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0: You're listening to K-Wave, your home for worship on the weekends, and I'm Mike Whitford. Good to be here with you today. That was Stories by Chivas Phillips, and let me tell you, Revelation says it, that we overcome the enemy by the blood of the Lamb. That is what Jesus did for us on the cross, and what we can testify about to what he's done. And each of us has a different story, and God is creative enough to create our own stories. Now, it doesn't mean that he creates the chaos in our lives. We do that ourselves with our sinful nature, with our bad decisions, but God is in the business of redeeming, and that's where the beauty of our stories comes from. He makes beauty out of ashes. He transforms us from the inside out, right? And as we get to participate, we don't bring our own salvation through works. The Bible's clear on that. But we can work out our already present salvation with fear and trembling. I mean, Ephesians 2, 8, and 9, and let's not forget verse 10, where it says, it is by grace through faith that we are saved, not by works, lest any man should boast. So that we can do good works that he prepared in advance for us to do. That's verse 10 of Ephesians chapter 2. We get to do good works out of the transformation he's doing within us. And then you go on further into 1 Corinthians chapter 5, verse 17, where he says, we are ambassadors, right? We are ambassadors of Jesus, appealing to the world. We are ambassadors of heaven, letting the world know that they can be reconciled to God. Now, listen, if we can work reconciliation on a horizontal plane between fellow humans, hey, Jesus said, blessed are the peacemakers. Do it. But our calling ultimately is to make peace between heaven and earth. That is to bring peace between heaven and earth, to bring that knowledge of good news that we humans can be reconciled to God Almighty through Jesus Christ. Come on, that is powerful. Well, I don't want to keep preaching, because we got some more worship to engage in, some more music coming up. And so you got Brandon Heath coming up. Isn't that good? Jeremy Camp. I mean, it's some good stuff. More stuff with Zach Williams. So don't go away. Keep it right here on K-Wave 107.9.
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God is everywhere.

0: That was Zach Williams with Wait For Me. I'm Mike Whitford, your host on this Saturday afternoon, only for the next few minutes because Madison Smith is coming up soon. She's awesome. She's going to be here for the evening portion and the last 2 hours of worship and music here on K-Wave. So, and that's where you are. If you don't know and you just turn the dial and you're like, what is this? You are on K-Wave Radio 107.9. Welcome. Glad to have you. Don't turn away. Don't turn away. Keep it there. We got some great music coming up for you, so you don't want to leave. Just keep it right here. And for the next few minutes, here's what's coming up. Like I said, music, it's going to be great. But you're going to have Build My Life by Sherry Youngward. But I want to just make a special mention. You're going to hear I Wish We'd All Been Ready. This is a Jesus People classic from 1972. Now, DC Talk redid it. I like the DC Talk version. But, hey, it poses a good question. Jesus himself says, hey, will you be ready when the Son of Man returns? Let's make sure our hearts are ready. So keep it right here on K-Wave 107.9, where you're going to be challenged not just with the word, but also with some good worship reflection. So here we go.
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Jesus said, "Therefore, keep watch, because you do not know on what day your Lord will come. But understand this, if the owner of the house had known at what time of night the thief was coming, he would have kept watch and would have not let his house be broken into. So you also must be ready, because the Son of Man will come at an hour when you do not expect him." 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

0: That is Turn by Ben Fuller. 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This is Madison Smith, one of your on-air hosts here at SoCal's favorite Christian radio station. I love that song by Ben Fuller, To Turn It Around. Aren't you so glad that what the enemy means for evil, God turns it around. He turns it for our good. He turns it for our benefit. He turns it for our refinement. He turns it to really develop the person that he has called us to be. And I think a lot of times when we're going through something challenging, it can be very tempting to lay down in defeat, to not see a way out, or to ask God why. Have you ever done that? Something bad happens and you're like, God, why me? Well, something I've learned to ask instead is what? God, what are you doing? How are you going to turn this for my good? And when you change your perspective in the midst of challenges, in the midst of hardship, it really helps you to wring out every ounce of joy, every ounce of anointing in the challenge. And I used to say, have you ever heard anyone say, oh, I thank God for my hard days. I thank God for the hard things I've been through. I thank God for fill in the blank. I used to hear people talk like that. And I was just, you know, perplexed by such a perspective. Like, why would you thank God for bad things? But I will tell you something. This past season of my life, I would honestly say all of 2026, it has been one of the hardest years of my life. And I won't go into details, but it's just been a challenge. But God, it's also been one of the best years of my life because the hardship has brought me closer to the Lord. The hardship has made me press into God's word to believe what he says about me versus the chatter that's around me. It has truly made me find my identity in Christ because if I don't, I may give in to the lies of the enemy. And for the first time in my life, I can kind of say, thank you. Thank you, God, for what you've taught me in the midst of the challenge, for what you've shown me in the midst of the heartache, for how you have developed my character and matured me and prepared me even in the midst of the obstacle. And I think when you get to a point like that in your faith walk, you really can see maturity because you're no longer asking why, you're asking what, you're asking how. And friend, let me tell you something. God's word has the final word, and what the enemy means for evil, God will turn for good. He wastes nothing. He wastes nothing. So if you're going through a hard time right now, be encouraged. Be encouraged that God is going to bring beauty out of this and you're somehow going to be better because of it. Don't you give up and get gritty with your faith. That's one of the things the Lord's really been teaching me in the midst of these past 6 months is it's just been a lot of spiritual warfare. And one of the things that God is teaching me is how to stand on my authority, how to fight well, how to use the word of God as my weapon, how to use what God has said about me as my sword. And you can't really do that unless you're being pressed. It's almost like, how can you train a soldier to fight and be victorious if he's never been in battle? You may be in a battle right now, but this battle may be the preparation for your promise. Don't give up. Don't give in. Keep going. You've made it through 100% of your hard days, and you're going to make it through this one too. Well, we've got more music coming up. Lee Park Worship, Wren Collective, my friend Matt Redmond, Matthew West. Don't go anywhere. 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

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This is Hillsong.

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1: 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He is the name above all names. 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

0: Why wouldn't I run Lee Park Worship? I love that song, and it makes me think about all the times that I have ran into the arms of the Father. There's this beautiful peace that comes with being in His presence. You know, no matter what you've been through, no matter how hard the day was, no matter how many mountains you're running around in your mind, there's this peace that comes when we run into the arms of the Father, when we let His presence overshadow the chaos that is surrounding us. And you would think, well, how can that be so? How can I just go into God's presence and forget all about all these hard things? Well, you see, something about His presence has a way of doing that. It's because He's enough. It's because when you're in His arms, when you're in His presence, when you're underneath the shadow of His wings, there really is this heavenly protection, this heavenly peace, this heavenly joy that surpasses what our natural minds can understand, because He is supernatural. And there's a fight. Let me tell you, sometimes it's a fight to get into the presence of God, to decide to not be distracted, to decide to put down your phone and open up your Bible, to decide to turn off the Netflix and get into prayer. We have a choice, but why wouldn't we run into the arms of our Father when we know in His presence there is healing, in His presence there is understanding, in His presence there is love? And isn't that what we all want? To be whole, to be healed, to be loved, to be set free. We will only find that in His presence. So my friend, I want to encourage you, no matter what you're going through, good, bad, ugly, beautiful, hard, challenging, great, run into His arms. Man, that song gets me every time. Well, we've got more music and more worship coming up for you. Scott Cunningham Band, Keith Green, Hillary Scott, Bodie, Phil Wickham. Don't you go anywhere. 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

0: 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Well, K-Wave family, I hope you are having a wonderful weekend. It's been a beautiful weekend for us here in Southern California, and I hope you enjoyed it with your family, with your friends. I want to encourage you, because the weekend is not over yet, to do something out of your norm. Get out of your routine and just do something. One of my favorite authors, he uses the word whimsical. Do something whimsical. Go on a fun hike. Drive to San Diego just to watch the sunset. Buy that outfit you've been wanting to buy. 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Go snorkeling in Laguna. Do something out of the norm that you know will bring you joy. Go to your favorite restaurant. Get a pumpkin latte, even though it's, you know, the middle of August. 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Whatever it is, do something that fills your cup. Because we are mind, body, soul, and spirit. And when we do things that bring joy to our soul, like going to TJ Maxx and buying a new pair of shoes, whatever it is, like, that can also kind of be spiritual. Because the Lord cares about the desires of our heart. He cares about us enjoying life, even in the simple things, even in the little things. John 10:10, for I come to give life and give it abundantly. I want to encourage you, do something that brings joy to your life this weekend, even if it's simple. I want you to treat yourself. It's okay to treat yourself every now and then. Coming up next, we've got more music. Don't you go anywhere. Phil Wickham, Bodie, one of our locals, Anthony Evans, Tarian with one of my favorite songs, Testimony. We've got a lot of awesome worship coming up, so don't you go anywhere. 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

will never be able to fulfill you. It will never be able to satisfy you. But the good news is we can find our joy, we can find our satisfaction in a man named Jesus. Here's In Christ Alone on K-Wave.

0: Testimony by Tarian. Let me encourage you, friend, no matter what you're going through, no matter what you've been through, no matter what's ahead, you've got a story to tell, and God is turning your tests into a testimony. Come on, somebody. Like we spoke about earlier, what the enemy meant for evil, God will turn for good. And the very thing that you thought would maybe destroy you will be the very thing that actually sets you up for your promised land. And your testimony could be the very thing that encourages someone else in the middle of their test. You've got a testimony. It's powerful. And it's time you start sharing it with the world. We've got time for a couple more songs here on K-Wave. 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

have to be afraid when we know the cure for our fear is Jesus. 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His name is Jesus. 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
2: Well, beautiful listeners, you are back for part two of, what should we call it, Cheryl? Just
3: conversation?
2: Conversation.
3: About the
2: women in our lives who have deeply affected us. And we ended maybe a little abruptly because we had to on the last episode, which was part one. Go back and listen to that. And I was talking about the influence that Corrie ten Boom had on my life when I was at 19, 20 and met her. And she had made this comment in front of a group of reporters that the crown you keep putting on my head is too heavy. End of interview. And she got up and left. And the way that affected me as a young woman was that if I knew I wanted to consecrate my life to full-time ministry, whatever that was, I didn't know what that was yet. Still thought I was going to be a missionary somewhere, somehow. But that if I really meant that, and that I was fully surrendered to the Lord for His kingdom to come and His will to be done, then that was my role model right there, that there were no crowns. I mean, we're told at the end of the Bible how those crowns that are given by the Lord are cast at His feet. But on earth, why would I ever take a crown anyone is offering to me because of something I did or who I am and go around wearing that crown? Because Corrie just demonstrated, just don't even do that. Don't set me up on a pedestal, because it's only my heart surrendered to serve the Lord, and whatever is accomplished, it's because of Him.
3: Exactly.
2: And that has been really a foundation all the years of speaking, teaching, writing, all the letters I receive from writers all over the world, writers, but also readers around the world. And it rolls through my thoughts that no crown, it's just that His kingdom come, not my kingdom come and my will be done, but just His kingdom. And I really felt that this past summer. I was in Brazil and our son went with me, and it was astounding how God's working in Brazil. Just remarkable. And 20 years ago, I had been there with my husband, and the Christy Miller books had been translated into Portuguese, and they had just begun to get out into the church book tables. There weren't Christian bookstores, a few Christian bookstores. But then 20 years ago, it was a trip of going to schools and churches and almost like making a plea. Here, read this book, please. Here, young teenagers, give your life to Christ. And now, 20 years later, to go back, and I met so many young women who had read the Christy Miller books, given their life to the Lord, and they are now writing the stories for their generation to draw the young hearts in this generation in Brazil to the Lord.
3: Okay, can I just say this?
2: Yes, I need a Kleenex.
3: I looked at your Instagram, and your son had gone outside, because your son went with you.
2: Yeah.
3: And he had taken this picture of all the young women, and some of them with their mothers, that were waiting in line, and it went on.
2: It did.
3: And on, and on, and on. And I found myself just rejoicing, just like, yes, yes, yes, like, thank you, Jesus. Because they had been impacted by the word that God gave you of this story of this young woman who gets saved and dedicates her own life to serving Jesus. And it had inspired them. But as I said before, it inspired my daughter-in-law, and it inspired my own daughter, Kristen. Those were her favorite books. And Grace, my daughter-in-law, said she read every single one. And, you know, she was a staunch Christian in high school, too. You know, both of them setting a witness. My little Kristen was a little tougher. She beat up some people. But other than that, you know, she's in a, if you saw her, you'd be shocked because she's the most petite little thing. But, you know, a boy said something untoward toward her and I had to go down there and deal with the fact that she beat him up for saying that really bad thing. I was kind of proud of her. So was my dad. My dad was so proud of her. I love it. Yeah, speaking of bookstores, though, and the impact. When we lived in England, there was a Christian bookstore in Richmond. And we had moved there. It was unfamiliar territory. And I'm an American, right? And I have been told by everyone, oh, there's a really anti-American spirit there. And so I was really afraid. I was excited about how the Lord was going to use our lives. I went out of sheer obedience. But, you know, I had four children. I was trying to homeschool them. I was doing two Bible studies a week, teaching Sunday school on Sunday morning, and just a little bit overwhelmed. And so I would walk to Richmond, take a train into a place called Clapham Common and walk to a Bible study. In the beginning, actually, a woman who had this beat up car that you had to climb in through the driver's side because the passenger side was bashed in. And as you sat in the back seat, the header was resting on your own head, you know, the top of the what was supposed to be the ceiling. And so you always had to dust the fluff out of your head after you got out of her car. And she would pick me up and take me to her house, which was at a place called Clapham Commons, an estate actually there. And it was a very rough place to do a Bible study. So I was doing that once a week. And my payoff was that on the way home, I would stop at this bookstore every Tuesday before going home. And there was an American woman who was older. She was probably in her late 70s at that time. And this was 1996. And she always had the most encouraging word, not only for me, but for anybody who walked in that bookstore. And I got to talking to her one day, and she and her husband had come over with the Presbyterian Church and had, you know, taken over a fellowship, and he had died just a few years afterwards. And she stayed because that was her life. She didn't have any children and just stayed and took this job at the bookstore and had been working there ever since her husband's death. And she was the most encouraging, kindest. She always made you feel so excited. You went into the bookstore and you think her own life had been somewhat tragic. And yet she went out of her way to make everyone else feel welcome and loved. I told a friend about that. In fact, I knew people who would go to that bookstore just to meet her because she was so encouraging. And I never even learned her first name.
4: What a beautiful ministry but she had.
3: She did. Just working beautiful. In a Christian bookstore, being kind. And I watched her kindness towards others, towards rude people, towards you know, people who, homeless who went in there. She was always kind, attentive, and ready to share the love and story of Jesus Christ. Just amazing woman. And I just watched her and said, God, when I grow up, because I was about 36, that's what I want to be.
4: Yeah.
3: That's who I want to be when I grow up.
4: That's so interesting that you brought up the theme of that being the kindness, because when I was thinking about the women that have influenced me, there was a writer woman, Ethel Hur, who it was her kindness. And you think about how Romans, is it Romans 5, it says kindness that leads us to repentance. And I think that there's so much that kindness leads us to and transforms us inwardly. What I learned from Ethel was I met her at a writer's conference. I was so intimidated. I had not published anything yet. I didn't really think I belonged with these writers. And
3: Ethel, I know the feeling.
4: Yes. And Ethel just welcomed me. There was a seat open next to her, and she said, yes, come, sit here. And she had the right kind of name tag badge on, like blue, and it was like, oh, she's on faculty. But she was so welcoming and generous. And the, one of the things she said is, you know, your blouse is so pretty. It's just about the same color as my book that came out last year called Women in the Bible. And you'll have to look at it at the book table and hold it up and see if this, it was really sweet. It was
3: so
4: really cute.
3: Yes.
4: And she was like, yes, I wrote a book, but it wasn't like, I wrote a book, but it was just this sweet opening conversation. Well, when we discovered that we lived not far from each other, it was about a 45-minute drive. We were living in the Bay Area at that time. And she invited me to come to her home because once a month she hosted a critique group for writers. And it was the first Wednesday of every month. And you had to be committed to come all the time unless you were sick or something. And it went from 9 in the morning until 3 in the afternoon. And you needed to bring a sack lunch. And if you wanted coffee, you should pick it up on your way there. Because Ella was so serious about training. There were only 4 or 5 of us. And she would say, she was from a Dutch background, and she would say, come and put your feet beneath my table. And so we would come and go to her kitchen table and come, put your feet beneath my table. And when we did, she said, okay, now let's pray. And what I learned from Ethel, I was probably just very early 30s at that time, maybe mid-30s. And she taught me so different from what I had learned in any other church about gathering with women to pray, because we just got down to business. We came in, everybody needed to be on time, and we began to pray. We did not take the time to say everything that had happened since we were together a month ago. We did not say Aunt Susie's gallbladder is giving her problems again. We just, because we could bring that up before the Lord when we prayed. And there were times when, as we went around the table and each of us prayed, we would just be praying for someone else at the table and not realizing until later that it was actually prophetic in the way we were asking the Lord for something for that person, or we just had that sense that they had this struggle they were going with, and we just lifted it before, I don't know what it is, Lord, but I just lift them up. And then after we prayed and prayed for each other's work, the work of our hands, that the Lord would bless the work of our hands, and then amen, and then we got to work. By each person was given the opportunity to read 5 pages or so after they had read what they had worked on during the month. Then you think of a critique group as like, okay, now everybody just tear it apart. But no. Ethel led us so that whenever we finished reading, you wanted to look at her face because it was always this, like the woman in your bookstore, just like this, like motherly, sweet, kind, approving expression. And
3: well, nothing shuts you down like a mean critique.
4: Yes,
3: and nothing brings out creativity like grace and encouragement.
4: It was like liquid grace just poured off her over the table. And so then her method, I kind of, you know, picked it apart later. What did she do that was so fabulous? Because I was in lots of other critique groups where it was just demolishing. You drive home like, I'm not a writer. Everybody knows it now. That's just
5: go, I've been exposed.
4: Go hard. Yes. Yeah. And yet what she would do is she would ask questions. That was a beautiful next step. Not approve, disapprove. Her face said it all. Like, you did the work. I'm so happy. I'm so proud of you. I'm so glad you did the work. And then she would ask, so where do you see this scene that you set up? Where do you see it going by the end of the chapter? And then we could, you know, talk about what we had in mind. And that's when the amazing thing happened, where the critique was really just an opportunity to share the what ifs, because everyone around the table, it seemed like we all these creative minds in one space, and they would say, well, what if instead of that, you added this? Or what if you brought back that character from chapter 1? Because I've been wondering about them. And as a writer, it was just suggestions that could, you know, stick or not stick the pasta on the wall kind of thing. But it brought the story further and deeper. the 6 years I put my feet beneath Ethel Hirst's table, I wrote many of the Christy Miller books. They are better, richer, deeper, more thoughtful. What was very valuable was book maybe six or seven. She took me aside after everyone had left and said, I have thought about this and I have a concern. What you had happen in this scene, and that might be what you need to do for that book, but I felt that you weren't really representing. And then she gave me a scripture, like, this is how we are to live as believers. Mm. And she said, this is the message that you could be giving to your readers. This, like, elevate the behavior. And so because you've written it this way, and that might be right for this book, but just think about if you turned it. And I did turn it. I did change it. And she was right. But it was so kind. It was so gentle. She had a huge impact on not only the process of writing and creativity and all working together, but also just that sense of we need to get down to business. When we're going to pray, get there and pray. And when we moved, that's why I stopped going to a group. We moved and we were in the Washington State for 16 years after that. And when we were in Washington, I started meeting with two other women to just pray for our children. And same thing. I said, would you like to pray? Would you like to pray? When you come to my house, I will not give you coffee. I don't care about your Aunt Susie's gallbladder. Let's just get down to business. And for 16 years, every Tuesday morning, 9 o'clock, we just prayed.
3: I used to have a Tuesday 9 o'clock
4: Tuesday
3: prayer meeting, and we were not allowed to chit chat.
4: Yes,
3: I mean for
4: Cheryl,
3: 1 hour we had to pray. Like
4: to
3: I didn't even give water. It's like no coffee, no water. This
4: well,
3: is not social. You had to bring your own. But this is about prayer.
4: Yeah,
3: let's just pray for 1 hour, and we won't go over an hour. But let's just pray. And it was on Tuesdays. I did the same thing in England. It was a prayer meeting for 1 hour,
4: effective.
3: Same thing. It is.
4: Yeah.
3: It is, because you know what? I had one friend who was really struggling with her prodigal, and she wrote out like this thing that she was going to say to him, and it was really good what she wrote out. But she said as she prayed, she was part of the prayer meeting, she said that the Lord said, don't say it, pray it. So she said, I brought
4: Ooh.
3: It and I'll be praying this today.
4: Ooh.
3: And we all were able to join yeah. in with that prayer for our prodigals.
4: Yes.
3: It was like amazing. But yes. Oh, I love that. Tuesdays. You know, Robin, no wonder we love each
4: I
3: other
4: know.
3: So much.
4: We have these like parallel lives.
3: I love it. I love it. Only yeah. you've got a parallel life with blue eyes. I did the life with brown
4: you
3: know, eyes.
4: You bring that up. I think it's just because in the studio where the lights just hit, it's
3: no.
4: just.
3: No, my mom had right. blue eyes. I always wanted them. In fact, that was one of the things my mom, how I got introduced to Amy Carmichael was because I kept telling my mom, why did you give my brothers the blue eyes? Why didn't you give me the blue eyes? I would just say that. And she said, I've got a story for you. And it was from one of Amy Carmichael's books. And she put it on my bed, marked, and said, read this. And I read it. And I was like, this woman understands me. And it was that Amy was just like, Lord, why did you give me brown eyes instead of blue? And the other members of her family have blue eyes. And every day, every night, she would pray for blue eyes. And she would run into the bathroom the next morning from the mirror and look, and are hoping her eyes had turned blue. And then only later did she realize that God gave her brown eyes so she can minister in India. And so my mom was like, there's a reason and
4: yes,
3: there's a purpose. But
4: yes.
3: That kind of reminded me of, you know, why I say that. But I love that. You know, I think about a time in my life where I was at a crossroads but didn't realize it. You know how sometimes you're at a crossroads and you don't even know you are, but God does.
4: True.
3: And it was my first official job, and I took a job at a hair salon called The Hair After. And there were three women and a man named Renee
4: That's
3: Quintanilla.
4: Great.
3: Renee Quintanilla and a lady named Marianne Marsters, they owned it. They co-owned it. And Marianne and a lady named Donna Rummins and another lady named Shirley Van Buskirk, they were three of the main hair cutters. And they were in their 30s, and they were really hip. They were all really good looking. And they were all so godly and so kind. And Renee too. Renee was actually a guy, but they were so fun and so joyful. Like Renee would sing songs into his vent brush when the client wasn't looking and get us all laughing.
4: What was your job? What was your
3: position? I was the receptionist. Oh, so I would make appointments. Yes. And then Marianne actually taught me how to balance books and how to pay taxes and how to write out, you know, because they would give, and how to take a certain portion out of each of their checks and pay them. So I would write the checks. She had me even writing the checks at the end of the week for each of these people who worked there for how much they got. But they took me, those women took me under their wing and loved on me. Now, a lot of people would think, well, Chuck Smith's daughter doesn't need examples or people to take her under their wing or to love on her. I desperately needed it. And while my other friends, I had a best friend who was shifting away from the Lord and they could see it, they took me in and they took me to out to dinner. They took me, if they were going to do something fun together, I was always invited, and they became some of my favorite people and my best friends. I just absolutely adored them, to the point that I adored them so much. My mom was like, I've got to meet these women. Of course, whenever my mom entered the room, the attention was all for my mom. They loved my mom and my mom loved them. My mom could just light up a room like nobody else. And she would come in and she would just light up the room and love on all of them. But I knew that she loved them because she told me one time, I love them because they love you. And I loved them because they saw in you that you were 17 and impressionable and you needed friends. Mm-hmm. And she said, I have thanked God for them over and over again for loving you and taking such good care of you. Mm-hmm. When I felt my reach, you know, couldn't reach that far. And I just think about those women and how precious they all were at a crossroads in my life, to a teenage girl. Teenage girl who was, I would say I was probably pretty dang self-centered. I mean, they brought me out of a lot just by their kindness and their love and their fun and their godliness. And I just love them all. And they had testimonies. Every single one of them had a testimony where, you know, I was raised Christian. They weren't. And they just, at one point, I went on a crazy diet and I fainted, and they all got very concerned and told me that I couldn't diet like that, that they would help me if I really needed to lose weight. And I mean, they were just the absolute best. Best first job ever. First job ever. Well, unless you worked for Brother Andrew. But this was so, so inspirational. So I wanted to give like a shout out to them too, because the Lord used them just so dynamically in my life. You know, my mom loved those women forever after that because of their ministry. In fact, Donna, until my mom died, Donna did her hair.
4: Oh,
3: so
4: wow.
3: That's how
4: but
3: precious.
4: But again, the kindness seems to be the repeating theme here, where they, that was such a pocket of delight for you to go to work and have that kindness shown to you, along with the role modeling and the apprenticeship and the training.
3: Exactly.
4: And for you to leave that, and then that's what you want to emulate to others.
3: Exactly. Exactly.
4: That's the power we have.
3: Right.
4: Have that effect on people by being kind.
3: And especially teenagers.
4: Loving them.
3: Like, what a difference if you tell a teenager they're actually beautiful. You know, so many times we're withholding because they're teenagers and they might have an attitude. But, you know, they broke all that down in me.
4: That's so good.
3: By their love, but also by their fun, by their joy. And I think that there's something so infectious about joy. I mean, my mom called her Bible study joyful life.
4: Yeah.
3: And I think there was a reason for that, to say, there's joy in the Lord. Mm-hmm. I love that song, There's Joy in the House of the Lord tonight. And I feel like there's so much tragedy out in the world, but in the Lord, we can still have joy. We can celebrate. We can have so much fun. In fact, there is no fun like Christian fun.
4: It's true.
3: You know, both of us growing up, it's like, who wants to party? We got Jesus. We got church, you know, we got fun, you know?
4: That's so good, Cheryl. The other woman I thought of was my grandma, because she had that kindness again, here's our theme, mm-hmm. which we didn't even know. And the sweetness and she was the daughter of a Lutheran minister, one of 12 children, and her whole life, she really just showed kindness and loved the Lord. And that was enough.
3: You know, Robin,
4: it was beautiful.
3: It would be so fun to come back at some point and have you do one just on your grandma.
4: Mm.
3: I would love that. And I really enjoyed today. I want to do this again. Maybe we'll do this like every 6 months or something.
4: Love it. Love it.
3: It would be great.
4: Thanks, Cheryl.
3: Thank you for joining us in this conversation with Women Worth Knowing.
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6: 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Your hope comes from the Lord. Your joy comes from the Lord. Your security comes from the Lord. Your peace, it comes from the Lord. Your purpose, it comes from the Lord. Your promise, it comes from the Lord. No matter what you may be going through, you can rest assured that your future is in good hands. Your path is in good hands. Your heart is in good hands. I think of that verse, Jeremiah 29:11. For I know the plans I have for you, declares the Lord. Plans to prosper you and not to harm you, but to give you a hope and a future. Friend, your hope is found in the Lord. And I know, listen, if anyone knows what it feels like to feel hopeless or to feel downcast or to feel like you're in a pit that you don't know how you're going to get out of, I know what that feels like. You feel like stones are being thrown at you from those around you. You feel like the enemy is harassing you into the corner. I get it. And I know what that feels like. I'm going to tell you right now that even in the midst of the darkness, there is hope in Jesus. And when you look to the light, when you look to his throne, you will realize that he shines the brightest in some of the darkest places. He's not going to leave you there. In fact, he's there in the midst of it with you. He's holding your hand and he's going to walk you through. He's going to teach you who you are so that you learn to speak to the darkness. He's going to teach you who you are so you learn that you have all authority over the darkness, that you are more than a conqueror, that you are the head and not the tail, that you are seated in heavenly places, that you are set apart to be a city on a hill that cannot be shaken, that the enemy is underneath your feet, that nothing will be able to separate you from the love of God. Friend, your hope is found in Jesus. And even if you feel like you have no strength to even search for hope, I just want you to pray a simple prayer. I pray it often. Help. Lord, help. And watch how closely his spirit draws to the brokenhearted. He's with you, my friend. There is hope. You will make it through this. And he does have good plans for you. Oh, and it's going to be better than you could ask, think, or imagine. Coming up next, we have The Alternative, the Weekend Edition with Tony Evans. 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
16: I can tell you that if you're a secret agent Christian, God won't tell you your calling.
17: Dr. Tony Evans says God will give you guidance, but only when you let him in and out.
16: Whether it's in a medical field, whether it's as a janitor, if you are called, it has eternal repercussions.
17: This is the Alternative Broadcast, featuring the timeless biblical teachings from the archives of Dr. Tony Evans. If each one of us was custom created to fit into God's design for our world, why don't more of us feel the sense of fulfillment that truth ought to give us? Dr. Evans addresses that question today as he talks about how to discover our unique purpose on this planet. Let's join him as he begins.
16: Most Christians today are living decaffeinated lives. All the lead is gone. And like a hamster on the wheel, ever moving, never arriving anywhere. I don't know how many Sunday drivers we have here. People who simply like to get on the road and just drive. You're not really going anywhere. You just want to drive. It's a pretty day. Let's go riding. Well, I'm a driver. I love to drive, but even I must admit, after a while, that gets old. Because you're not going anywhere. You're just out there. Far too many of us are living lives like the flicker of a candle rather than the blazing of the noonday sun. Meandering. No brilliance. No significance. We don't really feel that we matter that much because there is no sense of ultimate purpose, destiny, or the word we're going to use in our series, calling. Your calling may be defined as the customized life purpose God has ordained for you. The customized life purpose God has ordained for you to accomplish in order to bring him the greatest glory and the maximum expansion of his kingdom. Your calling, your reason for being, is your customized life purpose, which God has ordained for you and you alone to accomplish, which is designed to bring him greatest glory and the maximum expansion of his kingdom. There are three things I want to say about this definition of calling, which has to do with your purpose for being. First of all, it is a created purpose. Purpose, calling, it's your reason for being. It's the reason why you were made. You were made to fulfill your calling. A car is not fulfilling its calling if it doesn't run. A piano is not fulfilling its calling if all the strings are broke and there is no tune coming out. It's not fulfilling the purpose for which it was produced. It's there, but it's not doing anything, or certainly not doing its ordained thing. To live life without purpose or calling is to be like the Dead Sea over in Israel. No life there. It's death. Fish can't swim in it. You can't swim in it. You get the salt in your eyes, it'll burn you. It is a lifeless existence because it is not fulfilling its purpose. You see, you can't flow out of the Dead Sea. It's the lowest point on planet Earth, and water runs in it. It just has nowhere to go. Far too many of us are living Dead Sea kind of lives. No outlet, no progress. Perpetual stagnation. No calling. God did not create you for fun. He created you for purpose. He didn't just look up one day and said, oh, I'm bored. Let me come up with something to do today. Why don't I make folk? No. You were made with a purpose. You see this at the very beginning of the Bible, this created purpose. And we could go through the whole first chapter, but let's just look at a couple of items here. Verse 14 of Genesis 1 says, then God said, let them, he created you for purpose. He didn't just look up one day and said, oh, I'm bored. Let me come up with something to do today. Why don't I make folk? No. You were made with a purpose. You see this at the very beginning of the Bible, this created purpose. And we could go through the whole first chapter, but let's just look at a couple of items here. Verse 14 of Genesis 1 says, then God said, let there be light in the

times and for seasons and for days and for years. And God, verse 16, made two great lights, the greater light to govern the day, the lesser light to govern the night. He also made the stars. God didn't just wake up one day and say, I'm bored, why don't I just throw something up there to shine? No, let me make two great lights. One that will govern the day. It will determine how bright the day gets. The other one will govern the night, and it will have a supporting cast of stars. In other words, he made the sun, he made the moon, and he made the stars for a reason. Not just to do it. Not because he had nothing better to do. It was an intelligent, thought through reason. Verse 20, let the waters teem with swarms of living creatures. Let birds fly above the earth and open expanse of the heavens. Well, if he's going to create waters, it's natural that he's going to create sea monsters, he says in verse 21. That is the fish of the sea, the big ones. The beasts on the field, in the field, they weren't made to swim. And if they try to live in the water, they live dead sea lives because they're not fulfilling their purpose. That's not their sphere of operation. That's not what they were called to do. He says about man in verse 26, let us make man our own image according to likeness and let them rule over the fish of the sea, birds of the sky, the cattle of the earth, and all the creeping things. And God created man in his own image. He says in verse 28, be fruitful and multiply, fill the earth and subdue it. He doesn't just say, let us make man. He says, let us make man because we have something for him to do. Not just be there, not just meander around, not just go around and notice how beautiful the animals are and how wonderful it is to float on the water. There has got to be more to life than this. Most of us spend a lot of time making a living, not a lot of time making a life. And so we suffer from what I call the same old disease. Every day you get up out of that same old bed. You get in the same old car and go to the same old work, down that same old road, work next to them same old people for that same old pay, doing that same old job. Then you go back down that same old road, into that same old house, hear that same old noise from those same old kids. Pick up that same old remote, sit down there and go over those same old programs. You know, and go to bed and wake up the next day to rehearse that same old routine. And there's nothing wrong with routine if it's tied to purpose. Let me show you a great verse, Acts chapter 13, verse 36. For David, after he had served the purpose of God, in his own generation, fell asleep and was laid among his fathers and underwent decay. What a great verse. You say, I don't see nothing great about that verse. That verse said, man died, became worm food, underwent decay. One, he didn't die until he had completed his purpose. What a horrible way to die. Never knowing why you showed up in the first place. What a horrible thing to do, to live 75, 80, 85 years, and all you can talk about is your job. In fact, we got folk here 30 and 35 years old who all they can talk about is retiring from their job. Because you hate to get up in the morning. You hate where you're going when you get up in the morning. You hate the people you're going to see when you get there because they got up in the morning like you did. It's just one miserable thing. What is missing? Your calling. Proverbs 29:18 says that without a vision, without a word from God, people perish. What he's saying is that when people have no direction in life, they wither, they die. So this is not a small subject. This is not an insignificant subject. God said of Jeremiah in Jeremiah 1:5, while you were in your mama's womb, I called you. Boy, that's great news that God calls in advance. So calling is critical, but it's tied to your creation. You were created with a calling. Secondly, it's not only a created purpose, it is a customized purpose. Nobody has your call but you. I had a sister tell me, she said, you sure come to life up there. I was thought, now, what you trying to say?

0: I'm a boring person down there, maybe. That's because this is my calling. I used to preach on street corners, in front of bus stops in Atlanta, Georgia. So I wait for folk to gather at the bus stop, and I stand up in the front of the bus stop and start preaching. You must be born again. Every Friday night, I'd lead a group of students out in college, and I'd preach, you must be born again. Same sermon, because that's all I knew. But I was called. Let me tell you what'll happen. If you do not pursue your calling, you'll spend your life wishing you were somebody else. Now think about that, because that was a little deep too. You're not happy with who you are. That's because you've not yet discovered who you are. David says in Psalm 139, I am fearfully and wonderfully made because I am distinct. In fact, this principle is biologically solidified. Your fingerprint is not like your neighbor's free fingerprint. Every fingerprint in this room and in the world is distinctly different. It's hard now to commit a crime because now they discovered how to get DNA off of everything. They can track you down. Why? Because your DNA is uniquely yours. What is true of your fingerprint, what is true of your DNA is true of your calling. Nobody has your calling but you because nobody is you but you. So the beautiful thing about it is it's customized calling. It's calling with your name on it. Jesus says, I finished the work which my Father gave me to do. He gave me my own job, my own special reason for being, and I completed that task. That is, I fulfilled my purpose for being. My wife wrote a book, Seasons of the Woman's Life, and some of it's drawn from Esther. And of course, Esther's key statement is in chapter 4, where now Esther is a beautiful woman. And her beauty causes her to be selected by Ahasuerus as his new bride. So she gets all comfortable in the king's house. She's got money, she's got cars, she's got clothes, while the Jewish people were in trouble and about to be extinguished, genocide. Her uncle Mordecai says, well, aren't you gonna help us? She said, I can't help y'all. Cause me and the king, we kinda not talking for the last 30 days and he might get irritated. So, you know, I pray for you. Mordecai then writes her back in Esther chapter 4. And this is a zinger. He writes her back, Evans translation, girlfriend, don't think that you're going to escape just because you done moved uptown. Because when the hammer comes down and they find out who you are, you're going to be just like the rest of us. Secondly, don't think that God can't do this without you. Because if he can't use you, he'll call somebody else. But then after hitting her with the negative stuff, he hits her with this positive line. The positive line is this. Have you ever considered, girlfriend, that you have been called to the kingdom for such a time as this? Have you ever considered God made you pretty so that Ahasuerus would fall in love with you because he knew the Jews were going to be in trouble, and so he wanted to have one of his people in a strategic position at the right time to fulfill their calling for a greater purpose than you just being able to shop and customize your wardrobe? In other words, Esther was to look at her life in terms of her calling, not merely in terms of her money, her status, her cars, her houses, and her stuff. She was to look at it in terms of her reason for being. A person who's serious searches for their calling, wants to know their calling. They're not satisfied to exist. They want to know why they're existing. Great verse, you all know it. Romans 8:28, all things work together for good to them that love God. Now watch this. And are called according to his calling and purpose are linked. Watch this now. Calling and purpose are linked. And for the purpose, person who knows their calling So they're fulfilling their purpose. Everything that happens is working that thing out. Thirdly, finally, it is a comprehensive purpose. It's a created purpose. You were created for your calling. It's customized. It's yours and yours and nobody else's. You are unique as you are. You don't have to be somebody else. Here's why many people don't find their calling. Because their calling is not linked into anything bigger than themselves. Once you live life with a mindset of me, myself, and I, once you take this independent view of life, God will not show you your calling. Because he has called you to something bigger than you.
1: 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I'll repeat that information for you after the second part of today's message. And this.
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0: Whatever God calls you to do will give him greater glory and will expand his kingdom in history. The Bible says in Romans 11:36 that all things are to him and through him and for him. To him be the glory. That men may see your good works and glorify your Father who is in heaven. I can tell you now, if you are a secret agent Christian, God won't tell you your calling. Because that means he won't get more glory from your life. And if your purpose is not tied into the expansion of his kingdom. Now, what is God's kingdom? God's kingdom is his master plan. God's kingdom is his comprehensive rule over all of his creation. To be involved in your calling means that the presence of God is being manifested to a greater degree because you are fulfilling your calling. Now, let me tell you, here's where we get mixed up. Because we have limited the word calling to professional ministerial occupation. In other words, called to preach. Or call, God has called me into the ministry. Okay? That language messes stuff up. Because you have been called into his kingdom. Colossians 1:13 says, you have been transferred out of the kingdom of darkness into the kingdom of his dear son. Every Christian is part of the kingdom. That means all work becomes kingdom activity, even if it's quote unquote secular. Okay? In fact, it's technically incorrect to make the distinction between secular and sacred because if you're a kingdom person, it is sacred. Even if you're washing dishes, you wash them sacredly. Even if you're producing a widget, you do it sacredly. Because you're fulfilling a calling, if that is happens to be your calling. And we'll talk about that because calling may not necessarily be your occupation. I was talking to a young lady a couple of years ago, and she works for Billy Graham, world famous evangelist, Dr. Billy Graham, and she inputs data, been doing it for years. She said, "Oh, I love what I do. You like sitting there? I love it." "Why?" She said, "Because this is my calling." "How is that your calling?" "God called me," she said, "to help expand the ministry of Dr. Billy Graham using my computer background and skills. So I don't just sit down and input. I know that a name I put in to that computer bank has just been led to Christ in one of those crusades. And I understand that the letter and the book that I'm sending out to them has eternal value. And that gives me purpose." Not because she was called to input in the computer. That's not her calling. That was her job. Her calling was to support the ministry of Billy Graham. And in that calling, she does that job. The calling is always bigger than you because it's always expanding God's kingdom and bringing God glory, whether it's in a medical field, whether it's as a lawyer, whether it's as a doctor, whether it's as a janitor. If you are called, it has eternal repercussions. And God will always be seen in it and through it. And it'll be so natural. That's a whole nother subject. Most of you know you're calling, but don't know you know it. And I'll give you a little down payment right now. Here it is. One of the ways you know you're calling is that you would do it anyway if nobody paid you. If nobody ever gave you a dime to do it, you'd still do it because it's like Paul, "Woe is me if I don't." Or like Jeremiah, "It's like fire shut up in my bones and I can't shake it. It burns me. It sets me aflame." Because it's kingdom, it always involves discipleship. The kingdom of God is God's comprehensive rule. The process of discipleship is bringing people in line with that comprehensive rule. So therefore, if you are a kingdom person fulfilling your calling, those around you who you affect, you will infect with this kingdom worldview because it's gonna rub off on them to some degree. Now watch this. When this happens, you will be part of the greatest coup d'etat in history. And the reason you will be part of the greatest coup d'etat in history is that when you fulfill your calling in the kingdom, rubbing off on other people so that they are investigating this kingdom too, you are now confiscating the goods of hell and bringing them into the realm of heaven. Your job is to go out there into the world with your calling, representing the kingdom and confiscating that which has been stolen by Satan so it can be used by the kingdom of God. That is what your job is. Do you know why the kingdom doesn't have more? Because we have people who leave the kingdom with no calling and therefore do whatever they do out there and it stays out there. It never is harnessed for the kingdom of God. That's why Paul says in chapter 1 of Ephesians that God has done this, that he might bring all things, the sum of all things, under the authority of Jesus Christ. We are his body, and we are sent to be the fulfillment of all things that is everywhere. He calls people in every direction. You don't have to feel bad if you're not called to be a preacher, if you're not called to be a missionary. Certain people should be called, and you won't be fulfilled unless you respond to that call. But God is also calling people to be entrepreneurs, and he's calling people to be doctors and lawyers and engineers, and he's calling people to be politicians and actors and actresses, and he's calling people to invade hell with the kingdom so that heaven grows. That's what the Lord's Prayer is all about. You know, we went over that. "Our Father who art in heaven, I know who you are. You're my Father, and I know where you live, way up there. And so because I know who you are and where you live, hallowed be thy name." So since your name is going to be hallowed, I got to reverse my plans so that thy kingdom comes. Which means I got to redo my life's plan so that thy will is done. Now, if I'm a holler your name, service your kingdom, and do your will, then I'm going to need you to supply me the goods, the carbohydrates, the starches, and the fats so that have enough physiological energy to holler your name, service your kingdom, and do your will. So why don't you give me today the daily bread I need to pull that off? And then because you want a pure vessel, forgive me for the things I've done against you as I forgive those who've done things against me. Because if I don't forgive those who've done things against me, you won't forgive me who's done things against you. And if you don't forgive me who's done things against you, you will not accept me hallowing your name, servicing your kingdom, or doing your will. Then lead me not into temptation, because if you lead me into anything I can't handle, I'm going to embarrass your name, embarrass your kingdom, and embarrass your will. And the only reason I'm praying any of this anyway is because it has absolutely nothing to do with me. Thine is the kingdom. Thine is the power. Thine is the glory. Forever and ever. Amen. You're part of something bigger. Something bigger. And so we close. Every few months, we have an ordination meeting, and the young man who's gone to seminary or studied comes up, and he sits down ready to be bombarded with all manner of theological, biblical, practical, ministerial questions. He's nervous. He's sweating. He's wondering whether he will make the ordaining cut. But that's never where the process starts. I always open it up with one simple phrase. Tell me about your call. Because I don't care how much Bible you know. If you haven't been called, them folk gonna run you up out of there. Them folk gonna run you up. If you haven't been called, if I wasn't called, I wouldn't be here. You got to be called to deal with folk. You got to be called. You got to know this is the work God wants you to do. Because when the hard time comes, sometimes all you have is your call. All you have is your call. And when they pass the exam, they get the title Reverend. They are now identifiable as duly appointed, duly called ministers. While the reverends are not the only ordained folk around, every person who names the name of Jesus Christ has been ordained. And you have the call of God on your life. Or as the old folks put it, a charge to keep I have. And a God to glorify.
1: 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We know we must be here for a reason, but if you've ever struggled to figure out what that reason is, be sure to join us next time as Dr. Evans explains how you can be certain about your place in the world.

0: 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We've got the Ryan Reese Show coming up. Don't you go anywhere. It's so good to sit under the teaching of God's word. In God's word, there is freedom. There is deliverance. There is direction. And I'm so thankful that you and I get to unite together under the power of God's scripture. So don't you go anywhere. We've got more up next.
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3: 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Are you ready?
4: All right, it's going down. We got another amazing show. The last weekend, I had Sean McKeon and Miner in studio. He's the pastor of Calvary Chapel Barn and Rancho Cucamonga. Sean McKeon, he's over at Calvary Chapel Diamond Bar. And we have so many questions. You guys sent in just pages and pages of questions. So we are super pumped to try to get through as many as possible. But I'm going to tell you this. Last week's show was fire. Make sure you go to our YouTube, Ryan Reese Official, and get after it. We're also on all the other streaming platforms, as Spotify, Google, Apple, etc. It's all there. But if you want to see us in studio, check out YouTube, and you can see us in there going back and forth. So you guys, thank you for being on the show again.
5: Yes, sir.
4: And let's start getting through. Let's just make this the Wild West and start taking several questions and just kind of pour into that. So let's start off with, I'm going to knock just one easy one out. Is the Whosoever's movement coming to Spain? We would love to come to Spain. There's been some conversations about coming to Spain. We are going to Germany now. We will be in Germany next week for 2 weeks. We also heard that some of the French are coming down to meet up with us, as they want us to come into France now. And, you know, France touches Spain, so who knows? Maybe a Spain connection can happen while we're out there. Yes, we are open to going wherever God has opened the door. So if you're interested in us coming out to any of your guys' countries, please contact us. Go to whosoever's.com. Shoot us an email, and we'll get back to you ASAP and see how we can come out there to do some ministry. One other question I just want to get out of the gates. It says, when's the grand opening of the new Whosoever's building? About a year ago, we broke ground on creating a building project up in Boise, Idaho. It's over by the Boise Mall. The new In-N-Out Burger is here. Boise In-N-Out Burger is right across the street from us. So if you're looking for us, just look up the In-N-Out Burger and you'll find us. We are pretty much done with the venue. It's going to be an active concert venue, outreach center. This is going to be our Northwest hub, as we have one of our Southern California hub down in Diamond Bar. And now we are opening a Northwest hub here. It'll be a concert venue, outreach center. It's going to have a full cafe, coffee drinks during the day, and retail space. And then at night, it will be an active concert venue to have faith-based bands coming through and doing music. So it's going to be an amazing place for the community to hear amazing music, to meet amazing people during the day and at night, and also a hub for global outreach around the world to hit 100 schools globally. And hopefully we can increase it to 200 schools. And there is a rumor about the Whosoever's Music Festival, a new one being birthed in Boise, Idaho. And it's a pretty good rumor that's going around. So it's looking like it's definitely on the radar. So there's many meetings happening right now, but it seems like it's a thing that's going to happen. As long as God continues to confirm and lead and guide, we will be launching a new Whosoever's Music Festival that we will plan. The plan is to replicate it. Just like this building project that we started here in Boise, Idaho, we want to replicate it. We want to launch one in Southern California, just like the music festival, launch it here, relaunch it here, and then bring it to different states and different cities wherever God chooses to highlight those areas. So everything we do is to be replicated, just like our high school tours. We start in Southern California, and now it's replicated in South America, Central America, America. And now we're actually able to get into the schools in Germany, and we've been in the schools in Australia. So it's what God does. He replicates things. So this is what we're planning to do. Okay. Let's see. Let's start with this question. Let's lead into this next question. It says, how did you approach schools? Oh, no, I don't want to do that one right now. Sorry about that. How do you deal with loved ones who are in denial about their addiction? So how do you deal with loved ones that are dealing with addiction, but they're in denial about it? I mean, Minor, I'll start with you. You've had some conversations, and I know you've come from a background of messing around with alcohol and other things and drugs. So how do you deal with that?
5: Yeah, that's a great question, because I think when we address it, you know, you don't want to condemn them, but you also don't want to condone it. And I think we need to address it with truth, because, you know, I remember when I was on a good one and friends reached out, Minor, can we help you? You know, the simple answer is I'm good. In our minds, we always think we're going to be able to pull out. We think we can stop whatever we want. But the truth is we haven't. You haven't stopped, and you're not going to stop. Without the power of God's Holy Spirit in your life, we're powerless. And the enemy just wants to have a field day. So if they're a loved one, I would approach them in truth. Approach them biblically speaking. Approach them in love, in a way where they know that you love them. And that you want to see them get out of that mud, see them get out of that murky water. But I would approach them in love. I think one of the things when we see a loved one going through it, we want to help them so bad that we want to do it by force. We want to do it in our own ability. And we need to show grace. You know, I think at that time when I was going through it, I know my wife at the time, you know, she was on me. And I felt like a victim. I know this doesn't sound right, but you know, when you're on a good one, you feel like you're the victim. And it's like saying, and then that would, Satan would use that for me to keep going even more and be like, you know what? I just want to end it. I just want to keep in this mindset. And Satan's just having a field day. So I would address it in love and biblical truth, but you don't want to condemn them, but you don't want to condone it. You want to pull them out. You know, put yourself in that shoes and show grace in that sense, but not in the way that you're condoning their behavior either.
6: Yeah.
4: You know what my dad would say when I was struggling with drugs and alcohol and stuff like that? Because, you know, again, you were saying you don't want to condemn people, but you don't want to condone it, right? But there has to be that grace, right? And it has to be the power of God that can do the work in you. And I think, you know, when anyone that's struggling with any of these things, drugs and alcohol, they know in the back of their mind that they got an issue, right? They know that they're dealing with it. And my dad would just tell me, he would just throw these little nuggets. He would just be like, hey, God has a plan for your life. God has a plan for your life. And then that got me thinking. I'm like, God has a plan for my life? Like, I got a good life. But that little scene right there, knowing God has a plan for your life. And I knew in the back of my mind that God, if God had a plan for my life, it wasn't living the way I was living. I can tell you that. Right. So that just got me thinking like, okay, God has a plan for my life. And what is that plan for my life? And then in the back of my mind, I'm also like, I'm tired of drinking every week. And I'm tired of like waking up super hungover. I'm tired of doing these stupid things when I'm getting drunk. And, you know, I'm tired of spending all my money on crazy weekends. You know what I mean? Like, so anyone that's living that kind of lifestyle that is addicted, they know they're addicted. Believe me.
5: That's right.
4: So you need to pray and just encourage them that God has more for their life than what they're living, you know, and they don't have to. You could live a life of peace. Everyone's looking, why are people drinking so much? Because they're trying to fill that emptiness. That's right. You know, God can fill that emptiness. They're trying to fill it with alcohol, or they're trying to fill it with relationships, or they're trying to fill it with drugs, or they're trying to fill it with pornography, or they're trying to fill it with money, their career, success, pride, whatever it is. We're always trying to fill ourselves with something to fill that empty void to make us feel complete. But anyone that is struggling in any of those areas, whatever the addiction is, God can do it, you know, but it has to come down to giving their life to Christ. But you also don't want to push them away and condemn them, right? Because then you don't want to make them feel like the victim, like you were saying. Yeah. Then they go want to go party harder, you know?
5: That's what I would do.
4: Yeah, so it's a balance. It's a balance, and that's what we have to figure out is. And I think it's the balance is per person because every person's different, right? You have to address, just like I have kids, I have to address each kid differently because they react differently, right?
5: Yep. You know, when I was thinking it just on that thought, Ryan, we do need to address it with truth, though, because when you're on a good one, whatever it is, addiction is, you're really living in a false reality because you're numbing the pain. You're trying to not dwell on the past or numb that or just get high all the time. And listen, you're going, you're chasing the high from one to the next to the next. You don't want that feeling to end because you want to keep it going and you're really living in a false reality. So I think for that person, you know, God, you need to really pray that God would open their eyes, that they would see the truth, which is him, because at the end of the day, they're just going to continue living the false reality.
6: Can I say one thing real quick? Like, I think one of the things, because obviously this is being asked by somebody that has a loved one that is battling with denial. So it's like, how do I navigate? Like, what's my standard? And I would say this. I actually did a podcast with your dad recently, too. One thing I told him is like, you know what actually impacts your life is when people stay consistent in their walk with God. Right. So when we went through different seasons or whatever, it's kind of crazy. Like I came and met up with Raul. Like I was 27 years old. Ryan was traveling, like, but I kind of knew where to go. So like the best response is like you staying focused on the Lord, because when your loved one like comes to the end of themselves, they'll hit you up, you know. So the best like evangelism, the best impact on a loved one's life is you yourself stay spiritual, you yourself grow. And when they hit like those snags in their life, they're going to call people. It happens all the time. I had multiple talks with Ryan before he came to the Lord. And those moments where you have these moments of clarity and then the world, you know, gets you caught up again. But there's those little moments. And when you just stay on track, like it helps your loved one. I think that's one of the greatest encouragements I could give you, because sometimes what they're doing in their drug life and everything, you know, it's like Jesus says, Father, forgive them, for they do not know what they do. What they are doing is out of ignorance. And you have to recognize your loved one's just blinded by the things of this world. Right. But the Lord can take that veil off and you just be ready and be available in God's timing.
4: And there's, you know, and there's, just to be clear, there's two kinds of people that we're talking about when you're addressing this. Mm-hmm. There's the, I was coming from someone, when I was talking about my dad, I was coming from the perspective of, I know the truth. Right. So the way he came at me was I knew the truth. So he didn't have to preach a message to me. Mm-hmm. So the way he came at me knowing growing up, you know, in a Christian family, but not walking with God, he knew I knew the truth. So he would just be like, God has a plan for your life. Mm-hmm. So that hit me hard. Right.
6: Yeah.
4: That hit me heavy. He didn't have to. Well, Ryan, you know, the Bible says, because I'd be like, get out of here. I already know that. So he hit me with the truth that was so simple but profound, where it got me thinking. But then someone that doesn't know God or never heard of God, like Jelly Roll was talking about, no one ever told them, you know, about God, or people that are struggling that don't know about God, you got to hit them. You got to hit them with the truth.
6: Yeah.
4: Let them know that you love them. Like, hey, dude, this is the truth, but I love you and I'm going to be with you and God's got you. Just keep going after him. I tell people like that, like atheists or like someone that's, you know, I was talking to a lesbian the other day, like whoever it is, I'm just like, hey, listen, God loves you and you keep asking him, keep talking to him, like pray to him and ask him to reveal himself and he will do it. Trust me, no matter what style of life you're living in, God loves you and he wants to encounter you. He wants to reveal himself to you. Just keep going after him. And you know, you hear about those guys, they're like, I'm smoking a bong and reading the Bible and talking to God, or, you know, whatever it be, God will do it. Yep. He will get people right where they're at. You know, there was this one guy, here's a story about a gay guy. So I met him he's from Texas. He's from Houston, Texas. Grew up in the church, but for whatever reason, he became gay, and then he moved to LA and became part of the whole West Hollywood, you know, that whole like the gay community, right? So meanwhile, he had these roots from a very young age, but he decided that he's like, I'm gay and that's how I'm living. And he told me, I go, how he ended up becoming a Christian later on. And I said, how'd you become a Christian? He said, well, one night he's like, I brought this guy home and we were hooking up. And in the middle of a sexual act, he said, the Holy Spirit spoke to him and said, this is not what I have for you. And he said, he kicked that guy out of his bed. And at that moment, that was it. And he basically repented and gave his life to God. But through that process, he grew up in the church. The Holy Spirit, God never left him. He was searching. He wanted a relationship with them. And this was the battle that was going on. And for whatever reason, God at that time decided just to go, boom, this is not what I have for you. And that was it. And he turned, he repented, and he never went back. And now his actual ministry, he doesn't have like a ministry, but his personal call that God has called him to is to the the gay community and reaching into that to pull people out. I know. That's what I'm saying. It's like you don't know how God's going to show up is what I'm saying. It's like you can't put God. We say this over and over. Yeah. You can't put God in a box. And I'm constantly hearing these amazing stories. And I'm like, dude, God showed up like that. Like, that's insane. But you know what? He continues to blow my mind because he'll show up to whoever it is in a unique way that's going to reach them. And wherever that's going to be, right? Mm-hmm. Wherever that's going to be, in jail, out in battle, in a bedroom, or yeah. wherever, at doing whatever.
5: Wherever.
6: Yeah, yeah.
4: At a bar, in a car. Uh-huh. I mean, who knows, yeah. right? God does. Yeah. So give the truth to the non-Christian, and the non-Christian, they know. So, you know, just remind them that God loves them and he has more for their life.
5: Ultimately, the truth will set you free.
6: Yep.
4: Yeah. No yeah. Yeah. So, all right. I mean, there's we could talk about that forever and ever, but you know, we do have a lot of questions. So here we go. How do you know you are where you're supposed to be? So how do you know that's where you're supposed to be in life? How do you know?
6: I think you always have to seek the heart of God. You always have to be sensitive. Even myself in the ministry that I'm a part of, I've been a part of this ministry for over 21 years. Like it's amazing. I've had a lot of opportunities, but there's been challenges along the way. There have been opportunities along the way that I've had to pray about, like, Lord, is this what you have for me? But the Lord always brings me back and he brings me peace. He brings me comfort and guidance. Sometimes you want to bounce because you're emotional. You know, I've had talks with Ryan before over time. You're just stressed. You got a lot of stuff going on. You'd be, you know, and you know, maybe I just need to get in my car and drive far away wherever my gas ends. That's when I'll start my new life, you know, yeah. change my number yeah. and go through a different direction. But then it all comes back to, I think it's important to stay open because you'll never know. You know, I know Ryan has his story, but the Lord has always called me to be here. And he's done it through situations, through people sometimes, yeah. through God's word. And it's like, no, this is where I have you. Your gifts are being used. You're being able to be an influence in this time right now. And the Lord does continue to grant me peace and rest. And I think that's the main thing. You want to have the peace of God in your life. If there's no peace in your life, you know, maybe the Lord is like calling you for something else. Like we talked about it on the last show where it's like a minor, like kind of like, I feel like there's something more in my life. Well, okay, let's entertain that. Let's pray, Lord, am I missing out on something? Do you want me to move? Do you have a different calling? Am I called to be a pastor? Do you want me to go back to the workforce? And what I would say, how do you know when you know? God's peace has to rule in your heart. When there's uncertainty, when there's confusion, like that's not of the Lord. You know, it's not to say that you might not. All of us are going to go through those trials. You know, and you just got to be able to filter out that's not just emotional, that you're not just discouraged, because discouragement's going to come wherever. I think sometimes people make the false thing and like, I'm leaving California. I'm going to Nashville. I'm going to Florida. I'm going to New York. I'm going to, well, all those areas, like they're going to have their problems too. You want to make emotional moves as a Christian. You don't want to just make moves financially. You don't want to just make moves. You want to be be led by the Spirit of God in those areas. So I would say, Ryan, it's just important to be sensitive. And guess what? This isn't just like a one and done thing. Like, there's many times you'll be like, is this where God really has me? As you're in Idaho, like, Lord, how long do you want me to be here? Like, your dad has talked about, like, people who don't know about Rawls' ministry, like, back in the 70s and the 80s, like, Rawls' ministry of the Calvary Chapel, he was one of the first 5-7 guys that, like, ministries were blowing up. When they talk about West Covina back in the day, where Pastor Rawl was a pastor originally, they would have lines of people getting into that place. And God told Rawl, like, leave. Like, it's time to go. Like, people thought he was tripping. And then when the Lord led him to go to Diamond Bar, even people that were well in ministry said, you're making a mistake. Do you understand? Like, all churches die in Diamond Bar? Like, why would you do that? Why would you leave a thriving ministry?
7: Yep.
6: You have no debt. You have the flexibility to do ministry. And now you're going to take on this big venture. Many people told him that he was making a mistake. But guess what? People currently in the modern time of Calvary Chapel Golden Springs, like, they came here in like 92, 93, like, really. Think about how many people wouldn't have heard the message of the gospel. Think about how many things if they wouldn't come here. Like, God had bigger things. And so even being in a place of complete blessing, like a Rawl, like, it doesn't mean that God's done with you there. You know, so we got resources. God's using my life. That's a check box, check box, check box. But I can't help to deny God told me. I've heard the story so many times, and I know it's real. Like, Rawl going into his assistant pastor's office, Dale, I'm done here. What?
4: And, you know, this is how, for big decisions in my life, this is what I've learned, how to hear God or to know. Because the question was, how do you know where you're supposed to be? Mm. Well, that could be, or how do you know what you're supposed to do? Where you're supposed to be or what you're supposed to do? Mm. Like, as easy as, like, am I supposed to have kids? Mm. Am I supposed to get married to this person? Mm. Am I supposed to get a new job? Am I supposed to leave this job? Am I doing what I'm supposed to be like with this person or this job or whatever, right? Or am I supposed to move? Or am I supposed to stay? The one simple thing what I've learned is fasting and praying.
5: That's right.
4: Fasting and praying. Any big decision that I've ever done, and even like semi big decisions, I could fast for certain things. Or going into events or whatever, but any decision I do, I fast and pray. Like right now, there's an opportunity that has arose, so now I'm going to start fasting and praying about it. Before I got offered a building here in Idaho, I prayed and fasted for a week. And you know, before I moved to California, praying and fast, or before I left to Idaho to start this project, praying and fasting. If you want to know God's will, and you need breakthrough, you need to pray and fast. It's biblical.
5: That's right.
4: All through the Bible, pray and fast. And I know there's so many people that don't actually pray and fast. Mm-hmm. You're going through the motions of Christianity. Mm-hmm. You're checking off the boxes. You're going to church. Mm-hmm. You go to the men's group, the women's group. You put your time in. And that's pretty much all the Bible you get is when you're only at those events. You're an event Christian. You know what I mean?
5: Yeah.
4: You're not like a daily Christian. It's a daily relationship with Christ. And you got to get hardcore, fasting ferociously and praying. Fasting, it stinks. It hurts. I like food, but you got to fast and do it. And then you will see God. If you're not in the right place, God will show you what you got to do or where you got to go. Or he'll bring breakthrough in your life of stuff that you're praying for. That you feel like God's leading you to do, pray and fast, and you'll see breakthrough in your life. You just, I think it's like a lifestyle. If you want to be totally in tune with God and be living at the most powerful place in your life is fasting and praying. I remember looking back, like when I used to fast a lot before I had kids. I think my fasting program got broken, jacked up once I had the triplets. I think my whole life got jacked up. Everything got out of whack because I was actually in a very like hardcore like structure of like fasting and praying a lot. And then once you entered sleep deprivation and your whole schedule was out of whack. I mean, it was like crazy. I had to stop teaching. I was teaching weekly at Calvary Chapel, Costa Mesa and Diamond Bar. Remember that? Yep, I was doing that for 3 years. And then that whole thing got disrupted. But I remember looking back at that time, I felt like I was in a different kind of place at that time because I had a lot of fasting going on. So I've been convicted lately. I started fasting more lately over the last 6 months, but just looking back at like when you get into that fasting and that when you add that fasting more into your life, like weekly or monthly, it's you're a lot more in tune with God. It seems to me. And yeah.
5: Hey, Ryan, you know, with that thought, I was just thinking a couple of questions that you could ask yourself. Am I, you know, when these things happen, right? When you're thinking, should I do this, Lord? Should I not? Ask yourself, are you fulfilling the call of God? Number one.
4: Yeah.
5: And it will be confirmed with the peace of God. So is the decision I'm about to make. Like, for instance, you know what's interesting? We wanted to move to Tennessee. I don't think people even know that, but a few years ago, we went to Tennessee, we visited with my family, and I said, man, I love it. We'll sell our house here in California. We even looked at houses, Ryan. We looked at homes. I went to Calvary Chapel in Brentwood. I was like, man, the pastor even said, hey, you're going to be here. And I thought, man, maybe we're going to end up in Tennessee. I came back and, you know, my father-in-law said, if you go, we go. My brother-in-law said, if you go, we go. And so everything was falling into place. And my wife said, let's go. But here was the question. Is God calling us to go? Listen, we could move.
4: We have
5: the equity. You start thinking all these things and we can easily go. But is God calling me to go? And the answer was no. And look, if I would have left, I wouldn't be where we're at now. We wouldn't have a... God said, I don't want you in Tennessee. Little did I know that he would have me in Rancho pastoring a church. So my question to you guys, or my thought to you listening today is, wherever you're at, ask yourself, is God calling you to this? And if he is, then his peace will follow right after. His peace will confirm it. The call of God comes first, confirm with the peace of God.
4: Yeah. It doesn't matter if it makes sense on paper.
5: That's right.
4: Everything can look good on paper. Like everything, when you went to Nashville and all that, you're like, yes, yes, yes, yes. But God's like,
5: nope.
4: Yeah.
6: Yeah.
4: Yep. Yeah. How do you know? The best way to do is serve God. Serve God. Follow God. And he will reveal that path at any capacity. Just being plugged in.
5: That's it.
4: Being plugged in. It could be plugged into a group, a women's group. Men's group, just being plugged in, that's where it starts. You can't be a lone ranger and in a while, you know, you got to be in with the brethren, you know, worship, prayer and fellowship. And that's where God will lead and guide you. How many more minutes do we have left on the clock, Sean?
6: About almost 2 minutes.
4: 2 minutes?
6: Yeah.
4: Okay. How do you deal with people who don't understand you're still a work in progress? You wear a sign around your neck that says under construction.
5: Just wear a hard hat.
4: Exactly. Hard hat. That's a good one. There it is. Caution tape. Put caution tape all around.
5: Throw on a construction worker vest.
4: A headband of caution tape.
5: And a hard hat and you're good to go.
6: Everyone's a work in progress, man. Everybody's a work in progress. Doesn't matter if you've been walking with Lord for 3 months or 10 years.
4: Have your friend wear a shirt saying, "What's stupid?" Pointing to you.
6: Exactly. Exactly.
4: Yeah, we're all under construction. Okay. Well, I think that's it. How many? What are we at? Like a minute?
6: Yeah. About a minute 30.
4: All right. Let me plug this. Okay, you guys. Hey, check it out. Go ahead. When you guys get a chance, I want you guys to head over to the whosoevers.com. We just updated our whole new website. Our mission is the Great Commission. We go to 100 schools a year globally. If you are in a Bible club or you know someone in a Bible club, have them contact us. We want to go to their school. We preach the gospel. We fill the gymnasiums. We lead them to the Lord and we plug them into the local Bible club. And then from there, what the Bible club will do is they will plug them into the local church. That's how it works. So we're doing schools globally, no matter what country you're in. We are constantly traveling. We have like 8 or 9 different ambassadors that are on the road that could get to you guys. So if you believe in that and you want us to come out, please contact us. We also will work with the local churches. If you believe in the mission, and you're like, you know what? I just want to give. I don't want to invite them out, but I do want to give to the mission. You can donate. We are a nonprofit, and our mission is the Great Commission. It's to the public schools to bring the gospel. Think about how many people are Christians in schools. I know coming from blue states, you're talking probably like 1-2%. So we are literally in front of many non-Christians. And then you have in the red states, the people that grew up religious. They knew of God, but they don't have a relationship. This is why we've come, is to bring the gospel to them. I love you guys, and we are going to be back in 2 minutes continuing with Sean McKean and Miner charging through these questions. Peace.
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4: All right, we are back. I have Sean McKeon and Miner in studio, Calvary Chapel. Miner's from Calvary Chapel Barn in Rancho Cucamonga. And you know Sean over at Calvary Chapel Diamond Bar. And I'm actually currently in Boise at the Whosoever's, I guess, concert venue here. So we're under construction. You guys could, if you're watching the video, you could see this is a piece of our lobby here, our lounge space right here. But it's all coming together, man. Exciting, exciting stuff. Soon, we're looking at grand opening back in, it'd be like in fall, back to school grand opening. So we'll let you guys all know to come out for that event. It's going to be amazing. All right. Hey, right before the break, you guys, we were talking about there was a question that came in that said, how do I deal with people that don't understand I'm a work in progress? And then we just said, wear a sign around your neck that says under construction and a hard hat. With that said, let's talk about grace, because grace, we are all under construction, and grace, even as a Christian for 18 years, and I'm trying to be as hardcore as I can for Christ and walk in holiness as much as possible. That old life always comes back and just is always messing with my mind, because Satan will grab your past and replay it because he wants to get you off track. Mm-hmm. And that's just the name of the game with him. Mm. But greater is he that's in us, God, than he who is of the world, Satan. And this is why we need God's grace. And there's so much grace and mercy, so we don't have to beat ourselves over the head and think, oh, you know, man, God doesn't love me. I messed up. How is he going to use me? He's in the business of using sinners saved by grace. We don't want to make a practice of sinning, right? And in our weakness, his grace is sufficient. So, and the Holy Spirit gives us the power in our weakness. So don't overthink it and trip yourself up through your mind. Satan is the king of mind games. Just know what the Bible says, that God loves you, didn't come to judge you, and he wants to forgive you. He wants to fill you with his Holy Spirit. He wants to transform you, and he wants to renew you and turn you into a new creation of Christ. And it's a work in progress till we take our last breath, period. So this is what it says. Does grace, the question is, does grace cover the practicing sinners, or the what? The practicing sinners who repent but still struggle? Yes. Yes.
6: Yeah, I think, go ahead.
4: No, go jump in on that.
6: Yeah, I think it's a great question. I think there's a couple spectrums. One, there's a lot of people that, and I think what Ryan was talking there in the beginning too, is like where they feel like they're walking on eggshells. Oh man, I had a bad thought. I'm going to hell. Mm-hmm. Oh, you know, I'm did this. I'm going to hell. Oh, I committed the unpardonable sin. We've had that multiple times happen through phone calls, pastoral calls. And we always have to bring them back. What is the unpardonable sin? Yeah, I think it's a great question. I think there's a couple spectrums. One, there's a lot of people that, and I think what Ryan was talking there in the beginning too, is like where they feel like they're walking on eggshells. Oh man, I had a bad thought. I'm going to hell. Mm-hmm. Oh, you know, I'm did this. I'm going to hell. Oh, I committed the unpardonable sin. We've had that multiple times happen through phone calls, pastoral calls. And we always have to bring them back. What is the unpardonable sin? It's the rejection of the only way to

0: if you committed the unpardonable sin, you wouldn't care. You know, you wouldn't have conviction. The even you bringing it up shows that God's moving and working in your life. Also, practically, yes, we are a work in progress. There's a word in theology in salvation known as sanctification. Mm-hmm. And sanctification, just simple terms, is like when God gets a hold of your life, you were going one way in destruction. God changes your life. You're born again in the Holy Spirit. At that moment, you are sanctified, meaning you're set apart now for God's purposes. You were once a vessel of dishonor, being used by the enemy. Now you're a vessel of honor. And that sanctification process happens right there, but then it's practical for the rest of your life. And that's where in the book of Romans chapter 6, it speaks of that reckoning that old man to be dead. Like there is this battle that's there. But I will say this, and Ryan mentioned this at the end, it's not that we use it as a license to sin. The Bible says that God is faithful and just to forgive us of all of our sins, but cleanse us from all unrighteousness. 1 John chapter 1, verse 9. And he says, if anybody says he does not sin, he's a liar. So we fall short. We sin. We mess up. You maybe white lies. You're telling your wife or your husband. You're doing something foolish at work. You did engage in something pornographic, or you did engage in something. Repent. Let the conviction of the Holy Spirit happen in your life. Repent. Ask for forgiveness. Lord heals you. Mm-hmm. But what the Bible does condone is taking advantage of the grace of God. And that's where the book of Romans chapter 6 starts, because as he's showering us with like God's grace and his mercy is showered upon our life. What is grace? It's God's unmerited favor. I don't deserve it. And he just showers upon my life. But in Romans chapter 6, it's like Paul knows the audience. He's like, the audience is like, okay, what does that mean? Does that mean like, since I'm saved by grace, I can't earn it? I'm a sinner. I'm born in sin. Like, that I can continue kind of living my lifestyle and God's always just going to be okay with that? And Paul's response is this: shall we continue in sin that grace may abound? The answer, certainly not. How shall we who died to sin live any longer in it? Then he gives us an example of baptism. That baptism is a symbol of dying to that old life. And when you die to that old life, you should come out walking in the newness of life. If you go through the act of baptism and you continue living the life that you once did, baptism is of no value. So he's saying like, yes, God's grace and mercy is new every morning, but he's saying, don't take advantage of it. Right. Don't continue living a lifestyle of sin. And that's why there's a balance in scripture. In 1 Corinthians 5 and 6, Galatians 5, Ephesians 5, Can we continue living lives of adulterers, fornicators, sorcery, and all these things? Bible says if you continue living these lifestyles, you will not inherit the kingdom of God. Mm-hmm. So there's a balance. We don't want to take advantage of the grace of God. We need to live by the Spirit of God. We are going to have slip-ups. We are going to have stumbles across the way, but we encourage ourselves in the Lord, and we're thankful for the grace and mercy of God.
1: I love that. I love Romans 6, 1 and 2. In fact, that verse changed my walk with the Lord. You know, Ryan, Sean, when I was coming here to Calvary Chapel of the Springs, obviously this church is huge. You could come in here, sit in the service, and just go back to your sin. And you know, this question's interesting. It says, does grace cover the practicing sinner? Mm. Well, you know, I think we all sin. The Bible says all sin and fall short of the glory of God. But if you're practicing sin, that means you're going back to that sin that God is pulled you from. You know, are you going to go back to adultery, back to fornication, back to sorcery, or back to drugs? You know, if you repent, you shouldn't be going back to that stuff.
2: I did say it covers it. Practicing.
0: Yeah.
2: This is the one that's making a practice of it. Mm-hmm. That's that cheap grace.
1: That's
2: what I call like poser. You're like, oh yeah, I love God, but you keep going out and doing the same thing over and over. That's a lie. You don't love God. Mm-hmm. Because the Bible says if you love the Lord God with all your heart, mind, soul, and strength, and love your neighbor yourself, love God. And if you love God, you're not going to practice sinning.
1: That's right.
2: You're going to practice not sinning. Practice not trying to sin. Mm-hmm. That's that fight. That's that spiritual fight. Mm-hmm. So there's a time of like baby Christian when you're learning how to walk, but you do not make a practice of sinning.
1: That's right.

0: not it. You're not a Christian because if you're a Christian, it means you're Christ-like. You're like you're following the teachings of Christ. Jesus says, "If you love me, obey my commandments." Mm-hmm. If you love him, you clearly don't love him if you're practicing sinning.
1: Mm-hmm. I mean, at one point in our lives, the Bible says in Romans chapter 12 that we're transformed by the renewing of our mind, and not to be conformed to this world, but be transformed. So, how are we transformed if we continue to conform to the world? It says not to conform to the world. And so practicing means that we're going back to the same things. And listen, if we're living such way, we're restless inside. There's no peace. You're going back to that same old stuff. Why would you want to go back to that life that the Lord has pulled you out from? You know, we don't want to cheapen, as we say, we don't want to cheapen the grace of God.
2: No doubt.
0: Got it. Yeah, no, totally. Okay, here's just kind of like going off that to the next question says this. What do you do when you're going to church, worshiping, reading the Bible, and your heart still feels super heavy? Hmm. You're going to church, you're reading, you're praying, but your heart still feels super heavy.
2: Yeah.
0: What do you do?
1: You know what? On this question, because it, you know, the question was asked about grace, and this kind of piggybacks on this. Ryan, and you guys correct me if I'm wrong, but I believe as we give our lives to Christ.
2: You're wrong.
1: Yeah. I believe as we give our lives to Christ, we do go to a period of time where we condemn ourselves, where, you know, God has forgiven us, right? The Bible says he casts our sins as far as the east to the west, buries them in the deepest part of the ocean and remembers them no more. But let's be real. Satan brings those thoughts into our minds. And even though God has forgiven us, we fail to forgive ourselves. Mm-hmm. And I believe sometimes we walk in that condemnation. I was teaching a class on grace, and we had this phrase that I said that sometimes we mess around, but I said to the class, embrace the grace of God. Mm-hmm. At one point, you have to come to that realization where God's forgiven you. You got to forgive yourself. Mm-hmm. Because if not, you're always going to walk in condemnation, and you'll never have the peace of God. And you could feel heavy even though God has forgiven you, if you're not practicing sin, of course.
2: Yeah.
0: Yeah. Yeah. Exactly. A lot of that could be condemnation that, you know, I don't know who I heard say this, but I've definitely taught on this, is like there's a lot of Christians that go through life living condemned their whole life and never walking in that freedom because some of them will struggle like they can never be forgiven for what they've done. Mm-hmm. And they just carry this guilt and shame. And it's like when Jesus said it was finished on the cross, what he did on the cross with the sins of the world, it was finished. Like, can't believe everything you think, because all those thoughts are not coming from God. They're coming from the evil one who wants to manipulate your mind so you could be a defeated Christian your whole life and just not ever walk in that freedom that God called you to walk in. So,
1: I mean, look at us.
0: That's a big question. We just don't know where they're coming from, you know?
1: Even as leaders, we battle thoughts.
2: Yeah.
1: All of us.
0: I'm preaching to myself over here.
2: Yeah, I mean, I would say, you know, when it's like heaviness, like it could be like condemnation for sure. And that's a perspective. And just like, but also there's just spiritual warfare.
1: That's true.
2: When you are, it's like a picture of this. Like, it's so easy to just like float downstream. But when, and you know, get this picture, when you're just in the flow of the world, you're going with the world. There's no
1: opposition.
2: When you go upstream, you're going against the resistance. And same picture when you're going the other direction, following the things of the Lord. There's opposition. There's spiritual warfare. There's a lot of things that, and that's why the Bible tells us to put on the full armor of God that you might be able to stand against the attacks of the enemy. You know, the first thing that is spoken about in the armor of God, and I've just been thinking about this lately, the first thing he tells you about on the armor is the belt of truth. Number one thing, walk in truth. Mm-hmm. Why? When you walk in truth, there's freedom. When you walk in lies, when you walk in deception, when you walk in the shadows, what happens? You feel guilt. Mm-hmm. You feel shame. The Bible says Satan's been a liar from the beginning. He's been a murderer from the beginning. Mm-hmm. So when we start to emulate these kind of lifestyles, lying, murdering, anger in our hearts, like we're actually starting to emulate the things of the enemy. And so in order to overtake that, it's being completely dependent upon the Spirit of God and that transformation work that happens in our lives. And there is warfare along the way, but sometimes it's just being open. That's what Jesus says. The mm-hmm. truth shall set you free.
3: Amen.
2: And Ryan, you talked about people that like live in that guilt, that shame, that burden. They don't experience the freedom of God. Look, if I looked at all the things I've done in my life, all the people you've done wrong, relationships and all that kind of stuff, man, but you got to believe that you have been forgiven. If you've repented, you're not doing that no longer. You trust in the promises of God and you move on in your life. You pray that God will touch the people that maybe you have done wrong in different times of your life. And there's people that you need to make things right. You make things right. And you walk in truth in your life and let the peace of God dwell in your hearts. That's what the Bible says.
0: So, as you give your life to Christ, full surrender, coming out of your past, and not only your past, but as you continue to walk with God, God is continuing to refine us. Because as we don't copy the behaviors of the world, but we let God transform us into a new creation, at that time, then we learn to know God's will, which is good, pleasing, and perfect. But in order to learn God's will for your life, that you have to go through the fire of the purification process so God can refine you as he's removing these things out of your life from your past. Mm. One of the things could be like living off these lies that are being embedded into your mind. That could be one thing of going through the fire of burning that out. It could be some kind of addiction. It could be some lies that were spoken over you from a young age. It could be things that were done to you or situations that you've been in that have affected your life that are now manifesting in your life. God wants to refine you. He wants to burn that stuff out and he wants to turn you into a vessel for him to use. And this question here says, why do we have to go through the fire after giving our life to Jesus? Why is that?
2: Oh man, that's a great question. I think you could spend a whole episode on this. The fire is necessary. There's a purifying that takes place. I always think about this illustration that Pastor Dale gave years ago, and he talked about tools. He talked about hammers in particular. You go to Home Depot, you go to a hardware store, and you grab a hammer. If you look on the side of it, you will see a word known as tempered. Tempered means that this tool went through the fire. It went through testings. It went through its molding and shaping. It was tested. And now it's up on that shelf because now it's ready for use. And that's a great picture of life. Why do you go through the fire? Because it tempers you. It strengthens you. It purifies you. Now, just like that hammer, you're put in the place of usefulness. Mm-hmm. That is why. You go through the fire. I think you mentioned the scripture earlier of 1 Peter where it says that the genuineness of your faith comes out of it. What's genuine? It's the purity that comes out of a life that's gone through the fire. Like you don't get it at the time. You don't understand why you got to go through the testing of the trials, but they will be the most beneficial aspects of your life, of your Christian life. Mm-hmm. There is no man or no woman that would say, hey, you know what? I want to walk with God. Sign me up for trials. Like I like that. Like, no, you want peace. You want provision. No one's going to pick trials. No one's going to pick testings. God allows trials. God allows testings. And this is true in the Old Testament and the New Testament, and it's true in our lives today. Mm-hmm. Like, there are many things that all of us have faced different seasons of our life that we felt like was going to break us, that was going to hinder us, but it turned out for it to be an opportunity for us to see the power of God in our lives. And because I've gone through the fire through things, now it gives me opportunities to share. Steve West, one of our pastors on staff here, went through many things, and he had twins, and his son unfortunately passed away within just a couple months. Brought him home for a month, got sick, went back, went through the process, mm-hmm. was getting words, he's going to get healed. He passes away. It devastates his life. His wife's life, his children's life, their older son, Stevie, wanting that one brother because all the others are girls. And then as he went through that season, I was just having an interview with him recently, and he talked about that one of the first times he came back into ministry, I think it was Wade, and said, hey, there's a couple that needs prayer. Mm-hmm. They had just lost their baby. And Steve was able to go there and talk with them. There was another, he did a funeral of a child that passed away at a young age. And now he's teaching and he's preaching, though it was hard for him, but he was able to connect his heart. They actually started a ministry here at Golden Springs called Anchored Hearts that's dedicated to people that have come out of pain, the loss of loved ones. And him and Dale actually have done that. Everyone knows Pastor Dale had a son, his only son. He has two daughters, but his son passed away in a car crash right when I got married about 20 some years ago. They went through the depths of brokenness. But through it, you know, the Lord has used it as an opportunity to just strengthen their faith in a lot of ways and make them be able to impact people's life. Now, they would choose to have their loved ones back, no doubt. But they're in heaven, and God sees them through those things that you don't think you're going to make it through. Dale talks about it's like you're deep in the ocean and you can't feel the bottom. You don't have your board. You're just like, it's scary, right? And sometimes it's those areas that the Lord is going to show you that he's going to see you through those storms.
0: 100%. All right. So, yes, we all must go through the fire, the refining process. Now, I'm going to switch it up with a couple other questions here. It says, going back to the Whosoever's building in Boise, Idaho, at the Whosoever's compound, what kind of concerts will there be? We're going to host all kinds of concerts. All different genres. It's going to be an active concert venue of bands that are touring through. So we'll have rock shows, hip hop shows, trap shows, electronic shows, speakeasy shows. We'll do some, all special events, all different genres of music as our friends that are touring through. We want to bring them in and host some amazing concerts. And I've already been getting hit up by all kinds of bands because the word's on the street that we have the venue and it's about to be open. So I'm excited to see what is going to happen. It's going to be amazing. I cannot wait to share with you guys. The vibe is it's the most premium concert experience in the whole state of Idaho of its size. It's a smaller venue. It only fits 200 people. But again, we want it to be a premium sound visual experience where when you're in the crowd, you can experience all the big production of a big, big venue in a small space. So it's going to be epic. I can't wait to share more with you guys, but I'm just going to give you guys that for now. Here's another question. I think about getting a small biblical tattoo to help me talk about Jesus more. Is that okay? I think you should get Jesus Christ tattooed across your whole forehead. Not just joking. No, I have heard people have tattoos and they have biblical, like they have pictures of Jesus or Mark or the angel or different revelations or they have different things. I'm not saying to get a tattoo to talk about Jesus, but I have friends that have stuff on them that it starts conversations. Tattoos, I don't even know where tattoos are at in the world these days with the church and stuff. Mm-hmm. Before everyone was anti, and then I think the church realized that so many people have got saved that had tattoos before, and then it makes them feel guilty like, you have tattoos, you're from the devil. We're like, well, dude, I was a gangbanger before, or I was, you know, so... It's the Holy Spirit will lead you to do. Everyone has different convictions. Some people can't listen to rock and roll or else they think, you know, it's from the devil. Or some people may not listen to electronic music because it reminds them of their old life. But yet we're here. We are living in a day and age where electronic music is all these new young kids listen to. And now you got like my kids listen to electronic worship music. Mm-hmm. And they listen to the normal worship music. And it's just like, you know, you don't want to be religious. You know, you definitely want to be religious. You always got to be led by the Holy Spirit. So that's the most important thing. But I'm not going to go encourage you to go get a tattoo, though, to go talk about Jesus. Okay. So you did not hear me say, go get tattoos to talk about Jesus. Okay. You know, tattoos are a big commitment, you know? Yeah.
2: They are. You have no tattoos because I know you. You change your mind so much. You be like stressing so much.
0: I'm always. I like to change my mind on. I like to always into new things. You know. I don't like to get. I don't like long commitments. You know. All right. With that said, I mean, even just look at the Whosoever's movement. Look at, we started 18 years ago, but we've done all different styles of events. We started with. With, you know, some of the founder, Sonny Sandoval from POD, big hard rock band. But with the movement, the vision was we wanted to reach the masses. So we do rock events. We do hip hop events. We've done electronic events. We've done, I mean, when we do, remember we do those conference events? We had like Listener. He was like folky kind of. Yeah. We do all different genres.
2: Yeah.
0: All different kinds of genres of music. Because
1: hey, when are we gonna do a mariachi
0: it's,
1: one?
0: It's not about getting stuck just in a rut. What'd you say? 2 minutes?
1: When are we gonna do a mariachi one?
0: For some reason, your microphone's now you're cutting out. Right now I can't even hear you anymore. Okay, well, we have 2 minutes left.
2: 40 seconds, Ryan.
0: 40 seconds?
2: Yes.
0: All right. Well, it looks like that's the end of the show, guys. We have many, many, many more questions. Let's get back in the studio and hammer through these questions. You guys check out the whosoevers.com. Follow us, pray for us. If you want to donate to us going into the public schools to preach the gospel, please, we would love your guys' support to support the work at hand. And thank you for tuning in every week and joining us. And I hope you guys were all encouraged. We love you guys. If you need Jesus, call on the name of the Lord and you shall be saved. Amen. Thank you, Minor. Thank you, Sean. Peace.
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0: 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One of my favorite things about the Ryan Reese Show is that they're just real. They're raw, they're real, they're authentic. There's no pretenses, there's no Christianese. It's just real guys talking about real life and a real God. And I don't know about you, but that's very refreshing to me. I think in today's time, we're all looking for authenticity, true authenticity, people being exactly who God has created them to be. And when I see people living that out, it encourages me to do the same. So I hope you practice that this week. Don't try to be a copycat version of someone else. Your anointing ain't there, let me tell you. Your anointing is when you are walking in your identity in Christ, in your uniqueness of skills and giftings and talents that God has given you. All right. Coming up next, we've got Somebody Loves You. Don't go anywhere.
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2: If you just read some of these Gnostic Gospels, you will immediately sense these are not the same as Scripture. 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They're the most bizarre things. At the end of the Gospel of Thomas, Jesus tells the disciples that he's going to change Mary to be a man so that she can inherit glory like them. 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
3: They exclude themselves.
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5: It's not the messenger, it's the message that saves people. The Savior, Jesus Christ, is not us. It's like you pour water into a vessel, and when people drink water out of the vessel, are they tasting the vessel? They're not supposed to. Never they should taste the vessel. The vessel has to be clean. They should taste Jesus Christ, not you or me.

0: Welcome to Somebody Loves You Radio, the Bible teaching ministry of Roel Reese in Diamond Bar, California. We are continuing our study of 1 Corinthians with encouragement to boldly share the good news of the gospel. Some people may reject your testimony, while others will be drawn to Jesus through you. But ultimately, the Lord Himself is the one who changes hearts. It can be freeing to know that we don't need to feel pressure to convince anyone to come to Christ. Here's Roel Reese in 1 Corinthians chapter 15.
1: He says in verse 1, "Now moreover, brethren," after he spoke to us in 12, 13, and 14, the gifts of the Holy Spirit, he says, "Now moreover, brethren, I, Paul, declare to you the good news." Notice, "the good news which I preach to you, which also you receive, and in which you stand." Three things he wants to remind them. Number one, I preached to you, you received it, and now you're standing on it. Three things that we do with the gospel. The gospel, first of all, is preached, and then it is received, and then it is standing upon the word of God. I love the way when you're preaching the gospel and you have a bunch of non-believers, because it's a good challenge to non-believers to stand before them and to be able to give them the truth of God, how some will respond to rejection, but the others, as they're touched by the Holy Spirit, it is amazing how they break down and humble themselves before the presence of God. There's always those two camps, non-believer and then the believer. Those that doubt and those that believe. And so Paul wants to make sure that we understand as Christians that the gospel is the good news. And it is always preached, it is always not only received, sometimes rejected, but at the same time, we stand upon the gospel of Jesus Christ. And then secondly, look what he says in verse 2. "By which," the gospel, "also you are saved, if you hold fast to that word which I preach to you, unless you have believed in vain." Notice that here, he makes a very important statement here. He's talking about the gospel of Jesus Christ, how the gospel saves people. And then after he talks about salvation, he says, "if you hold fast to that word which I preach to you, unless you have believed without a cause or without success," in the Greek, without a cause or success. And think of how many people, like Paul says here, that not only come to hear the word of God, but they don't hold it fast when it's preached to them. And they don't really believe in the gospel of Jesus Christ. And yet at the same time, I think of how many that really do believe in the gospel of Jesus Christ, and you see a transformation, you see a change in their hearts and in their lives as the word of God settles in their hearts and they completely become a different person. Verse 3, "For I, Paul, deliver to you, first of all, that which I also received." Now, in other words, you can't deliver it unless it's been given to you first. If you accept it, then you can give it out. And think of how many people reject it when it is given to them. Totally rejected. "I don't want to hear that." And sometimes they get very nasty when you're trying to tell them about the gospel of Jesus Christ. And yet I've learned over the years, you can't take the gospel and shove it down somebody's throat. It has to be the work of the Holy Spirit for people to come to salvation and to know the truth about God. They have to be hungry. They have to really be open. And if they're not hungry and they're not open, then you're wasting your time sharing with people. The Holy Spirit will show you that. And so whenever you talk to people, they become argumentative. That's cool. But don't argue with them. Don't try to convert them. That is the power of the Holy Spirit, the only one that can do that. You can become frustrated. You can become really hurt. And at the same time, you can get mad at people. So it's really important for me that when I share with someone, I want to look at their attitude. If they're open, then I'll share my heart with them. But if they're not really open and they're resistant, they don't want to hear it, then I won't even talk to them. I just walk away and say, "Hey, God bless you. I won't see you again." They want to be open and they want to be hungry. Then you can really share the gospel in full scripture with them. Look at verse 3 again. For I delivered to you, first of all, that which I also received, that Christ died for our sins according to the scriptures. Notice what Paul is doing. We don't have the New Testament yet, okay? He's referring back to the Old Testament. He's always pointing to the scriptures. You always have to refer to the scriptures. The Bible teaches this. The Bible says this. Now, what Paul's talking about here, he's talking about Psalm 16:10, Isaiah 53:8-10. He's talking about Psalm 22 concerning the actual crucifixion of Jesus Christ in Psalm 22. 750 years before Christ was crucified, David wrote in Psalm 22 about his crucifixion. And then how about Isaiah 750 years before? In Isaiah chapter 52 verse 11 through chapter 53, you have not only the actual abuse and beatings of Jesus Christ and the crucifixion of Jesus Christ, and yet it was written 750 years before it ever happened. The scriptures, the word of God, the world cannot see that. The world can't do that. It is only by divine appointment that God through his word can only do that, because of the anointing of the Holy Spirit and the sacredness of God's word, the holy scriptures. Then he says this, verse 4, and that he, Jesus, was buried and that he rose again on the third day. Notice again, according to what? According to the scriptures. Psalm 22, Genesis 22, Isaiah 53, the Old Testament again. And then verse 5, and that he, Jesus, was seen by Peter, Cephas, then by the 12, and after that he was seen by over 500 Christians at one time, of whom the greater part remain to the present time, but some already have died. So there's all these witnesses that after Jesus was killed, they saw him at the resurrection. Remember when Jesus on the cross and he actually died and told the Spirit to depart? Then they took him down and they buried him. 3 days later, after he went to hell and set the captives free, he comes back and he's in the grave and he resurrects after 3 days. He walks out of the tomb. And then for 40 days, he went and met with the disciples and he showed them his print hands, the actual nails prints in his hands, his feet and the side. He ate with them, he fellowshed with them, and he taught them the word of God. And then after 40 days, he went up to the Mount of Olives and he ascended to heaven in a cloud. And then he told them that he would come again in the same way that he departed. It must have been a trip for the disciples to see him in resurrection body. Remember when Peter was in the mountain and Jesus was transformed into the future? When he said, let's build three tabernacles, one for you, one for Elijah, and one for Moses. And then the Lord rebuked him. And you think how now Jesus, in the resurrection body that he possessed, that he could go through buildings and at the same time they could touch him and he could eat and drink with them. We really don't understand the heavenly body. It's something that is a mystery to us. And yet each one of us individually, when we die, we open our mouth and then the spirit that's in us comes out of our body and the body becomes an empty shell. And our spirit goes to be with the Lord or it goes to hell. And the angels are always at your presence to take you to heaven or to take you to hell. You can read that in the Gospel of Luke, chapter 16, verse 19, all the way down. So it's really for me to understand the scriptures that he's talking about. Verse 15 again. And that he says again that he was seen by 500 brethren at once, of whom the greatest part remains unto the present time, but the others have died. Verse 7, and after that he was seen, notice, by James, and then by all the apostles. So every one of them got to see him. And then verse 8, I love this. And then last of all, notice Paul didn't put himself first. And last of all, he was seen by me, Paul, also. And notice, as by one that was burned out of due time. Paul reminds them that God got a hold of his life and he felt like he was one born out of due season. Because when he first got saved, the apostles didn't accept Paul. They didn't trust him. And it's so cool that he took Judas's place. He became the 12th apostle. When Judas committed suicide, then Paul, on his way to persecuting Christians in the book of Acts chapter 8, he's on his way to Damascus and the Lord appears to him and he knocks him down and says, "Saul, Saul, why are you persecuting me?" And he said, "Is that you, O Lord, Jesus?" And at that particular moment, the Lord blinded him and converted Paul. And he went back into the city of Damascus as he was going to persecute Christians. And he was there for 3 days, totally blind. He couldn't see. And the Lord went to Ananias there in the city of Damascus. And he said, "Ananias, I want you to go and I want you to lay hands on this fellow. His name is Paul, that I just converted, and put your hands on him so that he may see again." And Ananias said this, "Man, I'm not going there. Haven't you heard about this guy? He's killing Christians." He says, "Don't worry about it. I already got him." So he went over, lay hands on Paul, and Paul's scales fell off and was baptized with the Holy Spirit, and Paul was never the same again.
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1: "Then, for I am the least of all the apostles," notice that, the humility of Paul, self-denial, "whom I am not worthy to be called an apostle because I persecuted the church of God." Notice that. I was a persecutor of the church of Jesus Christ. Acts 22:4, 1 Timothy 1:15-16, 2 Corinthians 4:5. He constantly was killing Christians and putting them in jail. And yet Paul here, so humble in sharing his testimony. Verse 10, "But by the grace of God, I am what I am." I love it. Paul doesn't boast and puts himself on a pedestal. He says the whole thing, the bottom line, it was by the grace of God that I was saved, just like us. It's by the grace of God, not because we were great, but we were sinners. And God came and touched each one of us individually when we repented, and by faith, we asked him to come into our hearts and lives. And what did he do? He transforms us. That's why Paul says in 2 Corinthians 5:17, "Therefore, if any man is in Christ Jesus, all things become brand new. All things pass away and all things become brand new." That's what a Christian is like. Then he says again, "But by the grace of God, I am what I am, and his grace toward me was not in vain." Notice, God's grace is not in vain. "But I labored more abundantly than you all. Yet not I," but check this out, "it was the grace of God which was with me." I love it. The grace of God is what motivates me. The grace of God is what maintains me. The grace of God is the gift of God. I can't boast about it. Apart from the grace of God, man, I would be dust. I would be lost completely and fully. The unmerited favor that God gives to each one of us individually when we submit and surrender our lives to him fully and completely, then the grace of God will start working in your lives. Verse 11. "Therefore," what I just told you, he goes back to the past. He says, "whether it was I or they, so we preach, and so you have come to believe." Notice that. That's his final analysis. It was the gospel of Jesus Christ. It was not the messenger. Understand this. It's not you. It's not me. It's not the messenger. It's the message that saves people. The Savior, Jesus Christ, it's not us. The message that we deliver. It's like you pour water into a vessel, and when people drink water out of the vessel, are they tasting the vessel? They're not supposed to. Never they should taste the vessel. The vessel has to be clean. They should taste Jesus Christ, not you or me. Very important. So Paul here brings out some real truth to us. Verse 12. Now, if Christ is preached that he has been raised from the dead, how is it that some people are saying that there is no resurrection from the dead? So in Corinth, you had these Greeks, and even in the Corinthian church, people that did not believe in the resurrection. There were false teachers in Corinth. They were trying to deceive the people. They were trying to discourage them. It was a logical argument. And then at the same time, here is Paul trying to be a shepherd. And then on the other side, there were those that were trying to destroy the foundation of the resurrection in the life of young believers that had come to Jesus Christ. Not those that were mature. They always go, false prophets, false teachers, always goes to those new Christians. Those that are babies in Christ. And they try to discourage them, and they try to brainwash them, and they try to take them away from the truth of Jesus Christ. But it's the Holy Spirit that seals us, our hearts and our minds. And as you become a student of God's word, and you begin to study God's word, then you can stand on the foundation, which is Jesus Christ, and you can give an answer to those that are questioning your faith as you give them the word of God. So then he says in verse 13, but if there is no resurrection of the dead, then Christ is not risen. Notice that. To deny the bodily resurrection, notice, in principle, is to deny the resurrection of Jesus Christ. If we don't rise, then Christ never rose from the dead. And then let's eat and drink and do whatever we want to do, because there's no life after death. This is it. So enjoy it now. So Paul's going to really deal with these Gnostics and these guys that didn't believe in the resurrection. He says again in verse 13, but if there's no resurrection of the dead, then Christ is not risen. And if Christ is not risen from the dead, then our preaching is empty and your faith is also empty. Wow. He says, forget about Christianity. Christianity is built upon the resurrection. You see, and the resurrection of Jesus Christ. Without the resurrection, there's no Christianity. So here he brings out this powerful defense. Again, he says, and if Christ is not risen from the dead, then our preaching is empty and your faith is totally empty. Verse 15, yes. And we are found false witnesses of God. So then people can say you guys are false teachers, false prophets. Because the reason we have testified of God that he raised up Jesus Christ, whom he did not raise up, in fact, if the dead did not rise. So he says, people will come to you and say, you're a liar because you said that Christ had risen from the dead. But if it's not true, then you're lying and you're deceiving people. And then verse 16, for if the dead do not rise, then Christ is not risen. And if Christ is not risen, then your faith is empty. Notice that, empty. And you are what? Still in your sins. Wow. Still in your sins. Can you imagine how many people struggle with that? What is the first thing that Satan does to new believers? He condemns them. You know how many people I've talked to when they're new believers? They'll come and say, I think I committed the unpardonable sin. Really? How did you do that? Well, I just came to Christ and I slipped and I fell the other day and I sinned against God. And what does the devil do? Immediately he comes and says, you call yourself a Christian? Man, you totally have gone against what Christ has taught. And they get this in their minds. And yet, the one that commits the blasphemy against the Holy Spirit is a person that would never be in church, never would be convicted, but he would be totally lost, fully out in the world, and never ever would come to Jesus Christ ever again. But here he wants to make sure that we understand that if Christ is not risen from the dead, then we are still empty and dead in our sins. And God has not forgiven us. We're on our way to hell. There's no redemption for our sins. Verse 18, then also those who have died in Christ have perished. So all of our loved ones, Our friends, the prophets from the past, Abraham and all of them, it was just a delusion. It was a lie, and they're all gone, and it is not true. They've all perished fully and completely, and we also will perish if Christ did not die and rise again from the dead. Verse 19, and if in this life only we have hope in Christ, then we of all men are most miserable. Notice that, how sad it would be. Notice, if this is only what we had, but we have Christ and we have his word. Now, verse 20 to 28, he says in verse 20, he says, but now Christ is risen from the dead and has become the first fruits of those who have died. Now remember, those in the Old Testament, they died and they were in Abraham's bosom. When Christ died on the cross, do you notice what I'm saying? When Christ died on the cross, what happened? Those that were in hell, taken out, remember Abraham's bosom, and they were taken to heaven. From the time that Jesus died on the cross and resurrected, from that point, not the Old Testament, from that point in the New Testament until Christ comes again, every person that died, the moment they died, immediately, instead of going to Abraham's bosom, immediately went to heaven. Immediately. So look what he's saying here. This is pretty interesting. Verse 21, for since by men came death, by men also came the resurrection of the dead. Notice that. It was only by man that death came. Why? Because first Adam sinned. Sin entered the world through Adam and Eve, and the whole human race became what? Infected by sin. That's why everybody dies. And it's so cool how Paul brings out from the old past to the present. Look what else he says. For as in Adam all died, but even so now in Christ all shall be made alive. Isn't that cool? Through the resurrection of Jesus Christ. But each one in his own order. Notice what he's going to say. Christ is the first fruits, and after those who are in Christ Jesus at his coming. Then comes the end when he delivers the kingdom of God the Father, and when he puts an end to all rule and all authority and power. And then he says, for he must reign until he has put all his enemies under his feet. Notice that. Rebellion, enmity has to be put down. Satan will be cast into the lake of fire.
0: We hope today's lesson has filled you with a fresh sense of urgency to share the gospel with those who don't yet know Jesus, pointing them to his all-sufficient death on the cross for our sins. 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
2: 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Well, K-Wave family, we've got Worship That Walks with Sheridan McDaniel. Speaking of worship, I want to encourage you to make sure you get to church tomorrow morning. It's 10:30. You got plenty of time to get a good night of rest, set that alarm, wake up early, and get into the house of God. The Word of God says that those who are planted in the house of God will be blessed. It's a promise that when you're planted in the house of God, you will be blessed. There's one thing God can't do, and it's He cannot lie. So I don't know about you, but I need all the blessing I can get in my life. So make sure you get to church tomorrow, not out of religion or out of legalism, but because there's a strength that comes in numbers. We were never meant to do this life alone. We were meant to do this life in community with one another, in congregation and in communion with the body of Christ. And when you take the initiative to stand with the body of Christ, to believe with the body of Christ, to be strengthened by the body of Christ, it really is edifying. And even the relationships alone are such a blessing. So do what you got to do to make sure you get through those doors tomorrow morning. All right, we got one of your favorites, Sheridan McDaniel, Worship That Walks, coming up next. Don't go anywhere. 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
8: Our topic this morning is on Look on Us, coming from Acts chapter 3, verse 1 through 9. Here we find Peter and John going to the temple at the hour of prayer, which was at 3 o'clock p.m. A certain man, the Bible says, who was lame from his mother's womb. Lame meaning he was disabled in the feet and the feet or in his legs. from his mother's womb means that he was born into a disability. His disability was not caused by any action of his own. It welcomed him at birth. There are some disabilities created by our own actions, and there are some in life that will greet us as we journey. What many of you are dealing with right now really had nothing to do with the decision you made. It was waiting for you to arrive. What you're facing right now did not ask for your approval. It just came upon you. And your response to that which came upon you should be to remind yourself that it came to pass. That response that must come from your heart, must come from your mind, must come from your emotions. This that has come upon me, it has come to pass. The condition this man was born into was a setup for God to get some glory. Like the storm that you recently walked into, it is a setup for God to get some glory. And what I love about God is not only will he use the trouble we walk into as a setup to get glory, but he will also use mistakes that I have made as a setup to get some glory. Because of his physical disability, he was carried by other men every day to the temple to beg for money or anything that he could use. His condition required others to bring him to the temple, and they would lay him at the gate, which was at the entrance of the temple. And as people would go in and out, the Bible says he would ask of alms from them, meaning he was begging for money. He was well known by the people because he was there at the temple every time before the hour of prayer. They knew him and they knew his condition. What we do know about the man was his physical condition, but what we do not know about the man was his spiritual condition. But based on his response to what he was receiving, based upon his response to what he was battling, and based upon his response, as we will see in a minute, based upon his response to what he was facing, I believe Christ was in him. Just as Christ was in the other beggar who died at the gate of the rich man's house, I believe that Christ was in this man. Just because he could not walk did not mean Jesus was not in him. Just because he was disabled and needed help did not mean the Lord was not in him. Just because he was broke, he was hurting, he was unfortunate, did not mean that Christ was not in him. For some believers right now, you're not at your best, but Christ is still in you. For some believers right now, you may have messed up this past week, but Christ is still in you. Christ is still with you. I know you may have given in to temptation, and I know in your mind you may have thought about going back to a life that God brought you out of. But as long as you are a believer in Christ, even in those hours and those times of weakness, Christ is still in you. The problem was that the man was in this condition for so long, he lost sight of who he had within him. And the longer you stay in a difficult, challenging position, the longer you stay in a situation that is not favorable, your faith will begin to weaken. What was once clear will become cloudy. And once fog sets in and doubt sets in and fear and confusion and unbelief sets in, it begins to challenge us to remain strong in who we are as believers. His condition was with him so long that it became a way of life. And I'm not sold on those friends that he had that were caring will become cloudy. And once fog sets in and doubt sets in and fear and confusion and unbelief sets in, it begins to challenge us to remain strong in who we are as believers. His condition was with him so long that it became a way of life. And I'm not sold on those friends that he had that were carrying him

0: only people he had around him now were those who were carrying him, and these carriers that were with him, these carriers that were taking him to the temple. It's nice that they were taking him to that spot, but at the same time, I believe it's possible that these carriers were not really helping him, but they were in a position where they were allowing him to stay and remain in the condition that he was in. They would carry him, lay him at the gate while they would walk into the temple and pray. And the truth is, some people, they are in your life and around your life, but they're acting like these men who are just carrying. They're carrying you in your lameness or in your dysfunction or in your weakness. They are carrying you, but they're really not carrying you to a point and to a place where you're able to come out of that situation. They carried him and laid him there. But on this particular day, when this man saw Peter and John about to pass him by, he put his head down and he asked for money. "Peter, John, can you give me some money? Do you have any money that you can help me with?" And the Bible says, Peter and John fixed their eyes on him, gave him their full attention, which is what it means to fix your eyes upon someone. It is to give them your full attention. And then Peter said these words, "Look on us." And the man looked at them the way they were looking at him. That lame man looked at them. When he looked at them, he took his attention off his condition, which produced an expectation. Peter said, "Look on us," not your condition, not your situation, but to look on us. And the Bible says he gave them his attention, expecting to receive something from them. When he gave them his attention, he shifted from doubting to believing. Peter and John, in other words, they helped him believe again. And those three words, "Look on us," those three words caused him to shift his attention from his condition, which again produced an expectation. He believed again. For somebody here this morning, I need you just to take a moment and to just focus on the Lord. Focus on his goodness. Focus on the fact that he is able, that he is strong, and that he is mighty. I need you to just take a moment and focus on the Lord. I need you to do that right now, because my prayer for you is that you will believe again, that you will trust again, that you will have hope again, that you will have faith again. When he gave them his attention, he shifted from begging to expecting. The reason he was expecting is because when he looked on them, he did not just see Peter and John. He saw Christ in them.
1: Thank you for tuning in today. You're listening to Worship That Walks. And Pastor Sheridan McDaniel is the Bible teacher. Here at Worship That Walks, we believe worship is more than a song. It's a lifestyle. So today, we're going to dive into the scriptures together and learn how to live a faith that moves with us through every season of life. Let's listen in.
0: When you give your undivided attention to Jesus, he drops in you the spirit of expectation. Why? Because expectation won't let you give up. Expectation will not allow you

0: to turn around. Expectation will cause you to say, the reason I can't stop right now is because I'm expecting God to do something in my life, to do something in my spirit, in my heart, in my mind, in my emotion. The reason I can't turn around now is because I'm expecting the Lord to move, the Lord to turn this, the Lord to meet me, the Lord to strengthen me. The reason I refuse to compromise, to settle for less, is because I'm expecting the Lord to do something. And I love it because the Bible says he was expecting to receive something from Peter and John. Something meaning, I don't know what I'm going to receive, but I'm going to get something out of this situation. I'm going to get something right now. I'm going to get something that I've never had before, because God is with you and God is with me. I'm going to keep believing and expecting God to do something in my life, something in my journey, something in my home, something in my family, something on my job, because I know God is with me. I'm expecting to receive something. I can hear Jacob in his struggle with the Lord back in the Old Testament, where Jacob was saying, I'm not letting go until you bless me. In his wrestling battle, in his wrestling match with the Lord, Jacob said, I'm not letting go until you bless me. And that is the mindset that I'm believing and praying that you will walk in right now, that you will determine, I'm not letting go of my faith. I'm not letting go of my relationship with you, Lord. I'm not letting go of hope. I am not letting go until you bless me, because I know you're with me, God. And I'm not in this struggle. I'm not in this battle. I'm not in this fight by myself. I refuse to let go. I refuse to quit. I am not letting go until you bless me. Peter said to this lame man, silver and gold have I none, but such as I have, I give to you. And then he said, in the name of the one who is in me, in the name that is above every other name, in the name of the one that heals, that delivers, that saves, in the name of the one that gives joy and peace and life, in the name that makes demons tremble, in the name of Jesus Christ of Nazareth, he said, rise up and walk. Then Peter grabbed him by the right hand and began to lift him up. And in the process of lifting him up, Bible says immediately his feet and ankle bones received strength. God will stand you up, but you have to be willing to rise. You have to be willing to leave your lame condition, to leave your excuses, to leave an unhealthy relationship, to leave some plans that you had, that you have developed, to leave your own agenda, and immediately God will give you the strength to stand. In the process of getting up, this lame man felt strength where he was weak and told Peter, thank you, I can take it from here. He felt strength in those legs and in those feet that were once lame. And he leaped up, because that's what you do when Christ is in you, when the Lord is moving and you see yourself beginning to come out of a situation that had you down. When Christ is in you, you leap out of your weakness. You leap out of that weakness into a place of strength. You leap out of depression into a place of peace. You leap out of defeat into a place of victory. Because Christ is in me, I'm not just coming out, I'm leaping out of my problems. I'm leaping out of this storm. I'm leaping out of this crisis. I'm not just coming out, I'm leaping out of trouble, leaping out of fear. I am leaping out of pain. The lame man walked into the temple. He walked into that church. And the Bible says he began praising God, because that's how you respond when God blesses you, when he heals you, when he turns your life around, when he delivers, you respond with praise. And he was the only one in there praising God for the ability to walk, because others in there who were walking were used to walking. But when you know what it's like to be crippled and now you can walk, praise is what you do. When you know what it's like to be broke and now you have money, praise is what you do. When you know what it is like to be unemployed and now you have a job, when you know what it's like to be sick and now you are healed, when you know what it's like to be broken and now you are whole, praise is what you do. The same ones that saw him down were now watching him leap, walk, and praise God. They knew he was praising God because they heard him praising God. They knew he was praising God because his actions, his voice, his body movement was showing that I'm praising God. Everyone was amazed. Everyone was blown away. And Peter said to them, "Why are you so surprised? As though this was done by our own power or our godliness." Peter said, "This was done by Christ, who happens to be alive in me." As to say, because he is in me, because the Lord is alive in me, don't be surprised when you see others healed. It's not a work of ourselves. It is a work of the Lord. Because when the Lord is in you, life is in you. Strength is in you. Power is in you. When the one who can do the impossible is on the inside of you, he will do the impossible through you. Look on us is a statement you and I must make to those around us. Look on us, it means I must fight to live the character of Jesus, so I give the world something powerful to look at. I must fight to live his likeness. I must fight to live in forgiveness, to live in joy, to live in peace, to live in strength. I must fight to show how beautiful, how powerful, and how great he is. His existence must come through my life on a daily basis. I challenge you and I challenge myself. Give the world something to look at. Give them the character of Christ. And let's live to tell the world, look on us.
1: You've been listening to Pastor Sheridan McDaniel on Worship That Walks, and today's message was entitled Look on Us, taken from Acts chapter 3, verses 1 through 9. And once again, I'm excited to introduce to some and present to others in studio today with me, our associate pastor from A Place for Worship, Pastor DeAndre Ellis. Welcome, Pastor DeAndre.
2: Hi, yes. Glad to be back. Thanks for having me again.
1: And so today we want you to once again assist with just recapping today's message and what the word is saying to us as we learn to look to Jesus.
2: So where this story starts off in Acts chapter 3, when Peter says to the lame man at the temple gate, look on us, it wasn't about drawing attention to himself or showing off what he had. Right. The first key point is that Peter is trying to redirect the man's focus.
1: Yes.
2: The man came to the temple expecting a handout or a few coins or something temporary. But what Peter wanted to do was change and shift his mentality from human expectation to God's divine possibility.
1: Yes.
2: And we have to do that in our lives as well.
1: Yes.
2: We cannot think with a temporary mindset. We have to think bigger.
1: Yeah.
2: And that's what we have to present to others, that come to us for needs. We can't just meet the need. We have to also present Jesus, present God.
1: Yes.
2: Because when we do that, that's when they have opportunity for their lives to be changed.
1: Yes.
2: And the second thing I would point out is that the church as a whole, what we have is greater than material things. We carry Jesus.
1: Yes.
2: I often say that it's like a device that is battery powered, but also has a plug to go into the wall. When you operate on battery power, you're limited. You don't want to play it too loud. You don't want to leave it on too long because at a certain point it will die and then it won't work anymore, like a cell phone or things of that device. But when you're plugged into the wall, you can use it freely. And that's what it's like being connected to God and being connected to Jesus. You are connected to the source and it is no limitations as long as you are connected to him.
1: Amen. And not only the source, but the all-powerful, all-knowing God, the all-powerful source. Amen. So this week, remember, you may not have much to give, but if you have Jesus, you have everything that you need. I'm going to repeat that because it's so powerful and it's something that we all need to be reminded of. You may not have much, but if you have Jesus, you have everything that you need. Amen. 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
3: 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Well, K-Wave family, I hope you enjoyed that message by Sheridan McDaniel. Let me tell you, friends, there is one God. There's only one God, and he is a good God. You can put your faith in him. You can put your faith in his goodness, knowing that he works all things together for the good of those who love him. You can believe that he's on your side, that he's on your team, that he wants the best for you, that he would travel heights and depths and lengths to get to you, that there is nothing you could do that could separate you from his love. His love is unconditional. His love is overwhelming. His love pursues us. It chases us down. And when you understand how good God is, when you have the truth of God's word as your foundation, that's what you build your life upon. And building your life on God's word, on his character, on who he is, on his promises, on his words, that is the most steady foundation you can have. It's the only place that's stable enough to build your life upon. So let me ask you a question. Is your life built on the truth of God's word? Or is it built on your emotions? Is it built on your bad experiences? Is it built on your failed experiences with the church? Is it built on your opinions or someone else's opinions? What is your foundation built upon? And if you have any other answer to that question besides the goodness of God, the truth of God, it's time to take a look at that shaky foundation. Because once your foundation is secure, that's where you can step into the fullness of life. That's where you can build something beautiful. Coming up next, we've got Christianity Still Makes Sense with Bobby Conway. 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
7: Good morning. Welcome to Image Church. My name is Bobby Conway. I serve as one of the pastors here. And if you're a guest with us, we welcome you. A few things. First off, for a little ADD moment, you know, last night on Saturdays, we always have Dawson and Brooke over, our son and his lovely bride or daughter-in-law. And we are hanging out, and Dawson talked us into playing cornhole, which I always hate. I'm not really a big game guy, and the mosquitoes were lively last night, and I was getting chomped, and you know I'm a diva, and so I don't like a lot of bugs, so I was putting a lot of spray on myself out there, and I knew that meant I had to get in the grass and the bugs would be there, but I was working hard to be present and play the game because my family likes to play games. I would rather have, you know, I'd rather be tortured by Al-Qaeda than play games. I mean, I'm not a big game guy, but last night we were playing and I just was watching my wife. And for whatever reason, this thought was going through my head. And by the way, this has nothing to do with the message, but if it helps you, then it can help you. And she doesn't even know this, but I was just looking at her. And all of a sudden, I was just watching her. And I thought, boy, you shine. These are the thoughts. You are a lovely lady. And I was looking at her just thinking, you're so beautiful. And I was remembering what drew me to her and why we fell in love. And I had this thought of like, imagine seeing her and you didn't even know her, would you still be attracted to her? And I just was watching the way she was laughing and being goofy and having fun. And I'm worried about bugs and mosquitoes and I smell like off. All of a sudden I was just present and I was like, wait a second. I used to just do anything and have fun to do it because I was doing it with her. And all of a sudden, I shifted, and I had about 5 minutes where I was enjoying the game, and then the bugs started getting bad again. But I kept chewing on that, and I thought, one thing that happens in our marriage, and we will have been married for 30 years this December, one thing that happens in marriage is you can take each other for granted. But it's not that you just take each other for granted. We can take everything for granted. Think about it. You get that dream house and you'll forget how beautiful it is within a few months. or you'll get that amazing car. Whatever it is that you think is going to fulfill you, it won't in the deepest level, because nothing on earth is meant to be your ultimate. But we have to learn to walk through the things that we have with fresh eyes, like the home that we have, or the car that we have, or the job that we have, or the friends that we have, or the church that we have, because we are so prone to forget. So I guess I open up with number one, a confession. Honey, I am sorry for taking you for granted sometimes, but I also want you to know that I am thankful from the bottom of my heart that God gave you to be my wife, and I love you very much, and I see you, and it's a pleasure to be your husband. And my practical moment for all of us today would be, what are the things that were taken for granted? Look at your spouse, watch your spouse, because sometimes we just get so critical of our kids, of each other, of our church, and we just lose sight of the many blessings that we have in our life. And so just try to find that today. All right, have a good day. So today we're kicking off a series called Who We Are, and it'll be a 3-week series. If you're a guest with us, our typical style, 95% of the time I'm walking through a book of the Bible, and we will be kicking off a series in the book of Hebrews in 4 weeks. So you can start studying that. It'll be a verse-by-verse, in-depth study of the book of Hebrews. But we're going to do a series for 3 weeks called Who We Are. And so it's actually a good time for you to come because you can hear what our vision is, what our values are, what our mission is, what our beliefs are, and what does it really mean to be a part of a church? And for that matter, what is the church? Because the church is not a building, or the church is not an institution. The church is a body of believers that have been called out of the world to be on mission for Christ. The Greek word for church is ekklesia. Did you know that what the church means? The Greek word means called out ones. So if you are a Christian, it means that you have been plucked out of the world and placed into the body of Christ. Now, that is figurative, metaphorical language, obviously. Like, there's not this physical body like we're talking about here, but it is literal in the sense that we are physical and we come together collectively and we entail the body of Christ, but is also figurative language when it's being used as well. Like, we're the body, there's many parts. And so what the idea of the church is then, is God calls us to himself and we are a part of his mission. So in other words, if you were a Christian, then you need to be a part of a church, because the standalone Christian that just does life on their own, that is so contrary to what the scriptures would teach. Like, it's just me and Jesus. No, Jesus died on a cross for our sins, rose from the grave, and he called us out of the world and put us into the church, this group, this body of believers. And it's astonishing, but that simple truth, how few Christians realize I'm supposed to be connected, that I am supposed to be a part of something. And we have a mission. We have a vision that God has called us to be a part of as a church. So we start off with who we are. We are a church. We are a church family. And in the church, each of us have different gifts. Each of us have, you know, unique talents and skills and traumas and wounds and pain and baggage. And we come together and we try to figure out life in togetherness, but we do so remembering that we're on mission together. The church is a missional community. So let me start off a little bit with that said, with our story at Image Church, who we are. If you want to know about us at Image Church, I would encourage you to watch the movie, The Jesus Revolution. Have any of you seen it? Hands? Okay, if you haven't seen it, you can watch it. As you guys know, I'm from Southern California. I grew up and didn't know the gospel. I didn't even understand what was going on at Christmas and Easter. I would just sometimes see on the TV someone hanging on a cross. I had no concept of what any of that meant. But my college baseball teammate took me to hear an evangelist named Greg Laurie. And many of you have probably heard of Greg. He's on the radio here, even locally. And I resonated with Greg's teaching because he used language that I could understand, like dude, bro, cool, and stoked. It made sense. And the few times I went to church, I really felt like a fish out of water. People were in these robes, and I was like, what is going on? And a guy coming out of a hard party lifestyle, and then walking into a church where people are wearing robes, I was like, this is really weird. Like, it was just not cutting it for me, right? And so to see Greg just dress normal, talk normal, not be weird, but unpack the Bible, I found myself drawn to the gospel, to the good news, and wanting to place my faith in Jesus. And I did. And what ended up happening, that was the church, Calvary Chapel, where he was speaking in Southern California in Costa Mesa. Well, that is the church that started this church. So we are a church plant off of Calvary Chapel in Costa Mesa, which there's thousands of Calvary Chapels all over the world. And the Calvary Chapel movement, if you watched the Jesus Revolution, Chuck Smith was kind of the pioneer founder of the Calvary Chapel movement. It's a non-denominational church that believes in the power of the Spirit to transform lives and teaches the Bible. And it's a great movement of churches. And so what happened in the 70s when Chuck Smith was preaching, Greg Laurie got saved under Chuck Smith. That's who he went to listen to. And then I got saved under Chuck Smith, or under Greg Laurie. But then I was back at Calvary Chapel, Costa Mesa, and then that church planted us. But what's so cool about it is that church was huge in the Jesus movement of the 1970s that made its way onto things like Time Magazine. So there was this huge Jesus movement of hippies that broke out in the 70s. And that is the heritage. That's our church. Just, you know, it was so fun being in the church because they're still there, some of the hippies. And they look like they're hippies still. It's like they just live in nostalgia. If you ever want to go to a conference there at Calvary Chapel, Costa Mesa, it's well worth it. You can go to the beach. You can go ride some waves. You can eat some good food, and you can see a cool church, and you can see some of the hippies from the Jesus movement in the 70s. Well, that's our legacy here at Image Church. We're a Calvary Chapel, non-denominational, Spirit-led, Bible-teaching church. That's what we are. And so that's a little bit of our story. We started this church 5.5 years ago in the midst of COVID, which was a challenging time to start it. But we came out here with a vision. And we've wordsmithed it some, but really, here is the vision right here. To discover why you were created. You were created to love God, love people, and live out the gospel. Like, that question was the driving question for me. I wrestled with that as a kid. Like, we used to like take LSD and sit in apartments and literally we would have journals while we're frying on acid, and we would be saying, we gotta find ourselves. Right? And I mean, you had bongs all over the place, and everyone's hallucinating, and we're smoking cigarettes and blowing rings, and the place was just clouded all up. And we would be taking notes about, like, we're finding ourselves. And that whole idea behind that, though, was we wanted to know what our purpose is. like find ourselves. And I remember thinking, you know, it makes perfect sense because God reveals himself to us. And for me, I came on this quote of my own one day, and it went like this. God revealed himself to me, and then he revealed me to myself. In other words, the secret to discovering who you are is discovering who God is. And once you know who God is, then you can know who you are, and you can know why you're here and what your purpose in life is and what we're doing. And so many people live their life content to not figure out what they're doing on earth. Isn't it worth figuring that out? I mean, people just wake up and they think the purpose of life is just to make money and to live luxurious and to have high, powerful, paying jobs. And I'm going, that's great if you have that. But I don't think that's what God's going to be impressed with when we stand before him someday. It's about becoming a kind of person, a virtuous person, a follower of Jesus, understanding why you were created. And you were created to love God, to love people, and live out the gospel, which means, what is the gospel? It's the good news about what Jesus did for us, and we're striving to live the way he lived, and in doing so, letting people know that he's the reason why we do what we do. So that's our vision. To love God, love people, live out the gospel. And that's not just Image Churches, and that's a biblical vision. That's what you were created for. So we have to park it for a moment and we go, okay, let's ask the questions now. Do I love God? Do I love people? And am I living out the gospel? That is what the church is here to do. It's actually beautifully simple in that way. And we can really complicate it. Now, there's a lot of complexities. There's a lot of theology. There's a lot we can get into here. But at the end of the day, you and I are called to love God, to love each other, and to live out the gospel. Like, it sounds simple, but it's actually hard. And what's our mission then? Our mission, so if our vision is, you know, our aim, our mission, you know, kind of the how we're doing it, right? And so how do we do this? To equip disciples to love God, love people, and live out the gospel. So that's the mission of the church, to equip disciples. And you are a disciple. What does a disciple mean? It means learner. A disciple is a learner. Now, sadly, in the church, a lot of people don't like to learn. And we have to learn. It's got to be bigger than just the Spirit told me or the Spirit said this, because what does the Spirit do? The Spirit leads us into all truth. That's what the Spirit does. He leads us into truth. We have to know truth because that's how the Spirit's going to lead us. He's not going to lead us in error. So we have to understand what truth is, and we find truth in God's word. And so it's the church's job then. God has given, it says in Ephesians 4, you know, apostles, prophets, pastors, teachers, shepherds, to equip the saints for the work of ministry. So my job, pastor's jobs, are to equip you for the work of ministry, of living out the gospel in the world and helping build the church. And so you and I are called to be disciples. That's what we were saved for, discipleship. So you are a disciple of Jesus, which means that you are a learner. You are a grower. You're a student of the master. And we're called to make disciples. Let me ask you a question. Have you ever made a disciple? Have you ever invested in any person and helped them to understand what it means to pray, how to read the Bible, how to connect with God? If you were to die today and you've been a believer a long time, and you never made a disciple, then you missed your purpose as a Christian on earth. You're called to make disciples, you and I. That's what we're to do. We're making disciples together. And so how can you do this? Well, all of you that are moms and dads, you're making disciples. In fact, those are your most important disciples in your home. That's a beautiful responsibility. And so what I want to do is I want us to begin to see the bigger picture of things as we talk. So I don't think, I don't know if that verse is right. I'm looking at it, but I'll just say it. The first commandment is that we are to love the Lord our God with all of our heart, soul, strength, and mind. And we can bring up the rest of the verse. And the second is like it. You shall love your neighbor as yourself. Of these two commandments depend all the law and the prophets. In other words, Jesus was asked the question, what's the most important commandment of all? Love the Lord your God with all your heart, soul, strength, and mind. And the second is like it. Love your neighbor as yourself. In other words, Jesus boiled everything down into love. Loving God and loving people. Like he wasn't saying that these other things aren't important. Because what's in the Bible, if we love God and if we love people, we will do those things. But if you just become a doer of the word without being a lover of God and a lover of people, then you'll just be like a legalist. And you'll hate God. You'll be rigid. But if you love God and you love people, then you'll look at the Bible and go, well, the Bible helps me to better love God. And the Bible teaches me how to better love people. And I want to know the word so that I can know who God is, so that I can love him more. And I want to know the value of people created in the image of God so that I could love them. And so you are created in the image of God. And the reason we went with image church, it comes from the Latin phrase, imago Dei, image of God. You and I, Genesis 1:26 says, we're created in the image of God. We are image bearers. We're meant to reflect him in the world that we live. And so here's what we're saying. The vision, love God, love people, live out the gospel. The mission, to equip the church to love God, love people, and live out the gospel, to make disciples that make disciples. It's pretty simple in that way, right? But we gotta start with the bottoming out of what Jesus said there. And then the great commandment is this, love God and love people. The great commission is this, go and make disciples of all nations, baptizing them in the name of the Father and of the Son and of the Holy Spirit, and teaching them to obey everything I've commanded you. What were the apostles called to do? Teach people to obey everything that Jesus said. That's like my responsibility as a pastor, to teach you not what Bobby wants or just selected pastors. That's what we teach through the Bible. Teach you everything that the scriptures would have to say. And he says, and surely I'm with you always to the very end of the age. That includes us. So now what we have is the great commandment and the great commission. Those two, right? So the great commandment is love God and love people. The great commission is live out the gospel by taking the gospel to the nations. So now, look at it like this. To love God with all our hearts is to glorify God, right? To baptize people in the name of the Father, Son, and Holy Spirit is community. To teach people to obey is to help them to grow. To love your neighbor as yourself is our purpose. And to go and make disciples, that's our mission. That's all in the great commandment that I just laid out, that we glorify God, that we grow, that we serve, that we are on mission together. Now, my first pastor, Rick Warren, in his book, Purpose Driven Church, he had a great statement about the great commandment and the great commission, which is this, a great commitment to the great commandment and the great commission will grow a great church. I don't usually repeat myself, but I think I will on this one. A great commitment to the great commandment and the great commission will grow a great church and a great Christian. And so what we want to be committed to is the great commandment and the great commission, to loving God, loving people, and living out the gospel. That's what we are as disciples. That's our commitment. So now we can unpack this. I said, the vision of our church is to discover what you were created for. So with these verses, kind of what we're going to hang our clothes on, what can we extract? We were created to glorify God. Let's start there. Like, we're created for his glory. We're created to make much of him. I love what John Piper once said. God is most satisfied in you when God is most glorified in you, he said, when you are most satisfied in him. God is most glorified in you when you are most satisfied in him. So we are to find our delight in him. And when we delight in him, he gets the glory. And we were created for community. The Bible says this in the book of Acts, and they devoted themselves to the apostles' teaching and fellowship. I love that. You, the flock, right? They were devoting themselves to the teaching, to the breaking of bread and the prayers. And awe came upon every soul, and many wonders and signs were being done through the apostles. And all who believed were together and had all things in common. And they were selling their possessions and belongings and distributing the proceeds to all as any had need. And day by day, attending the temple together and breaking bread in their homes, they received their food with glad and generous hearts, praising God and having favor with all the people. And the Lord added to their number day by day those who were being saved. So that's a great section. Now, here's the thing about this. Many people, we read that, and that should be a model set of verses. The problem is that was the honeymoon season. The church was just born, and you see how quickly they lose sight of things.
6: 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We will see you next week for another great episode.

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1: 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Well, K-Wave family, our time together has come to a close, but I'm about to turn over the mic to Mr. Ron. I hope you have a wonderful rest of your weekend. I'll be here tomorrow from 2 to 6, so come hang out again. Let me pray over you. God, I thank you for our K-Way family. God, I thank you for the way you are moving in each of our lives. God, I thank you that you have given us a spirit of peace, a spirit of confidence, because we're confident in you and who you are and who you say that we are. We're confident that your word is truth, that it is our foundation and it's what we build our life upon. God, I pray that you would not give us a spirit of timidity, which you never do, but I pray that you would help us stand up against the spirit of timidity, against the spirit of backing down or becoming silenced because we're fearful of what someone may think or the opinions of others. No. God, I pray that you would help us to be bold. I pray that you would help us to be pioneers and forerunners and those who are screaming on top of the mountains, "Here I am, Lord, send me. Here I am, Lord, I'll do anything. I'll say anything. I'll go anywhere. I don't care if I look like a fool." God, please give us a Davidic heart for worship, that we wouldn't care what anyone around us thinks of us, but that we would live for an audience of one. We would live for the approval of one, and that approval being yours. God, I pray that you protect our K-Way family, that you just hedge them in all around with protection. God, that you would send angels to keep them on their way. Lord, I pray for their night of sleep. Lord, that they would sleep peacefully and that they would be at rest in your presence, that you would fill their dreams with heavenly, heavenly things, and that they would wake up in new mercies, that they would wake up ready to conquer the day, that they would leave the old behind and that they would step into the new. God, I thank you that you have good things for your children. And we're just in awe of how good you truly are. Open our eyes to see the truth. Open our eyes to see how vast, how long, how wide, how big your love is. Thank you, Lord. In Jesus' name, amen. Well, coming up next, we got Know the Truth, the Weekend Edition with one of your favorites, Philip DeCourcy. He's coming up next here on SoCal's favorite Christian radio station. 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
7: You and I, in all of our freedoms, we need to be an advocate for the persecuted church. We need to make heroes of martyrs. When William Carey went to India, those who stayed behind described themselves as holding the ropes. Let's hold the ropes for the persecuted church.

0: Welcome to Know the Truth with Philip DeCourcy. He's pastor of Kindred Community Church in Anaheim Hills, California, and I'm Wayne Shepherd. Since the beginning of the church, many have been martyred for their faith in Christ, and one of the most famous accounts is the disciple Stephen, who remained steadfast and faithful unto the end. Today, Pastor Philip reminds us that no matter what we face, we too can have the courage to live and die unafraid. 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Now, let's begin. Here's Pastor Philip.
1: This is a day for biblical bravery. This is a day for bold gospel commitment. And we're looking at different biblical characters. And this morning, we're looking at Stephen, the courage to die for Christ. And what we're being reminded is the fact that willingness to give one's life for the sake of the gospel is a trademark of Christianity. Let's jump right in now. Acts chapter 7, verse 54 through to verse 60. Three things: Stephen attacked, Stephen assured, Stephen asleep. Let's look at the first one. Stephen attacked. And when they heard these things, they were cut to the heart and they gnashed at him with their teeth. And before long, they will stop their ears, verse 57, and they will run at him. They will take him outside the city. They will throw him down an embankment and they will stone him to death. They had been pierced in the heart with conviction, wounded in the conscience. And so instead of healing in repentance, they set about inflicting pain on the one who was the source of their discomfort. But there's several takeaways here. Number one, as I look at this incident, I see what I call the proof. This text confirms the promise offered to the disciples of Christ concerning the role of the Holy Spirit in inspiring believers to speak up in challenging circumstances. Number two, we've got the pattern. The pattern is that you and I will suffer in setting out to proclaim the gospel. The preaching of the cross by the servants of Christ will invariably involve taking up a cross. The proof, the pattern, the perspective. And what I'm talking about here is a perspective on evangelism. Here we have a public proclamation of the gospel in this fantastic sermon by God's servant Stephen. But I don't want you to miss something. Good and gripping evangelism, compelling proclamation, well thought out missions doesn't always result in a positive outcome. So just want you to get that picture, right? He ticks all the boxes as an evangelist. He's spirit filled. He's smart. He's engaging. He's wise and he's loving. But no one gets saved. There's no mass conversion. There's a single martyrdom. And it's a reminder to be faithful in our presentation, regardless of the results. See, according to 2 Corinthians 2:15 to 16, we will be a savor of life unto some and a savor of death unto others. We will bring the joy of forgiveness to those who receive the gospel, and we will bring double judgment on those who reject it. Faithfulness, that's the perspective. So that's the proof, the pattern, the perspective. One other thing here, prospect. Love this, the prospect. They heard the word, it cut them to the heart. Instead of repenting, they decide to inflict pain on the one who inflicted pain on their conscience. So that like a pack of wild animals, they gnashed at him with their teeth. They stopped their ears. They ran at him. They cast him out of the city and stoned him. Notice verse 58. And the witnesses laid their clothes at the feet of a young man named Saul. Who's Saul? Paul. This is Paul while he's Saul. And here's our first introduction to Saul of Tarsus, the man who approved Stephen's death. Look at verse 1 of chapter 8. Now Saul was consenting to his death. Saul gave official permission, so to speak. He gave approval, consent for the death of Stephen, the first Christian martyr. We have every reason to believe that God used the bravery and the beauty of Stephen's life and testimony to bring Saul to a point of conviction. Saul would be an answer to Stephen's prayer. Lord, don't charge this to their account. Or as Warren Wiersbe says, God never wastes the blood of his saints. And through the death of Stephen and the manner of his death, the very man who consented to it, the very man who rubber stamped it, is challenged. You can see that in Acts 22, verse 20. And when Jesus Christ apprehends Paul on the road to Damascus, what has Jesus said? Saul, you're fighting against the goads. Or the old King James, the pricks. That's a term for the stick that someone would use to goad and poke at the animal in front. And the inference would seem to be one of the things goading, one of the things poking at the conscience and life of Saul was the manner in which and the testimony given by Stephen at his death. I love that. Now remember, no immediate results. But later on, not too far into the future, Saul would become a Christian. It reminds us, as Paul describes himself, that he was a violent man and a blasphemer, the chief of sinners, but God saved him as a pattern of the mercy God's willing to show to the widest number of people and the worst kind of people. I've made reference to this article written by Russell Moore some years ago, and I want to make reference to it now and move on. Where is the next Billy Graham? Russell Moore grew up in a Baptist home, and in this article he talks about sitting in church with his grandmother, who was now a widow and former pastor's wife. And a man was sitting in front of them, and his arm was covered with a large tattoo of a woman who he describes as not being dressed for church, of immodest attire. He said, I couldn't believe what I was seeing in my church, although I was simultaneously thrilled to get to see a naked woman in church. Yet outraged, how dare anyone come to church like that? And I nudged my grandmother and pointed out as if, can you believe this? My grandmother leaned down and whispered, I expected her to share my outrage. She was, after all, a pastor's widow with strict moral standards, who'd once washed my mouth out with soap because I used the word gosh, which, of course, to her was just a rebranding of the Lord's name. But that side of her didn't show up at that moment. She whispered, quote, yes, honey, he doesn't know the Lord yet. And he's had a hard life with drink and drugs and all. But his wife has been trying to get him to come to church for a long time. The outrage. She was, after all, a pastor's widow with strict moral standards, who'd once washed my mouth out with soap because I used the word gosh, which, of course, to her was just a rebranding of the Lord's name. But that side of her didn't show up at that moment. She whispered, quote, yes, honey, he doesn't know the Lord yet. And he's had a hard life with drink and drugs and all. But his wife has been trying to get him to come to church for a long time. And we've all been praying for him. He's not trying.

I'll never forget that word yet. With that one word, she turned my imagination on its head. She put before me the possibility that this hardened ex-military man with the naked woman tattoo might someday be my brother in Christ. And in time he was. I suppose as time went on, this new Christian started to see that his tattoo was potentially a stumbling block to others, because I started to see it less and less as he started to wear long sleeves. And some of the other kids in church said that he went back to the tattoo shop and added a bikini. And later on, a one-piece bathing suit. For all I know, he may have died with her in a plaid pantsuit and a briefcase. But he's just thrilled, right, at the thought. And then he finishes his article after other things. The next Billy Graham might be drunk right now. The next Jonathan Edwards might be the man driving in front of you with the Darwin fish bumper decal. So the next time you want to give up on someone, never forget the word yet. Never forget the word yet. Okay, that's the first point over. Stephen attacked. Stephen assured. Stephen's calm in the storm is amazing. Amen? As they stoned him, he prays, Lord Jesus, receive my spirit. As they stone him with a loud voice, he wants them to hear it. Lord, do not charge them with this sin. He doesn't run. He stands his ground. He doesn't fear his enemies. He forgives his enemies. With his opponents in his face, baying for his blood, Stephen looks to Jesus, and Stephen dies looking like the Lord Jesus. Amazing. Three things about this courage, this calm, this expressed assurance. One, controlled by the Spirit of God. Did you notice that? Here's what plays in to his courage. He's controlled by the Spirit of God. Verse 55, but he being full of the Holy Spirit. That's why he wasn't filled with fear. Because he was filled by the Holy Spirit. The word filled in Ephesians 5:18 means controlled. When you and I are filled by the Spirit, we're controlled by the Spirit. We talk about, at least we do back in the UK, someone being full of the cold. All right? You get the cold, the flu. They're full of the cold. It means that the cold or the flu has taken over their body. They feel it from head to toe with fevers and coughs and sneezing. They're full of the cold. And when you read that Stephen is full of the Holy Spirit, he's controlled by the Holy Spirit. He's under the Holy Spirit's influence. And you read about that in chapter 6, verse 3, 5, 8, 10, and here. The Spirit's presence and power radiated from him. In fact, in chapter 6, it says he had the face of an angel. One, he's controlled by the Spirit of God. Two, he's captivated by the splendor of God. Being full of the Holy Spirit, he gazes into heaven and he sees the glory of God. He's given a window into heaven. This is something like Isaiah 6. And the vision that Isaiah receives of the Lord high and lifted up. And how his glory fills the temple. It's like John in Revelation 4, 1 to 5. He's given a vision of the one who sits on the throne. I think the point's simple, guys. He looks beyond the moment he's in, right? With stones crashing down on him, with his life slipping away. It's at that moment when the walls are closing in and the roof is collapsing, so to speak. He looks beyond that moment. His affection is set on things above. He's captured by the eternal, not the temporal. And that's the key. You need to be controlled by the Spirit of God, and you need to be captivated by the splendor of God. Captivated by the splendor of God, controlled by the Spirit of God. I'd love to have said more about those, but I'll leave it at that.

0: celebrated by the Son of God. Next, there's this intriguing, inspiring visions of Jesus standing. Verse 55 and verse 56. And Jesus standing at the right hand of God. The Son of Man standing at the right hand of God. Does that raise a question? Because in Hebrews 1:3, we read that after Jesus purged our sin, he sat down at the right hand of God. In Acts chapter 2, verses 33 to 35, Peter's making an argument that Christ has ascended and he's seated at the right hand of God as a fulfillment of Psalm 110, verse 1. But Jesus' posture here is different. He's not sitting, he's standing. We infer from that he's standing in recognition of this wonderful servant of his, who actually is looking very much like him in his death. And he's standing to welcome this martyr of the church home. Remember what Jesus said in Luke 12, verse 8, that if you confess me before men, I will confess you before the Father. Could that be something of what Jesus is ready to welcome Stephen and kind of usher him into God's presence and say he's one of ours? Could it be that Jesus is brought to his feet because of the manner in which Stephen died courageously and Christ-like? I think it's a combination of acknowledgement and admiration. Here is an outstanding servant of Christ about to hear the well done, good and faithful servant. Don't you want to bring Jesus to his feet by the way you live and the way you die? All right, finally, Stephen asleep. Let me squeeze this in. Luke gives us a beautiful and peaceful description of his brutal death. Everything up to this moment is brutal. But look at what we read. And when he had said this, he fell asleep. Now, when a Christian dies, they are said to have fallen asleep in Christ. Remember what Jesus said of Lazarus? He sleeps. John 11:11. Paul says of the Thessalonian believers who had passed away that they were asleep in Christ, 1 Thessalonians 4:13. But we're speaking only of the body, right? Because it's absent from the body present with the Lord. Death is a separation of spirit and body. The body sleeps. The soul is conscious. It's not sleeping. And it goes into the presence of Christ, awaiting to be clothed at the resurrection. 2 Corinthians 5:6-9, Paul says in Philippians 1:23, you know what, for me to live is Christ, to die is gain, and to depart and be with Christ, better. So the spirit of the deceased saint is with the Lord, and at the rapture, Jesus will bring him with the spirits of those who have already died, and their bodies will be raised to perfection. He'd fallen asleep. There was a few things I wanted to say, but here's the thing I'm going to finish with, because we need this challenge. We're now jumping out of chapter 7 just ever so briefly and go into chapter 8. Now, Saul was consenting to his death. At that time, a great persecution arose against the church, which was at Jerusalem, and they were all scattered throughout the regions. Look at verse 2, and devout men carried Stephen to his burial and made great lamentation over him. Stephen was afforded an honorable burial. We're not sure if the word godly here means godly Jews or Christians. But the point I just don't want to miss is that the martyr's passing did not go unmarked or unmourned. It says they made great lamentation. I think that's interesting because, you see, Stephen, from a Jewish perspective, was stoned as a blasphemer. And if you read later rabbinic literature, the Mishnah, they considered inappropriate for an honorable burial in public for those condemned by the Sanhedrin. So if that's true later on, it may be true around this time. And the fact that they made great lamentation was kind of a protest. You might think he's a dishonorable man, but to us, he's a hero. To us, he's an honorable disciple of Jesus Christ. Quiet and hidden was the order of the day, but not here. And the challenge I take from that as we close, the church honored this martyr. this victim of persecution. Hebrews 13:3, maybe you haven't read it recently, tells us as men to remember those in prison. The challenge as we close is that you and I, in all of our freedoms, and in all of our liberties, and in all of our blessings, thank God for them, we need to be an advocate for the persecuted church. We need to make heroes of martyrs. Maybe some of you young men need to go home and take down your poster of your favorite NFL star and put maybe, you know, a picture of Polycarp up on the wall. Or one of the Protestant reformers of England that was butchered under Bloody Mary. Let's not forget the imprisoned and the persecuted. Let's learn where the church is being persecuted. Let's pray for the persecuted church. Let's write letters of encouragement to members of the persecuted church. Let's donate financial resources and food to members of the persecuted church. Let's advocate for them to our political representatives and to our government and human rights bodies for their good. Lord, we thank you for your servant Stephen. We thank you that he kept the faith. We thank you that he fought the fight. We thank you that he ran in his lane and there was laid up for him a crown of righteousness. Help us not to fear man. Help us not to self-censor ourselves in a cancel culture. Help us to be bold witnesses for Jesus Christ. May there be a day when we die. Die to self, die to self-ambition. Die to material wealth. Die to whatever is good for us. And start living for whatever is good for you and the church. Help us to be more conscious of our brethren all over the world who are living in a moment in history when more martyrs are being made for the faith than at any time before. We're an anomaly. And it's making us fat and lazy and weak and cowardly. Because history shows us and the Bible tells us it's the blood of the martyrs that's the seed of the church. And so we pray for the persecuted church. Help us to act. And help us to commit ourselves to everyday martyrdom. Because if we're dying every day, it won't be hard to die on a day. Should your will determine that for us, for gospel ends. And these things we pray and ask in Jesus' name. Amen.
1: 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And before you go, if you haven't done it yet, sign up for the Know the Truth Golf Tournament Silent Auction on Monday, August 17th at the Alta Vista Country Club in Placentia. 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I'm Wayne Shepherd. Join us again next time when Philip DeCourcy continues this study on Profiles in Courage here on Know the Truth. 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Jesus said, "You shall know the truth, and the truth shall make you free."
2: sharing life, delivering truth, giving hope, and your home for worship and the word on the weekends. This is K-Wave 107.9. How you doing? Hope you're doing well. I'm Ron Beaver. Great to be with you for the very tail end of your Saturday evening. And we have more great Bible teaching on the way. And we even have some praise and worship music coming up at 5 a.m. So if you can hang in there all the way till 5, Kate will be along with some praise and worship music at 5 for about 3 hours. So that's why we say we are not only your home for worship and the worship, but also the word as well on the weekends. Well, hey, stay with us. Pastor Chuck Swindoll reminds us that in Christ, we aren't victims, we're victors. He encourages us to be strengthened, to strengthen our grip on our attitude in Christ. We have every reason to be victorious over both internal and external challenges. The external challenges we can't really control, but the internal challenges we can. These are ones that we face every day. Insight for Living Weekend Edition. It's coming up next as we turn to the book of Philippians right here on K-Wave. Stick around.
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5: On a recent episode of Pastor's Perspective, Brian Broderson of Echoes of Mercy and Pastor Tommy Cota of Hope Alive Church in Santa Ana answer the question, are David, Moses, and Abraham considered to be part of the Bride of Christ?
6: The Bride of Christ is technically the church, the New Covenant saints, and the Old Covenant saints, like those names that are just mentioned there. They would actually, Israel collectively is referred to in the prophets as the wife of Yahweh. So you got the Bride of Christ, the wife of Yahweh. And this has caused there to be some different theological camps. And some people make a really sharp distinction and say, oh no, the Old Testament saints and the New Testament, you know, two totally different groups of people. And I think on one level they are, but I think ultimately in the end, we will all be the people of God. Mm-hmm. And so would you technically refer to them as the Bride of Christ? Probably not. But I don't think the Bible is, there's no place in the Bible where it's causing us or telling us that we have to make this sharp distinction. Mm-hmm. I think we just recognize that the church in the New Testament is referred to as the Bride of Christ, but Israel in the Old Testament is referred to as the wife of Yahweh. Mm-hmm. So how do we reconcile those two things? I don't know that we have to. Yeah. It'll all be perfectly fine.
7: Yeah, when exactly.
6: We get into glory.
7: Yeah, and I like that too. It's just like being referred to as the people of God because, you know, just looking at this question, you know, I wonder if they're the person writing the question is like, okay, referring to the Bride of Christ in essence, like, are they saved? Are they going to be, are they in heaven? I don't know, you know, because if that's the case, well then, yeah, yeah. You know, because, Hebrews, you know, we see all these, right. You know, people in the Hebrew scriptures, the Old Testament scriptures that are referred to as, you know, this chapter, Hebrews chapter 11, the hall of faith, you know, so they are in the presence of God. They are alive today. You know, God is, our Lord is, he's the God of the living.
6: Yeah.
7: And, you know,
6: yeah.
7: So.
6: And in Hebrews chapter 12, it actually tells us that, you know, it kind of gives us a little bit of a picture of who is in heaven. Mm-hmm. And it says that there's an innumerable company of angels. There's the church of the firstborn.
7: That's right.
6: And there are the spirits of just people made perfect. And I think the spirits of just people made perfect is a reference to the Old Testament saints.
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9: Life is hard. Yes, bad things happen. And most of the time, we have little control over unwanted calamities. 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We are not victims, but victors. Chuck draws his confidence from Paul's letter to the Philippians. And what you're about to hear today, and again next weekend, are among the most memorable programs ever presented on Insight for Living. 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
10: As we make our way through life, there are several attitudes I have discovered that can demoralize us, not to mention those who have to be around us. I'm talking about the attitudes of uselessness, self-pity, and fear. When we tell ourselves we're useless, it causes us to die actually before we die. It also makes us really hard to be around, doesn't it? Do you know someone like that? Also, the attitude of self-pity carries with it the false notion that nobody cares for you anymore. It's what I call the woe is me mentality. It goes something like this. Nobody cares about me anymore. Why should I bother to stay alive? Woe is me. Hey, nobody likes being around a person like that. And how about fear? Oh, and that's an attitude that often occurs as we grow older. It's the notion that we need to be very careful and avoid all dangers and every single risk. Truth be told, a fearful attitude like that can quickly lead to a suspicious, paranoid spirit. Fear is a thief that steals our joy and robs us of our peace. I believe it is one of the most devastating of all emotions. If we're afraid, chances are good we'll draw our blinds and we'll double lock all our doors, and we'll also miss out on most of the fun in life. So let's not go there. What is God's alternative to these and other attitudes? It's an attitude of enthusiasm. I love the approach the Apostle Paul wrote about in the letter to the Philippians. First in chapter 2 and then again in chapter 4. Listen as I read the first 5 verses of chapter 2, and then verse 14 of that chapter. Is there any encouragement from belonging to Christ? Any comfort from His love? Any fellowship together in the Spirit? Are your hearts tender and compassionate? Then make me truly happy by agreeing wholeheartedly with each other, loving one another, and working together with one mind and purpose. Don't be selfish. Don't try to impress others. Be humble, thinking of others as better than yourselves. Don't look out only for your own interests, but take an interest in others too. You must have the same attitude that Christ Jesus had. And then that single verse that my teenagers used to want to cut out of my Bible, I'm referring to verse 14 of chapter 2. Do everything without complaining and arguing. Then Paul sums up what our attitudes should be in Philippians chapter 4. I'm referring to verses 4 through 8. Always be full of joy in the Lord. I say it again, rejoice. Let everyone see that you are considerate in all you do. Remember, the Lord is coming soon. Don't worry about anything. Instead, pray about everything. Tell God what you need and thank Him for all He has done. Then you will experience God's peace, which exceeds anything you can understand. His peace will guard your hearts and minds as you live in Christ Jesus. And now, dear brothers and sisters, one final thing. Fix your thoughts on what is true and honorable and right and pure and lovely and admirable. Think about things that are excellent and worthy of praise.
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10: The gifted concert violinist Niccolo Paganini was standing before a packed house surrounded by a full orchestra. He was playing a number of difficult pieces, and he came to one of his favorites, which was a violin concerto. Shortly after he was underway in this piece, and the Italian audience sitting in rapt attention, one of the strings on his violin snapped and hung gloriously down from the instrument as he, relying on his genius, improvised and played on the next three strings. To his surprise and the conductor's as well, shortly thereafter a second string broke on his instrument. Now there were two dangling as he again began to improvise and play the piece on the two remaining strings. You guessed it. Almost at the end of this magnificent concerto, a third string snapped. Now there are three, and he finishes the piece on one string. Why, the audience stood to its feet and applauded and applauded until their hands were numb, never thinking, of course, to ask for an encore. They expected to leave. They sat down. He held his instrument high in the air, and he said, Paganini, and one string, as he played an encore with the full orchestra accompaniment. He made more music out of one string than many violinists ever could on four. Oh, and the attitude of fortitude. Dr. Viktor Frankl in the early 1940s was taken captive by the Nazis, a Jewish physician. He meant more to them than a body in a trench. They killed his family, they took his clothing, they took his jewelry, even his wedding ring, shaved his head, and as he stood before the glaring lights in the Gestapo courtroom, completely naked, humiliated, he suddenly came to realize that they might take away his family and his clothing and his possessions and even his hair, but there was one thing they could never take away, and that was his choice of attitude. And he endured through the attitude of determination, discipline, enduring the humiliation of a concentration camp, and only serving as the personal physician of the German high command for a few weeks. I guess we could say it boiled down to Viktor Frankl and one string. How else can you explain the determination of a Joe Namath, 30-year-old athlete playing ball on 65-year-old legs? I found an interesting article about him in Sports Week magazine some time ago. It says that Namath's medical history sets him slightly above his colleagues. His particular cross is his knees, which remain today as a pinnacle of surgical ingenuity. His knees severely battered during college, Namath was told by the physician that if they survived 4 years in the professional ranks, he could count himself fortunate. With the help of an unnerving number of operations and, I might add, an attitude to continue, he played 12 seasons, not four. And now he admits that he has difficulty stepping sideways and walking up one flight of stairs. His other injuries include separations of both shoulders, a broken wrist, a broken cheekbone, a dislocated finger, a broken ankle, and a torn hamstring muscle. The interviewer, Donateo, admits while he interviews him, he sees the bulge in the back of his trousers
11: And he asked, how long will you wear that bandage? He said, oh, that's not a bandage. Feel. And it is the hamstring muscle that has pulled up the back and is knotted in the size of a small grapefruit. Just doesn't bother to get it operated on. In Sports Illustrated, Merlin Olsen was interviewed, one of our own Los Angeles Ram defensive players, a number of years ago. He admits that year after surgery on my knee, I had to have the fluid drained weekly. Finally, the membrane got so thick, they almost had to drive the needle in it with a hammer. I got to the point where I said before the games, blank it, get the needle in there and get that stuff out so I can play. Joe Namath, Merlin Olsen, and one string. In an article summarizing the effects of helplessness, New York Magazine cites the example of Major F.J. Harold Kushner, an Army medical officer held by the Viet Cong for 5.5 years. Now get this. Among the prisoners in Kushner's POW camp was a tough young Marine, 24 years old, who had recently survived 2 years of prison camp life in relatively good health. Part of the reason for this was that the camp commander had promised to release the man if he cooperated. Since this had been done before with others, the Marine turned into a model POW and the leader of the camp's thought reform group. As time passed, however, he gradually realized he was being lied to. When the full realization of this affected his attitude, he became a zombie. He refused to do all work, rejected all offers of food and encouragement, simply lay on his cot, sucking his thumb. In a matter of weeks, he was dead. The fourth string broke. Dr. Martin Segelman of the University of Pennsylvania attributes the Marine's death to the attitude of helplessness. I found it interesting that a famous study called Broken Heart researched the mortality rate of 4,500 widowers within 6 months of their wives' deaths. Compared with other men the same age, the widowers had a mortality rate 40% higher. Why? Why? Why the string broke. Some of you have come down to one string. But the tragedy is that you're focusing your full attention on the three that have snapped. And this attention span of yours has grown into a sense of bitterness, sorrow, self-pity, and perhaps blame. Because those three strings have broken and you deserve four like everybody else, or so you think, like everybody else. And the result has been a tragic souring of your attitude. Friends, the longer I live, the more I realize the impact of attitude on life. You may not like this, but attitude to me is more important than facts. It is more important than past, than education, than money, than circumstances, than failures, than successes, than what other people think or say or do. It is more important than appearance, giftedness, or skill. It will make or break a company. It will cause a church to soar or sink. It will be the difference in a happy home or a home of horror. It's attitude. And the remarkable thing is you have a choice every day regarding the attitude you will embrace for that day. You can take the three strings that dangle, or you can play your melody on one. And oh, the difference it makes. We cannot change our past. We cannot change the tick of the clock. We cannot change that march toward death. We cannot change the fact that people will act a certain way. We cannot change the inevitable. Those are the strings that dangle. The only thing we can do is play on the one string we have, and that is our attitude. Like Frankel, like Olson, like Namath, like Niccolo Paganini and one string. I am convinced now that life is 10% what happens to me and 90% how I react to it. And so it is with you. Tucked away in the second chapter of Philippians, God's great word addresses the subject of our mind. It is so important that wherever you are in life, I would urge your attention now. You will never be younger than you are today. Never. The rest of your life stretches out before you. For some of you, it's 6 months. For some, it's 6 years. And if Christ tarries, for some, it's 60. You have a choice to make every morning when you wake up, throughout the day when interruptions come or surprises or circumstances or what you and I would call calamity. And that response, that attitude, will mean everything to you and to those around you. As we will see a little later, you can act aggressively and blame, or you can act passively and submerge in self-pity. And when you do either one, your circle of friends will finally be reduced to one, if that, and that is yourself. Philippians begins with four ifs, that second chapter, that is. Four ifs. If there is any encouragement, if there is going to be any consolation, if there will be fellowship, if there will be affection and compassion, then the attitude must be changed, says Paul. The church at Philippi was apparently struggling a little with division. And he said, I plead with you, I beg of you, please take a long look at your short life and determine your attitude and the one you will have with other believers in the family of God. Make my joy complete by being of the same mind, maintaining the same love, united in one spirit, intent on one purpose. And before you're tempted to turn your attitude back to yourself, don't do that. Now, there are some that don't like direct counseling. There are some who tell us it won't work, but the Bible's full of it. And it doesn't address the direct counsel to the Holy Spirit, saying, you do it in that passive body of that Christian. It's addressed to the believer. It's telling us indirectly, you are in charge of your attitudes. You are in charge of whether you will live a selfish life or a self-giving life. You determine each day whether you will be filled with selfishness and empty conceit or humility of mind. Verse 3 continues, regarding one another as more important than yourself. You're in charge. You call the shots. You're the umpire. You determine whether it's fair or foul. You know, I confess to you, I begin my day the same way you begin it, early in the morning. With a number of things in front of me, just like you have a number of things in front of you. That means we're just alike. And I face a choice just as you face every single morning of my life. Whether I will be gloomy, whether I will be sad, whether I will fall under the pale, under the wake of my circumstances, or whether I'll live above them. And I can choose friends that will keep me under them and poison my mind. Or I can be around friends that will lift me above them and cause me to see life through God's lens. I prefer the second, and that's the kind I choose. I won't run with people that poison my mind. I won't work with people that pull me down. I choose to live a life according to chapter 2 in Philippians, and it's only by the grace of God that I'm able to do it. To live a life that is above my circumstance, not under it. I get into trouble when I fall under the swamp of it. He says, don't merely look out for your own personal interests. Look out for the interests of others. What a marvelous piece of advice. You show me a person submerged in self-pity, and I'll show you a person who talks about me, I, mine, myself, constantly. It's an attention-getting device. And before long, we wear out the attention of others. And they finally give up hope on our behalf. No, the positive piece is verse 5. You've got one string. Play the piece on that. Have the same attitude in your mind that Christ had in his. Well, you see, the difficulty of that is that we've never been there in heaven. We weren't there when the decision was made. We've never seen Christ. We've never seen God. But we know from a fact of Scripture that there was a time in the epical past when God dispatched Christ to this earth. That meant that the Son had to give up all of the glories of heaven and had to be willing to squeeze his life into the womb of a woman and to be born a man, and to play the role of a servant, not just play it, but live it, where he would authentically be humanity and yet deity in one person. He gave up all the glories of heaven to do that. In order for that to be pulled off, in order for that plan to be put into motion, Christ had to have an attitude that said, I'm willing to do that. I do not think it a thing to be grasped, this holding on to my position in heaven. I'll come to this earth. I'll go. I'll be the sacrificial lamb. I'll be your scapegoat on sin. Pour it out on me. That's what he means when he says in verse 5, have the attitude in yourselves which was also in Christ Jesus. Frankly, the greatest waste of energy, in my opinion, is the waste of fighting the inevitables of life. Forgive me if it sounds harsh, but if someone has died, your continued self-pity will not bring them back. If someone has left and they are not returning, you can choose to live in the wake of that loss, or you can go on. That's an attitude choice. If you are single and God has not seen fit to give you a mate and you sense that is his plan, you can go on and live a full life as a single person, or you can phase out and become old early in life. When I was in Chicago, a woman came to see me. After we talked for a few minutes, she left me this note. I love your sense of humor. Humor has done a lot to help me in my spiritual life. How could I have raised 12 children starting at 32 and not have a sense of humor? After your talk last night, when I was having fellowship with friends I met here at the conference, I told them I married at age 31. I didn't worry about getting married. I left my future in God's will. But every night I did do this. I hung a pair of men's pants on the bed where I knelt down and prayed. Father in heaven, hear my prayer and grant it if you can. I've hung a pair of trousers here. Please fill them with a man. All right, lady, that is the way to live. Just turn it over to God. Look at chapter 4 with me. That's what she did. You can't find a prayer like that in the Bible, but you will find something similar to that in the Bible. Look at verse 4 of chapter 4. Now, you can choose to live another way. God says the way I want you to live is with a life of rejoicing. Just rejoice in the Lord always, he says in verse 4. Again, I say rejoice. You say, oh, it was written in a time when things were easy. Then you don't know your history. I mean, all hell had broken loose. The bottom had dropped out of lives. Nero was on the march. And he says, rejoice. He says, rejoice. But he says, rejoice in circumstances. No, he says, rejoice in the Lord. Again, rejoice. Put the Bible in front of your eyes, use it as a lens, and read life through the Scriptures. If you don't, you are destined to a life of blame and self-pity. I guarantee it. The attitude is up to you, really. He commands, rejoice. And he says, don't hide that. Verse 5, let your forbearing spirit be known to all men. The Lord is near. Focus on him. Choose his kind of life, whatever may be your lot, and don't hide it.
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2: 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Host David Wolin is on the way with Haven Today Weekend Edition. 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
12: I'm going to challenge you and ask you, are you really living maximum living in your life? 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Where do I find it? I find it at the foot of the cross. I find it in Jesus. I don't find it outside. I find it as I submit to him and he gives me burdens and calls. I find it in the abilities that he gives me, in the visions and dreams and burdens that he puts on my heart. And then I go and I live on mission with Jesus. And again, I'm not saying that it's one life mission. It may be seasons that God calls you to do something. But I do believe that all of us have been called, first of all, to Jesus, and that Jesus always sends us on mission with himself.
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15: Sir Ernest Shackleton, perhaps the last great explorer of his kind, a ship's captain and an expedition leader determined to conquer Antarctica. He became a great hero, leading his crew to safety after their ship was crushed by the ice.

Shackleton went on to lead other expeditions. In fact, he was setting out on one when he died of a heart attack in the 20s on his ship at just the age of 47. Named Quest, that ship, too, would have a storied life. Later, a minesweeper in World War II, but finally sinking off the coast of Newfoundland in the 60s. A few days ago, that wreckage was finally located and recalled to mind the hero who once sailed her on his adventures. Heroes, adventures, rescues, courage. They thrill our hearts when we hear such stories, but there is only one great story that stands above them all, and that's the true story that's all about Jesus. Welcome to Haven on the Weekend. I'm David Wolin, and on this program today, we are sharing the great story that's all about Jesus. I do hope you're enjoying your weekend as we wrap up this current series, The King We Need. I've enjoyed our time in God's Word in the Old Testament and telling those familiar stories of Samuel and Saul and David, three unmistakable figures in God's great drama of redemption history, each one so different from each other, and yet all of them pointing us to Jesus in completely different ways. Some of it is inspiring, some of it is tragic, but in every case, including the life of David, the message between the lines is, no, even this great leader is not the king we need. But one day he would come. The king we need was promised to David that he would come from his line. And today we're going to look at the latter half of David's life. It's not a pleasant picture. Deceit, dysfunction, and dissonance. In so many ways, a departure from where he started as a man after God's own heart. And yet, this king was one who also got low before God. He repented of his many sins, and he did find forgiveness. There is so much to gain by leaning in to the dissonance of David's life. And in our time together today, we will do just that. But first, I want to give you an opportunity now to get your copy of Christ in All the Scriptures, recently released from Haven in hardback, helping every reader to see more and more of the great story pointing to Jesus on every page of God's Word. The subtitle of the book is Reading and Praying Through the Bible in a Year, but if you're doing your Bible reading on your own plan, this is still a useful companion for you as you draw nearer to Christ in His Word. 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And it seems fitting for the ending of this series about the king we need. I just couldn't resist. Here's the throwback from Andre Crouch.

This is Haven Today. I'm David Wolin, and that was a classic from Andre Crouch, Soon and Very Soon. And if you weren't moving during that one, I think your volume's down too low. That's the promise. We're going to see the King. We're going to see Jesus. We who have believed and are calling upon his name for salvation. And as we open God's word today, let's hear him speaking to us from Deuteronomy chapter 6 through Moses. Moses is addressing the people of Israel now on the edge of the promised land. When the Lord your God brings you into the land that he swore to your fathers, to Abraham, to Isaac, and to Jacob, to give you with great and good cities that you did not build, and houses full of good things that you did not fill, and cisterns that you did not dig, and vineyards and olive trees that you did not plant, and when you eat and are full, then take care lest you forget the Lord, who brought you out of the land of Egypt, out of the house of slavery. There's something, isn't there, about comfort and abundance that works against us in this fallen world. By God's grace, it will not always be this way. The new heavens and the new earth promised in Revelation will be full of God's presence and peace and a kind of prosperity that will not turn our hearts from the Lord. It will not corrupt God's people in any way, for then we will be like Christ, united with him. But then and there, in Deuteronomy and also here and now, comfort and abundance often does have that negative effect. What does it do, even to believers in Jesus? It makes us forgetful. We forget whose hands those gifts have come from. We imagine it came from us, that we're responsible. We're trusting in ourselves. But when trials and pressures come, and they do come, do we run to the Lord? Do we remember that he is our deliverance and our shield and our refuge and the anchor of our souls? Or do we turn to our personal idols of preference for escape or rescue? What a mercy of God it is that he calls us back to himself again and again through his word, by his spirit, through the counsel of godly people around us who join with the Apostle Paul recalling these words from 2 Timothy, "Remember Jesus Christ, risen from the dead, the offspring of David, as preached in my gospel, for which I am suffering, bound with chains as a criminal, but the

word of God is not bound. God's firm foundation stands. Bearing this seal, the Lord knows those who are his, and let everyone who names the name of the Lord depart from iniquity. May this be true today in my life and in your life as we rightly regard ourselves and rightly look to Christ, who is our only hope in life and death, for which I am suffering, bound with chains as a criminal, but the word of God.

they would forget the Lord. The book of Judges tells that story. But then, more than 400 years later, David sits on Israel's throne as king. And in so many ways, his life is a shining example to follow. A man who loved the Lord, who trusted and sought the Lord, who worshiped him with all of his might, and yet a man who was a sinner and who repented, yes, of his sin before the Lord, and the Lord did not reject him. I don't think anyone would disagree that among Israel's kings, David stands the tallest. He's the best earthly king of Israel. But as the saying goes, the best of men are men at best. And so today we're wrapping up our series in 1 and 2 Samuel. It began with the prophet Samuel himself, who is Israel's leader before the era of kings, from there to Saul, now to David. And I think if you were to ask someone, maybe in your church, what's the most famous story about David? I'll bet the majority would point to the story of David and Goliath. And for good reason, but from the Bible's perspective, that was not the greatest or most famous moment of David's life. No, the pinnacle came when the Lord rejected David as the builder of a house for the Lord and instead told him that he, the Lord, would build a house for David. From his line would arise the greatest of the great, the King of Kings, whose kingdom and throne would endure forever. This was the beginning of Israel's great messianic expectation, and it's an expectation that fills the Psalms and the prophets, and it filled the hearts of Israel when so many centuries later, that one, the Messiah, is born. And that moment for David was the greatest moment of his life in 2 Samuel 7. But as we draw this series now to a close, we're shifting to the latter half of David's life following that moment. Our series is called The King We Need for a reason, and it's because the king God's people truly needed never sat upon a throne in Jerusalem. Samuel was not that king. Saul was a king like all the other nations. He didn't love or serve the Lord from his heart. And David, for all of his virtues and glory, turns out not to be the king Israel or we ultimately need. And so we'll cover the highlights of the rest of David's life today, and I'll break that down into four sections: deliverance, deceit, dysfunction, and dissonance. Now, the deliverance part 2 Samuel gives us comes in a rapid-fire summary, short accounts, victory, victory, victory. First, it's the Philistines, then the Moabites, the Arameans, the Ammonites, the Edomites, and the point of it all is that David just gets stronger and stronger. So far, so good. But remember the words of Moses to Israel? Take care lest you forget the Lord, who brought you out of the land of Egypt, out of the house of slavery. Applied to David, someone wisely might have said to him, take care, King David, lest you forget the Lord, who fought your battles for you, made you a king, made an everlasting covenant with you, and has been with you at every step. But before we move on, this is a good place to stop and reflect on your own life. David spent much of his life in a long season of great struggle, but what about you? Has the Lord brought you through that and into a season of abundance? Has the Lord blessed the work of your hands? Has he given you, in worldly terms, safety, security, material, comforts, means? Are you at a place in your life where you can look back and see the Lord's hand in all of this? Now, of course, I know there are many listening now who might say, no, I'm still struggling. If so, take heart, believer. The Lord is with you in all of life's valleys. But if or when he brings you out, remember, blessings are only blessings if you steward them to his glory and remain faithful to the Lord Jesus with your eyes on him. And unfortunately, we are so prone to forget. Now, I don't know about you, but to some degree, each day I wake up forgetful, or at least fretful, many mornings, maybe most mornings. And I need more than a cup of coffee. I need a dose of humility before the Lord as I give it all back to him again. You see, the more that we think we're self-dependent or self-made, the more in danger we are. And so it was with David. His glory days and his reign are short-lived. The deceit now enters the picture. This is chapter 11. The storyline shifts. David takes the wife of Uriah. Her name was Bathsheba, and at best, it's adultery, but it doesn't stop there. Lies follow.
an attempt to cover it up by bringing her husband Uriah, a soldier, home from the front lines.

0: She's pregnant by David. But perhaps if Uriah comes home and sleeps with his wife, he'll think the child is his own, and David's great sin can be swept under the rug. Well, if you know the story, you know that Uriah was a man with a level of integrity far surpassing David's in that moment. Knowing his fellow soldiers were at war, he would not give himself comforts and privileges they did not have, and so he refused to go home. And now the deceit reaches a level which surely David, in those earlier years of his life, would never have dreamed himself capable of. He gives orders that Uriah be placed in the fighting where surely he will be killed. Uriah dies. Bathsheba becomes David's wife. Did David really think the Lord would not see? That he would get away with this? How could he have deceived himself? There are so many accounts, not only in the Bible, but even recently in the news, great leaders, ministry leaders even, highly thought of, but their entire ministry and reputation and legacy was brought down, irreversibly marred by their sinful actions. I recall reading how Billy Graham and his closest friends were exceedingly wise in their early ministry. They made a pact together, known as the Modesto Manifesto, now the Billy Graham Rule. And they promised to each other to uphold four commitments. And they structured their lives and their ministry accordingly, with awareness that the devil's playbook in the Bible is just as effective now. The first rule was related to money, and they had seen what no accountability over finances could do as ministry leaders enriched themselves excessively under the guise of doing the Lord's work. And they took steps to prevent that possibility. The second rule was around the danger of sexual immorality. And there are so many examples, but I think David and Bathsheba probably looms largest in most of our minds. These men back then, they knew that they would be traveling often, Billy Graham and others, and they knew they'd be tempted, so they took practical steps to guard themselves. The third rule was to beware of becoming too separated from the local church and to be critical of various churches and pastors. This they also did not do. And then lastly, they were concerned about publicity. They promised to each other that they would not exaggerate their success or inflate their numbers. Such deceptions would not be pleasing to the Lord and would discredit his work in evangelism. Now, what do you and I do with those things today? Well, personally, I just want to tell you those are rules I'm committed to in just my own life and my own ministry here at Haven. But beyond that, speaking to us all, there is wisdom in adding safeguards to your life. You are a sinner. Your heart and my heart is prone to wander. What that looks like is different from one person to the next, but take an assessment of your heart. Make some sober-minded decisions and don't do it alone. Do it in community. It's only helpful before you're in a place of great temptation. This is biblical wisdom, and we'll find it in places like Proverbs 5, verses 7 and 8. Now then, my sons, listen to me. Do not turn aside from what I say. Keep to a path far from her. He's speaking of the adulteress, the red light district, so to speak. Do not go near the door of her house. Well, may the Lord give you and me wisdom to follow his leading in this, to guard our paths, to help us live in the light with other believers who can help us along the way. But as for David, this sin was very costly. Not only did the child die, but from here on out, it's almost as though an infection of dysfunction just begins to ripple its way across David's household and family. And then we'll move fast. I won't stop to tell each story. I'll just call them to mind. David's son, Amnon, and his sister, Tamar. Like father, sadly, like son. But in at least one category, this one was worse. And then like a chain of dominoes, in revenge, David's son, Absalom, kills his brother, Amnon. But now Absalom is playing the deceiver. He's secretly finding ways to bribe and influence Israel's most prominent people to win them over to himself, to turn them against his father, David. And before you know it, there's a coup. A palace takeover. David and everyone loyal to him are on the run for their lives. And it turns into another civil war. Absalom's forces are defeated in the end, and then helplessly hanging stuck in a tree, Absalom is murdered by David's right-hand man. Like I said, first it was David's deceit. After that, it's dysfunction after dysfunction. How did the reign of Israel's greatest king degenerate into such tabloid-worthy drama and disaster? There is much that could be said, I think, about the latter part of David's life, far more than we have time for now, but I do want to draw our attention to two amazing things that can give us hope and courage in our own lives, all coming from this flyover over the latter part of David's life. And first, I want you to see how David is pointing us to Christ. His rule and his reign foreshadow the rule and reign of Christ. That's true as David stands before Israel's greatest enemy, Goliath, representing the nation as he single-handedly defeats the giant. He does it in a way no one saw coming. You could say that of Christ, couldn't you? And like David, the coming Messiah would be born in Bethlehem, the overlooked son, but the anointed son, who would also go and spend time in the wilderness, pursued and persecuted by the rulers of this world, by the devil himself, and waiting to take his throne. And like David, Christ will reign, but in a new Jerusalem, the rightful and perfectly righteous king, the fulfillment of God's great covenant. But David's failures are also pointing us to Christ, and I think that's so important to see. This is the fourth D of this message today. It's the dissonance. David's life is amazing. Yes, he wrote so many of the Psalms. He was filled with the Spirit of God, the man after God's own heart. But so much of his life was disastrous. And we don't need to gloss over the things that make us squirm. Instead, we should let them drive us to Christ and remind us that we are no better. King David is not the king that we need. And today, no politician, no leader, no president, no earthly royalty is. Such people have a brief moment, and whatever they do, it will be imperfect and limited. The great hope of God's people is Christ alone. He alone is righteous and holy and perfect and good with an undivided heart. Samuel was right when he warned the people that their kings would take. But the Lord Jesus is the Lord of heaven and earth, and everything belongs to him, and he is the King who gives, gives, and gives. Do you know him? Do you love him? Are you serving him? Are you trusting him? Have you believed in his sacrifice for you, that his death paid for your sins, and that in his resurrection you have certain hope of being raised with him? Well, if not, let today be the day you put your trust in him. He was the king even David needed, and he's the king we need as well. And now as we come to a close today, hear these words from David. They were true for him, and they're true for all of us who are. The Lord makes firm the steps of the one who delights in him. Though he may stumble, he will not fall, for the Lord upholds him with his hand. This is Haven Today. I'm David Wolin, and I'm so glad you were able to spend some time with me today looking to the King whose name is above every other name. Even in the Old Testament, as our friend, the author Sally Lloyd-Jones likes to say, every story whispers his name. And in the New Testament, every story is shouting it, magnifying it. And we do the same here at Haven Today. And at the macro level, we long to see our world transformed and the church revived. But those big changes happen when within our own hearts, at the individual level, we are beholding the Lord Jesus afresh and actively responding to his call to us when he says, "Come, follow me." And here at Haven, we published a unique book, a devotional resource called Christ in All the Scriptures. It's designed to help every reader behold Christ in new ways and in new places in Scripture. The subtitle is Reading and Praying Through the Bible in a Year. And if you want to read at that pace, this book can help you do that. But if you're moving through God's Word a little slower, that's all right. This resource will still be a tremendous blessing as you draw nearer to Christ. 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I'm David Wolin, inviting you to come back and join us next week. We'll be keeping it all about Jesus, as we always do. It's the great story here on Haven Today.
1: 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And your home for worship and the Word on the weekends. I'm Ron Beaver. So wonderful to be with you on this early Sunday morning as we continue to dig into God's Word. And we'll be doing that again next with Pastor David Zamora. But first, if you want God to use your life for His purposes and are willing to become an instrument in His hands, then get your hands on the K-Wave Chapel Store Book of the Month for August. It's The Man God Uses by Chuck Smith. In this book, Pastor Chuck examines the personal characteristics of the people that God used throughout the Scriptures. You'll discover timeless biblical insights, including five essential components of prayer. And it's only $8 all this month at the Chapel Store on the campus of Calvary Chapel, Costa Mesa. The Chapel Store, books, Bibles, and gifts that inspire. Well, coming up in just a few moments, we'll be joining Pastor David Zamora on Living Way Radio, continuing our journey through the book of Philippians. That's coming up next. 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
3: I do want to be clear, like when the Bible says if we confess our sin, He is faithful and just to forgive us of our sins, you know, but confession, I really believe that confession is also coupled with repentance. You know, when we confess our sin, we're acknowledging, we're telling it like it is, we're acknowledging this, the sinful behavior, the way that God sees it, but it's also important that we repent of it. And now I know there's a struggle, you know, and this is why we're constantly, you know, just living our life, confessing sin and repenting and turning and just desiring to seek the Lord, you know, and so I want to encourage you, like, you know, this is something to where if you have to get out of this relationship, you know, because that seems like maybe that's where the problem lies. There could be a weakness here. And so you want to just pull yourself away from these kinds of, you know, temptations that you're having, this strong tug of a sinful temptation. And that right there is turning away from it. It's not saying, hey, you hate this person or anything, but you have some things that you need to deal with the Lord. 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And if that means you have to separate from this relationship right now because of the temptation, you know, to sin is always going to be there. So you have to just turn and repent from all those things.
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4: Have you ever thought about what God's grace can do in your life? 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
7: Rejoice in the Lord. You see, if these two sisters would just rejoice in the Lord, if they would just rejoice. And what does it mean to rejoice in the Lord? To be thankful. Because your joy comes from your relationship with Jesus, not from your circumstances. Too many are looking for joy from their circumstances.

0: Welcome to Living Way Radio, featuring the verse-by-verse Bible teachings of David Zamora, pastor at Living Way Christian Fellowship in Fontana, California. Today, Pastor David will continue our study in the letter to the Philippians as we look into Philippians chapter 4, A Shepherd's Heart.
1: So, this is kind of here what Paul is saying. So then, he goes on to say, as he's urging them, he's calling for them to intervene. I say we intervene by prayer. That's what we do. Play the peacemaker. That's what we're to do. I mean, everything, just looking for peace. Listen, this is what we need to be doing. And so Paul asking for help really reminds us the importance of church family, you know, assisting in situations like this. Because no matter how you look at it, guys, you know, the whole reconciliation process, not only is he giving us the ministry of reconciliation, but you know, in all of this here, the church is a family. It's a body of believers. And, you know, this is why we kind of do this thing where we say, hey, guys, get up out of your seat and go do this and go do that. And, you know, we have these things after services to, you know, break bread with one another and partake with one another. You know, these things, there's an intended aim. There's a purpose there. There's, you know, the thing is to create, you know, fellowship among the body. Like, we're family. This is the point that Paul is like, hey, listen, all you guys have is each other. Unfortunately, you know, in other parts of the world, they experience that understanding and that dynamic through persecution. When the church is being persecuted, you know, they understand that. They come together, and it might be a small group. Not only do they come together, you know, but they die together. And what does that come from? Of course, they're bannered under the name of Christ, but this is brothers and sisters in the Lord, right? And if the enemy can divide that, if the enemy can get in there and disrupt that, then, you know, there's not really much, you know, that we can do that would advance the ministry, that would advance the kingdom, if you will. So, you know, the idea of family is really important. Now, I know that you probably don't feel like you have a family, but you do. It's a family that is just, I don't want to say dysfunctional, but it is. All right, because we're all different places, different levels, you know. But at the end of the day, listen, when we call for the church to pray, these are the people that are praying for you. These are the ones that have your back in prayer. And thank God for the ones that don't need to know the details. They're just told to pray, and they pray because God knows the details. And that's better, isn't it? It's not like it's going to change your prayer just because you know what's going on. You know, when you pray, I think without knowing what's going on, I personally feel that it's more of a prayer of faith than one of you knowing what's going on. Because when you know, kind of in your prayer, tell God how to fix it. Lord, I pray that you just fix this right now in Jesus' name, you know, kind of thing. When you don't know what's going on, you know, you're like, Lord, you're almighty. God, you are able. Whatever the circumstances, Lord, I know nothing is too difficult for you. And we're praying more on this with this type of faith that we don't have the details, but we believe that God does. And we're like speaking with such faith. If somebody were to hear you talking to God that way, they'd be like, what's your problem, man? Like, you're crazy. You're talking like if God knows. He does know because he's omniscient. He knows all things. So when you pray with, you know, the omniscience of God at the forefront and the omnipotence of God as well, that he's able, he's all powerful, he's able to do, right? And then you're praying all these things that God is good. God, you do this because you are good, whatever the outcome is, his omnibenevolence. And Lord, you could meet the need even now. Be with them. There's his omnipresence. And you see, the prayer is speaking on God's ability, his power. He's able to do. And then you say, ultimately, Lord, nevertheless, not our will, but yours be done, because God, you are in control. God, you already know the outcome. There's the sovereignty of God. I mean, when you think about this, like, what can counter that prayer? And you might say, I've never heard nobody pray that way. I have. You know, I've had no choice but to pray that way when I had nowhere else to turn but God. And so the family, the body of Christ, listen, praying with such faith and encouragement. And you can only imagine that, you know, even though they give Paul these details, because like Paul's the one that he'll, you know why they tell him? Because he'll address it, right? Remember his letter to the Corinthians, like the first chapter, he just like lays it out. He's like, after he just like encourages them, he says, it's been brought to my attention of those of the household of Chloe that there's divisions, there's schisms among you. And he just lays it out. He doesn't say, you know, I heard, like we try to do. You know, we try to be, you know, somebody told me, we don't want to tell you who told you, you know, but I mean, I do. So be careful if you come tell me something of issue you have, because I'm going to let them know. They're the ones that said it. They're the ones that said it. So that way we can just get it all out, right? And that's what Paul did. He says, some of you are saying that I am of Paul, I am of Apollos, I am of Cephas. Some of you are very spiritual. You're saying I am of Jesus. Paul's like, you're all wrong. It's all bad. And so here, as Paul is kind of doing this, he's not shaming these women. He's saying, for the sake of the unity of Christ Jesus in the church, he says, listen, we have a witness. The church at Philippi is a witness to the world around it. And your actions and your attitude in Christ preach a far more louder and powerful gospel than your words can. Because they see a life that is transformed, a life that is changed, a life that God has done a great work in. And remember those people, those ladies that got saved down there by the riverside, right? And they were baptized and they came to faith, and there was rich and there was poor. There was the demon-possessed girl, remember her? She got delivered. She got set free. Like, these are the early converts of the church. And all because God said, Paul, go. So this was very personal for Paul. You know, if you really think about this, remember, God really ministered to Paul in Acts 16 to kind of redirect where he was going. And God suffered him not to go. And he still tried to go. Remember that? He still tried to go in that same. And the Lord did it again. Sometimes that's what we do. God's shutting the door and, you know, you're hard-headed. You want to still try to go again. And ultimately the Lord says, okay, now I really got to redirect you. And that's what happened with Paul. And then as he sought the Lord, because he knew this was the Lord's doing, the Macedonian call took place. So there he goes. And then this is how this is all. So for Paul, it's like this work is a work of God's doing. And God forbid it that I allow this contention or this issue between these two ladies to disrupt the work that God is doing there. Guys, let's get it together. There's so many more souls to win for the kingdom and so much more work to do. And so, you know, he reminds everyone why these two sisters need to be reconciled. And he says it here, because of the gospel. It's a wonderful example for peacemakers to follow. And Paul commends and he corrects and he affirms and he admonishes and he reminds and he rebukes. And all for the purpose of what? Because one, he does this because he truly believes with all of his heart they're genuine sisters in the Lord. So the church, Paul is saying here, should be a church that is forgiven. It should be a gracious church. In other words, the church on earth should reflect or emulate the church in heaven, so to speak. And this is, when things like this take place, it's like heaven touching earth. So think about this. Don't be the point of contention. Don't be the person who causes the division. And you know, you got to ask yourself this question. Do you see yourself as a threat to the unity of the church? Do you see yourself that way? And if you don't, you should. You should. Because we can, if we don't practice Christ, if we don't allow the Lord to work through us, we can be a person who threatens the unity in the church. You don't want to be that person. You know, and so the good thing is, it seems that eventually this thing works out. The next thing we should ask ourselves is, will you ask for help when a situation like this arises? When you have conflict, some people are ashamed and because, you know, they're kind of like, wow, you know, I don't really want to say much, but no, will you say, you know, I don't want there to be issues. I want to be at peace with all men, right? Like the Bible says. Not only that, are you prepared to give help? Maybe you might not be the point of contention, but are you prepared to say, hey, listen, I will walk with that person. I will come alongside them and I will minister to them. And nobody really likes the task because they're kind of like, you know, it's a lot of work. But what all this requires is grace-filled humility. And notice that divisions in the body like this not only damage the health of the church, but it also affects our witness to the world. And the people see that and they kind of say things like this, well, why should it just kind of act like how we act? And you know, for the most part, we shouldn't feel offended by that. We should be encouraged by that. Like, you know what? They're watching us. And as Paul is telling the church, follow the example of Christ, we should be giving the world an example of what it is to live for Jesus. And you might say, well, yeah, we get out there. We'll go, Pastor, the next time, you know, we're outreaching. We're going to go. We're going to show the world. But Paul is saying, when the church emulates Christ with divisions and schisms in the church, we show the world. We speak louder and greater this way. Why is it that these seem to be the more difficult things to address or deal with in the church? Because the enemy's at work. The longer I can keep you divided on the issue, the longer I can keep you focused on the matter, the longer I can have you thinking about it. Let me pray about it. Let me see how I really feel about this. The enemy wants to occupy space in your head to distract you. And what happens is we are distracted by this and we're thinking we're being spiritual by trying to figure out this when Paul just simply lays it out. This is what you need to do. And guess what? If this doesn't get dealt with right away, these women know what it is to labor in the gospel. There's no laboring in the gospel if there's division. You see, you kind of see here why the enemy has this here. Because he's like, it's putting a stop to it now. Now you're not out there doing this. Anything he can do to get you tripped up and trapped, he'll do it. Be aware. So he says here in verse 4, rejoice in the Lord always, and again I say rejoice. I love this verse. But you know, what Paul is doing here, he finds it necessary to kind of issue a command to rejoice. You know, when you look at this, I kind of like how he just left this issue of contention and division, and now he's saying, you know, be joyful. Be a person who is rejoicing. Be happy in the Lord. Wake up ready to sing unto the Lord a new song. You know, always be joyful and encouraged in the Lord. Because another struggle for the Christian is maintaining joy. Having a joyful heart. I know tonight that if I were just to say, hey, what's going on with some of you? What do you got going on in your life? You know, you know, I'm probably not going to hear joyful things. I'm going to hear like difficult challenges that maybe all of us or some of us are facing. Maybe it might be marital, it might be personal, it might be work-related, resource, whatever the case might be. It just, you know, but what Paul is saying here is even in those difficult times, rejoice. Because there's a need for joy in your life. This is why he is encouraging and commanding them to rejoice, because he obviously thought that these believers in Philippi, you know, needed to

0: Spirit. In other words, he's saying, be joyful, maintain joy. George Mueller puts it this way, the first great primary business every day was to have my soul happy in the Lord. Because we don't always wake up ready to sing. When you read Christian biographies, you'll actually be encouraged that some of our greatest heroes wrestled through seasons of dryness, despair, and discouragement. So what is George Mueller saying? There's a need for you to rejoice. Why? Because as a believer, you're going to go through some trying times. And I think all of us have had our fair share, and maybe you're in one of those times right now, and you might be saying, what's so good about, you know, it's like somebody saying, you know, yeah, are you having a good day? What's so good about today? You know, kind of thing. Well, what happened? Well, you know, and they just go through this whole thing. But at the end of the day, you're born again. At the end of the day, Christ has set you free. At the end of the day, you're making heaven your home. Notice what he says about rejoicing, because the cause really to not rejoice, to not have a joyful heart, to not have a joyful attitude, there are causes that rob us of joy. And he mentions it here in verse 6. He says, be anxious for nothing. Anxiousness will rob you of your joy. You know, sometimes we become anxious about things. You know, there's anxiousness worrying, right? So people have always asked this question, Pastor, is worrying sin? Well, I think to one extent it is. To another extent, there's good worrying and there's sinful worrying. Like good worrying would be like a parent worried about their kid who for the first time is driving her to work. That's a good worry. That's not, you know, you might be anxious because it's like, oh man, for the first time, you know. All of you parents have experienced that, right? Things like, I hope they're okay. I hope they're doing all right. You know, that kind of worry, that's okay. That's good. Because, you know, you're not worried about something that, you know, is outside of your control. And bad worrying is that. Worried about things that is outside of your control and really letting it just take you there where you're not trusting God. And Jesus speaks about that very clearly in Matthew's gospel. He talks about, you know, not allowing yourself to be given over to anxiety, to worry. He's not saying be dismissive about things. He's not saying not to be concerned about things. Like, obviously, you need to be because, you know, we live in a very real world that is fallen. But there are things in this world that are fallen that you and I will never scratch the surface on or be able to affect its change or anything. We turn that over to the Lord, kind of like the anxiety that people have with, you know, what's going to happen in 5 years. And they live their present life right now so consumed and worried about what's going to happen in 5 years that they can't even move on to the next day. And they're worried about it. As if there's no time to waste, and as if their worrying is going to change at all what's happening. And some have let their worry go so far as to affect their faith, affect their life in the Word and trusting God, that they worry more than trusting the Lord. And then you tell them, like, you know, you just got to trust God. God is faithful. The Lord will do this for you. He's there. He's ever present, right? And they're looking at you kind of like, yeah, you know, but I just don't know how this is going to. Listen, trust the Lord. And some of this anxiousness or worry or anxiety, I've seen it. It removed people from their position in the Lord. They've walked away. And now their life's consumed with just worrying. They're worried about everything. And then the person who's not worrying, you know, I don't worry about much myself personally. My wife tells me, she's like, you're just different. You know, you're just different. You know, you don't like worry about things. And, you know, I do, but I don't. Like, I worry, but it's more of like inside. You know what I'm saying? Rather than outside. I don't come all undone like, oh my goodness, this is it. This is over. You know, it's like, why? Why? I'd rather save my energy for other things, right? So, you know, but I do think in my head, you know, I was sharing with my wife just the other night. I go, sometimes, you know, I'll think through things and I'm like, you know, man, what if this doesn't work out? What if God is not in this? You know, then you start wrestling with these thoughts of like, what if God's not even there? What if this is all just a hoax kind of thing, right? You go through this whole thing, you know, the enemy's just bombarding. And this is where faith, you know, really kicks in. It's the substance of things hoped for, the evidence of things not yet seen. And you know, the only thing you have to fall back on is all the times God has rescued you from things in the past. It's like, God, you were faithful then, you'll be faithful now. It's like, how can you sleep at night knowing that this thing's gonna, it's like, because God's in control. I can't make you believe what you don't wanna see or yourself, but I just know he's done this before and he's faithful to do it. So in a sense, I bring all that up because this real issue here, Paul is saying, here's another way to kind of get through this. Rejoice in the Lord. You see, if these two sisters would just rejoice in the Lord, if they would just rejoice, and what does it mean to rejoice in the Lord? To be thankful. Because your joy comes from your relationship with Jesus, not from your circumstances. Too many are looking for joy from their circumstances. Paul isn't writing this letter from a sweet beach house. He's in prison in Rome. He's not on vacation. He's not, you know, out on a yacht somewhere hanging out, right? I mean, he's literally in prison, chained to a soldier. And the prison is not like prisons today. Today, they're like hotels compared to there. Like a dungeon with the elements. And there's hunger and all of these things. And yet, what is he doing? When you look at this here, you know, I'm sure the Philippians remembered at the start of the church, remember when he cast out the demon out of that girl, remember that? And they threw Paul and Silas in prison. What did they do? They rejoiced. They sang. They worshiped God. Like you know, and what is he doing? Well, if you really think about it, you know, some people think that joy comes when you get desires. But no, it really teaches you and I that joy comes from the Lord and that alone. Joy comes from you not getting what you deserve. Joy comes from you getting what you don't deserve, right? Like, you know, heaven and not getting judgment. You should rejoice in the fact that tonight you're on your way to heaven. If this all ends today, you're there. And nobody can stop that. No, the enemy, that's what he wants to discourage you and overwhelm you and get you to think like, you know, the ministry of reconciliation, even though God has given to the church to reach a lost world, but to also work among the body of Christ with one another. And I think there's an encouragement here. We have a reason. You have a reason to be joyful. You might say, my situation is not joyful. It is stressful. Keep in mind, guys, that joy comes from your relationship with Jesus, not your circumstances. So yes, you might be overwhelmed with your circumstance, but notice it comes from Jesus. It comes from Jesus. It comes from all that he's done for you and through you by the power of the Spirit. So rejoice always. And notice what he says, the emphasis again. He says, and again, I will say rejoice.
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1: 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So check it out. It's great to be informed, and you can catch when some of your programs air, and they actually air multiple times in some cases, so you can check them out more than once if you missed them the first time. Well, hey, let's take a journey now to Calvary Chapel, Beaumont, as we join Pastor Henry Lundy for the continuation of his teaching in the Gospel of John. Turn to chapter 1 as we see Jesus calling his disciples. 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

0: and welcome to the Refreshing Word broadcast from Calvary Chapel Beaumont in Southern California. I'm Paul, your host. And, you know, we teach the Bible from cover to cover, verse by verse, to equip you in your knowledge and walk with Jesus. We're in the Gospel of John right now, and Apostle John writes for two main reasons: that we may know that Jesus is the Son of God and the importance of believing. So if you have a Bible handy, please turn with us to John chapter 1 and let's listen in with Pastor Henry Lundy.
1: Jesus sees Peter. He calls him a stone, but his life currently doesn't reflect what Jesus is calling him. The beautiful part, Jesus doesn't wait for you and I to become something before he calls us something. Jesus calls Peter something that he's currently not. He's not saying, well, Peter, one day you're going to be a stone. One day you're going to be strong. One day you're going to be a pillar in the church. And when you are that, then I'm going to be a stone.

Jesus called him a stone when he was anything but a stone. Glory to God that Jesus is something that we're currently not yet. I mean, wonderful Jesus. Thank you that he's not saying, okay, well, keep going to church. I'm messing up so much. And then I'm going to call you son or daughter. No. He calls us that as soon as we said yes to him. Wonderful Jesus. He looks at Peter and he knows the plan that he has for Peter. Not only does he know the plan that he has for Peter, but he calls him something. And Peter's going, are you sure? Are you sure? A stone? I don't think so. Maybe the folks that were standing around going, yeah, different name, Jesus. Jesus calls him a stone. I mean, can you imagine Jesus calling you something that you're current, that you're not? I mean, it's more than a stretch to call Peter a stone. But Jesus knew what he was going to do in Peter, just as he knows what he's going to do in you and I. And that is knowing that Jesus knows what he wants to do. Our only desire, our only responsibility should be to say yes and to follow. Say yes. That's why when we read our Bibles, read Ephesians chapter 1, it tells us who we are. We're like, ooh, I'm all of that? You better believe it. You are not because we deserve it, not because we feel it, but because that's what God says we are. Peter, you are a stone. You are a stone. I mean, what is that? Verse 43, it says, the following day, Jesus wanted to go to Galilee, and he found Philip. Just wanted to go to Galilee, and he found Philip, and he said to him, follow me. We got to push pause. Jesus just walks up on Philip, and he says, hey, follow me. The first question would be, who are you? Two, where are we? How long are we going to stay where we're going? Jesus walks on the scene and says, follow me. Now, Philip was from Bethsaida of Andrew and Peter. And then Philip found Nathanael. You see it? Andrew finds Peter. It goes on. Philip finds Nathanael. He says this. He said to him, we have found him of whom Moses in the law and also the prophets wrote, Jesus of Nazareth, son of. So he says, we found him. The one whom Moses and the law and the prophets spoke. So the one that we have found, the Bible. This is why it's so important to read our Bibles, family. They're not saying, well, we feel he's the Messiah. We feel he's the right guy. We feel he's the one. He's the one that Moses spoke of. Now, what's so exciting, you might be going, wait a minute. Moses is in the Old Testament. You better believe it. From Genesis to all about Jesus, all about his greatness, glory to God. So let's take a small little walk through the Old Testament. Well, quick, small walk. So in the Old Testament was a shadow of things to come, the shadow of Jesus to come. The items in the tabernacle, there was a lamp. What do lamps do? Give light. Jesus is what? The light of the world. There was a table of showbread. Who is the bread? Jesus, over and over again, shadows of Jesus to come. You might remember when God set his people free, they're walking through the desert. They're thirsty. They're like, hey, you brought us out here to kill us in the desert. Moses said, hey, God, your people are thirsty. Oh no, what are we gonna do? Water came from a rock. Guess who that rock was representative of? Jesus. How do we know? The Bible tells us. 1 Corinthians chapter 10, verse 1-4 says this. Moreover, brethren, I do not want you to be unaware that all our fathers were under the cloud, all passed through the sea, all were to Moses in the cloud and in the sea, all ate the same spiritual food and all drank the same spiritual drink, for they drew that spiritual rock that followed them. And that rock was who? Was Christ. So as you are reading the Old Testament, you don't want to go, oh my goodness. You want to go, okay, well, where you're going to see Jesus. It's going to be so beautiful. Do you remember when God's folks didn't do so good and they had some bites on them and then there was a serpent? Whoever looked to the pole was what? Was healed. Same thing when Jesus was lifted up on the cross. As we look to him, guess what? We are healed. Over and over in the Old Testament, things that they've said about the goodness and the greatness of Jesus. Let me give you one more. After the resurrection of Jesus, there were two brothers walking on Emmaus. So they're walking and talking about what was going on in Jerusalem.

And then Jesus joins them on the journey. He's like, hey, what are you guys talking about? They're going, psh, all right. Do you not know what happened in Jerusalem? And this is picking up the story. And then Jesus said to them in Luke chapter 24, verse 25 and 27, and then he said, foolish ones and slow of heart to believe in all that who? All that the prophets have spoken. Ought not the Christ to have suffered these things into his glory? And beginning where? At Moses and the prophets, he expounded to them in verse concerning who? He took them back to Moses and the prophets, and he expounded on all of them. And he's going, yeah, that's about me. That's me. Our faith family has evidence. We never have to go, well, it just feeds, follow Jesus. No, read your Bible. It is right to follow Jesus because he is the Son of God. He is God in the flesh. That's John chapter 1, verse 1. And we want to jump down to verse 14. And this God who has no beginning and no end clothed himself in human flesh. He found his disciples. Come follow me. You come, come follow me. And they followed him. So Nathanael, a little problem right now. Listen to verse 46. And Nathanael said to him, can anything good come out of Nazareth? You see, Nazareth was a third place. It's like telling somebody who doesn't live in California a place called Beaumont. I'd be like, you live where? Beaumont, Beaumont, Texas? No. Beaumont, California, where is that at? Well, you'll try to go, well, here, there's mountains. It's like, it's an obscure place. So, and there's nothing good that can come out of Nazareth. I mean, it's a little obscure place. I mean, no one knows about it. God does great things from obscure places. God does great things with little things, little people from little places. Glory to God. Think about this. The kings came out of Nazareth. Nathanael's going, is there anything good that comes out of there? Come and see. Come and see. Over again, come and see that Jesus does some great things with little people and little things. In Acts chapter 4, the disciples were testifying of Jesus. They had no education. They weren't trained, but they did some great things. Listen to what Acts 4 tells us. The boldness of Peter and John, listen to this, that they perceived that they were uneducated and untrained men. They marveled. Can you imagine somebody saying that about you? You are uneducated and untrained. They're going, yeah, these guys don't know what they're doing. But then it says, and then they realized they had been with Jesus. They're going, oh, now it makes sense. Because without Jesus, they're uneducated and they're untrained. But wait, they've been hanging out with that Jesus guy. Oh, that's why they're doing some great things. Family, God can do great with little. He doesn't do very much with when you get home, you want to read the story of Gideon. The Midianites came against God's people. And God says, hey, tell everybody if they want to come fight, tell me. A whole bunch of people came. You know what God said? Yay. No, he says, too many. Too many. If I give you the victory, you're going to say, because of our might. Tell them who's ever afraid to go home. A whole bunch of people left. You know what God said? You still have too many. Take them down by the river. Whoever drinks like this and not drinks like more left. They were left with 300. God says, I can do something with that. He can do something with this. Doesn't always work. Has something with great things. Nathanael's saying, can anything good come out of that? Nathanael is letting a reputation of something good and best for his life. I wonder if you and I do the same. Oh, I want to get something from here. I want to be known from being from here. Does that even... God wants to do something great. And Nathanael's first statement is, can anything good come out of that place? I mean, can we... Something doesn't always work. Has something with great things. Nathanael's saying, can anything good come out of that? Nathanael is letting a reputation of something good and best for his life. I wonder if you and I do the same. Oh, I want to get something from here. I want to be known from being from here. Does that even... God wants to do something great. And Nathanael's first statement is, can anything good come out of that place? I mean, can we...

0: by Nazareth, just like God. And Philip said to him, why don't you come and see Nathanael? Come and see for yourself that if you don't think can come from Nazareth, why don't you come and see for yourself? Come and taste for yourself. Perhaps some of you love to cook and some of us. And we smell something good in the kitchen and we're coming in and going, hey, this smells really, really good. Most of the time somebody will say, well, here, have a little taste. He'll give a little taste. Come and see. Family, there's something to you and I, coming to see Jesus for ourselves.
1: 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We're in the Gospel of John, and throughout this Gospel account, we will continue to learn about who Jesus really is, people, why he came, what he wants us to know, and what this means for us. Okay, well, let's hear the rest of today's message.
0: Not letting somebody else tell you about him, but you coming to see him for yourself is why we're always encouraging you. Read your Bible for yourself. Stop going to TikTok and to learn about Jesus. Just go here. Just promise you 15 minutes a day because we got some time. And just read the Bible for yourself and go slow. Go slow. You're gonna go, oh my goodness. Oh my goodness, how good. You're gonna get hungry and thirsty. You're gonna be like, Jesus, you're so good. You are going to know Jesus for yourself. Thus, your faith is not built on what you feel, somebody else says, but your faith is built on what you know, what you've read. And that's a beautiful, beautiful thing. And before we move on, now I know when I said for some, that little thought comes in your mind. Well, you know, I can't read my Bible, it's too hard. Think about this. God blessed us with his Bible. He didn't say this. This is for everybody. You're not going to understand it, but here you go. That would be crazy, right? He says, here is my word. You and I just simply need to take time, slow down, and you're going to see a whole bunch of what I've never seen before. We're going to do the equip class again sometime this year. I want to encourage you, come to the class. We have a morning session and evening session, and you'll leave the class going, oh my goodness, I can't believe this was here the entire time. We just have to sit down. Philip tells Nathanael, hey, come and see, and listen to what Jesus says in verse 47. Jesus saw Nathanael coming, and he said of him, behold, an Israelite, indeed, in whom is no deceit. And this is referring to Jacob in the Old Testament. His name was Israel. His name was also a heel catcher. Most of his life was lived deceiving people and then also being deceived. But here, Nathanael, an Israelite, no deception in him. Listen to Nathanael's response. Nathanael said to Jesus, how do you know me? Answering, he said to him, before Philip called you, when you were under the fig tree, I saw you. Before you were even called, I saw you under the tree. He believed that Philip was under the fig tree doing his devotions and prayer. He was seeking God. Jesus, I saw what you were doing earlier under the fig tree. What does this mean for us at home with open Bibles and we're praying? Jesus sees us. He sees devotion. He sees what we're doing. Glory to God that he's and that he knows. And maybe this morning, some of you are going through a difficult time, maybe in your mind, or just life's real tough for you right now. And you might go on, well, if he sees, why is it? Who says he's not doing anything? Who says he's not at work? He's not in the background growing your faith, growing your trust. Think about this. He's still at one main reason. You know how I know? Because you're not dead. He's still at work. And what he's allowing to happen in your life, he's not going, I hope they're okay. I hope they're doing okay. He is at work. He saw Nathanael's worship and his devotion, and he sees yours too. Knowing that God sees what we're going through. If you're suffering this morning, it's not always going to be this way. Because one day we're going to get a brand new body. Glory to God. We bend down, the knees pop a little bit. You got to get out of bed real slow. You run and pick up something on the floor. You get up too soon. Woo-hoo! Get a little dizzy. What? Give it a couple of years. Right? Give it a couple of years. Like, quick. Yeah. One day Jesus is going to bring everything to its perfection. Glory to God. Nathanael, Nathaniel, I've seen you long ago. I know you. That's why he could tell Peter, you're going to be a rock. Read Ephesians chapter 1. Read Ephesians. It's beautiful. He sees the plans that he has for us. And the response is, the question is, come and see. Come and see. And verse 49 is answered and said to him, Rabbi, you are the Son of God, the King of Israel. Nathaniel just met him. And his response to Jesus, Nathaniel saying, you are the Son of God. You are the King of Israel. Glory, like this elongated period of, well, you know, I'm kind of thinking. It's like that Jesus is the Son of God, the King of Israel. 50. It says, Jesus answered and he says to him, because to you, I saw you under the fig tree, do you believe? You will hear things than these. Think about this. He's going to see this from the dead. He's going to see Jesus walking on water. He's going to see 5,000, the feeding of what, 3,000. He's going to see all of these. He's going to hear the greatest sermons ever. But he had to come and see. Imagine Nathaniel going, psh, Nazareth, man, don't waste my time. Nothing good, Nazareth. Think of what his life would have been like if he did not go to follow Jesus. You ever think about that for yourself? What your life would be like if you weren't following Jesus? What? Some would be at home recovering from the night before. Oh, no amens for that, huh? Yeah. You right? We have this invitation to come and see. To come and see. And think about this. This invitation is open to the drug addict, to the alcoholic, the person who is violent, to the person who quote unquote has been, you know, been raised in a good Christian home. Anybody and everybody to come and see Jesus for yourself. And when you and I look, it would be hard to look away. But Jesus says, come follow me. Well, Jesus, where are we going? Come and see. How long are we going to be? Jesus, I've got some responsibility. Come follow me. What do you and I do? It'll be easy to say, I've got some responsibilities. All the disciples' responsibilities. Jesus came to their job and the Bible says, Jesus says, come follow me. And the Bible says they dropped their livelihood. Followed Jesus. They didn't carry their nets going, wait a minute, Jesus. Wait, roll up the net. No, it says if you drop something, that means you're letting go. If you drop something, you're letting go. You and I need these selfish dreams, these pursuits, let go of those, come follow Jesus. But what good is it we've wanted if we don't have Jesus? I'm saying, Jesus, come bless the life. No. We with Jesus as blessing. We want to arrange lives around Jesus, not Jesus around our lives. Change our lives around Jesus, not Jesus around our lives. Baptist arranged his life around Jesus. Jesus. The Bible tells us that John the Baptist is the greatest. His life was just Jesus. For Jesus and more Jesus. So the here's my plan. And here's God's plans. He's like, Jesus, I want this. He says, yeah, but I have this for you. You and I are willing to drop this and see this. And you had chosen to not. If what he had, you know, maybe he would have been blessed. Maybe lived a long time. Or when Jesus, we see some. You say yes. Can you imagine what the disciples. But in order for them, they had to come follow Jesus. I guess you and I can say it this way and then we'll move. Careful to chase all of our dreams, however long it takes us to pursue them, and then we're going to die and leave all of here. When you and I pursue Jesus and seek him first, everything else is that Jesus, you are my pursuit, you are my, because if you and I, when you and I have hope, you do thing. I'll throw up your treasures and not here on Nathaniel. The following Jesus, wonderful pronouncements. You are the son of the King of Israel. Jesus says this, because of you, I saw you under the fig tree. You will see greater things than these. And he said, clearly, I say to you, after you shall see heaven, the angels of God, and descending the Son of Man. Great things, Nathaniel. Just getting. What if something to you and I this morning? We are just being started. Walking by faith, trusting me.

0: just started. But you come and see yourself just getting. I don't know what God has planned for you, but if you're a follower of Jesus, plans are here. But we know that no eye nor ear has heard entered in the heart of man that they promised to those who love the glory to him. He has this beautiful plan for you and I. And you may not turn by turn, but you can see and watch what God's going to do. He says, you are going to heaven. Angels of God ascend, descending. Peter says it, it turns that Jesus is matter by between heaven.
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0: life, delivering hope, and your ship, and the word ends. This is the 107 point. Hope you're doing well, and it is early. We're going to in your word, looking at your weather today, and warm as yesterday. We're in the mid-80s, cloudy skies in the mid-60s. Right now, it's and clear. Well, it's turning point weekend. We turn once again. Dr. has been bringing us an amazing look at the problem. Share Solomon with us on topics, and this is the topic of morality. Definitely savvy society. So stay close, fishing, and clean. Turning point weekend up next on Around.
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1: 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Vietnamese. Man 4.
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2: 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So every God's own language. Orders.
3: Neo. We have Paolo. Oh, Crystal.
4: Second 14 was just weak. A familiar path revisited here. And had just... And up to the place gathering his sacrifices. But as I was constant in and then relationship, people act the vertical set. God said, people pray. Seek my food from their enemy, forgive all their land. We recognize still, apple is still man. As we now stay, that are Christ again, time to get on play on for him. Sometimes in the business, we're doing the best missiles of kneeling down, just hard up, Lord. Where do I need to? I read in a book ago about a Bible that was the revived tent. People heard people lives to Jesus. It was one forward and not my wife. My peace changed that with the silent words because we was a change or forgive us. Forget to get panicked with God. God will come. One nation. Your word will. If this brings us back, not only, but just, we just, that helpfully to our knees, rework this, rework this.
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8: The discussion place, it is just our, just their image, dancing in a knot. 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
4: or this, change or forgive, forget to get panicked with God. God will come in one nation. Your word will, if this brings us back, not only, but just, we just, Lord, that helpfully to our knees, rework this, rework this.
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8: 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And yet, the worst, the issue that in the nymphs wave, this, that, or this, this, this, of comfort, do the bloody Solomon, of my devil, of his teachings, consider this,
4: come in one nation, your word will. 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
6: Wait, we, if so to me, are and even our David's wisdom, the sexual, which is our upper.
7: A little about it, and you can read. We see wisdom's the worst, but how to, and this, pure.
8: The discussion place, it is just our, chest, their image, dancing in a knot. And yet the worst, the issue that in the, wave, this, that, or this, this, this, of comfort, do the, bloody Solomon, of my devil, of his, teachings, consider this,
6: are and even our David's wisdom, the sexual, which is our upper.
7: A little about it, and you can read. We see wisdom's the worst, but how to, and this, pure.
8: The discussion place, it is just our, chest, their image, dancing in a knot. And yet the worst, the issue that in the,

wave chime is that for this business of comfort of duty, but the dominant potential of his wishings is that in this wave chime is that for this business of comfort of duty, but the dominant potential of his wishings is that.

we're going to do this anyway and ask God to forgive us. That's tempting God with presumptuous sin. That's saying, I can do whatever I want, and then I can just pray a prayer and God will make it all better. My friend, that is so presumptuous, and it helps you to understand how little you know both about the grace of God and the judgment of God. And then here's one that everyone who's been through a situation in life can certainly talk about, and that is how this deals with you financially. I know guys who work every day, and about 80% of their work goes toward alimony and settlement accounts and attorney's fees because they couldn't stay at home and do what God tells them to do. So they work every day and they're reduced to a crust of bread. It touches you professionally. It says here, verses 18 and 19, for her house leads down to death and her paths to the dead. Now watch this. None who go to her return, nor do they regain the paths of life. A very interesting concept. Yes, God can forgive it, and yes, he will, and I want to make sure before we're finished, anyone caught up in the trap like we're talking about knows that God will forgive you and he'll wash it clean. He'll give you a clean heart, but there is a price to pay. There are consequences. There's scar tissue that develops over the issues that happen. And it's usually true that when someone falls, this is especially true when it's someone in spiritual leadership, they may be forgiven and they may be restored, but they're never restored to the same level of influence that they had before it all happened. They can't recover the lost momentum in their life and regain the paths that once they walked. Then it touches you socially. Notice verses 29 through 35 of the sixth chapter say, so is he who goes to his neighbor's wife. Whoever touches her shall not be innocent. People do not despise a thief if he steals to satisfy himself when he's starving. Yet when he is found, he must restore sevenfold. He may have to give up all the substance of his house. Whoever commits adultery with a woman lacks understanding. That means he's ignorant. He who does so destroys his own soul. Wounds and dishonor he will get, and his reproach will not be wiped away. For jealousy is a husband's fury. Therefore, he will not spare in the day of vengeance. He will accept no recompense, nor will he be appeased, though you give him many gifts. Every time I turn around, somebody's saying, well, if it's just me, and it's just her, and it's all right with me, and it's all right with her, how does that affect anybody else? How many of you know that for every me and every her, there's four or five other people involved at each end? There's no such thing as just me and her. We all as men ought to pray, Almighty God, preserve me from ever having to go in and sit down with my children and explain to them why their mother and I are not going to be together anymore, or why I have violated the covenant of marriage. There's always people hurt. It hurts you professionally, it hurts you socially, and there's a terrible, terrible penalty to be paid. You say, Pastor Jeremiah, this is not a happy message. I know. But it is a message that comes out of the Word of God. And you know, there are all these passages in the book of Proverbs strung together about wisdom. And if one person hears this warning and walks away from an affair that's about to happen, or gets out of an involvement that they've started to get into because they realize that God has sent them this love letter to warn them against the penalty, it will be worth all of the tension I feel in this room right now. Well, that's the problem. Let's talk about how we keep this from happening, all right? I want to get away from the problem. Let's go to the solution. Once again, the book of Proverbs gives us some encouragement. How do I keep this kind of thing from happening in my life? And I speak as a person who is taking this counsel along with you because I'm no better than anyone else. I stand on this platform so you can see me, but not because I'm above you. I'm just one of you. I'm a fellow struggler, a fellow human being with all of the same potential to do something terrible if I don't walk with God. But listen to the Proverbs. First of all, respond to the counsel of God's word. Here in this passage that we have read and in all these passages, there is this plea on the part of the father to the son. Notice chapter 5, verses 1 and 2. My son, pay attention to my wisdom. Lend your ear to my understanding, that you may preserve discretion and your lips may keep knowledge. The word of God will help you. You need to have the word of God flowing through your life.

0: life, memorizing scripture, hearing God's word, reading books, reading the word of God over and over again. Let the word of God renew your mind and fill your heart with God's truth. Psalm 119 verse 11 says, your word have I hidden in my heart. Why? That I might not sin against you. And Psalm 119 verse 9 says, how can a young man cleanse his way? Listen, by taking heed according to your word. That's it. Let the word of God be your constant companion. Can't get enough of the word of God on Sunday for this to happen, I promise you. Can't get it by listening to Turning Point Radio or watching Turning Point Television. You got to get in the book yourself. Let the word of God come through your spirit. Secondly, reject an arrogant attitude. Notice verse 26 of chapter 7. It says, for she has cast down many wounded. Now watch this. And all who were slain by her were strong men. How many of you know that there's no such person who is totally impervious to this kind of an attack or this kind of an involvement? The first thing we need to do, men, is exercise this knowledge, and women too, that any one of us, no matter what our background, no matter what our circumstance, is capable of doing something to hurt God and hurt the ones that love us, and hurt our testimony, and hurt our families. We're capable of it. The Bible says that we're not ever to allow pride to get into our lives, because pride goes before destruction, and a haughty spirit before a fall. 1 Corinthians 10:12 says, therefore, let him who thinks he stands take heed lest he fall. Listen to me. Don't be arrogant. Don't think it can't happen to you. I don't care how pristine you may be in your thought process. Remember, let him that thinketh he stand take heed lest he fall. Reject an arrogant spirit. And then thirdly, recognize the danger of conversation. This is happening more and more. Every time we talk to somebody, well, we could just talk. Usually it's not even a sexual thing that begins. It's just, well, she listened to me. She cared about what was going on. I could talk. A reminder to all marital couples, we need to talk more. What's going on right now is we got chat rooms on the internet. We got all kinds of infidelity going on because people are talking to one another on the internet. Now, I'm not saying that every internet relationship is bad, but it's bad if you already have a relationship. Somebody said, well, I'm not sure I'm married to the right woman. My friend, if you're married, you're married to the right woman. Amen? Chat rooms, just the very thought of it. People getting together in the quietness of their study or at work or wherever, developing relationships through conversation. Did you notice when we were going through these passages how much was said about words? In case you didn't, let me just run them by you real quickly. Proverbs 2:16, to deliver you from the immoral woman, from the seductress who flatters with their words. 5:3, for the lips of an immoral woman drip honey and her mouth is smoother than oil. Proverbs 6:24, to keep you from the evil woman, from the flattering tongue of a seductress. Proverbs 7:21, with her enticing speech, she caused him to yield. With her flattering lips, she seduced him. Just be careful about conversations. There is a line in a conversation between a man and a woman who are not married to each other and are married to somebody else. There's a line in conversation over which you should not cross. When you start discussing personal, intimate things with people who are not your own spouse, you have entered into the danger zone, and it's just a matter of time before all of the things that we've talked about already become personally known to you. Watch out for your conversations. I never saw that before, but it's so true. Then run away from temptation. I've said this so often in various sermons that come close to this subject that I'm almost embarrassed to say it again. But notice what it says in Proverbs 5:8. Remove your way far from her and do not go near the door of her house. Get out of there, man. Get out of there. I often said the best equipment for maintaining moral purity is the best pair of Adidas you can buy. Joseph ran away. Remember that? Joseph was caught. He ran away. And it says in the word of God that we're to flee this. Do not let your heart turn aside to her ways. Do not even stray into her paths. 1 Corinthians 6:18 says, flee sexual immorality. 2 Timothy 2:22 says, flee youthful lusts. Run from it. I don't have to interpret that. If you're in a situation at work where this kind of thing is happening and you're getting kind of drawn into a relationship, ask for a transfer. If you have the power, ask for their transfer. But don't allow yourself to stay in an environment where you are constantly exposed to the same temptation which you are currently not doing well with. Realize the fulfillment of your marriage relationship. It's not only what you do out there, it's what you do at home as well. Now, turn with me. You're not going to believe this is in the Bible, but it is. Let me read, beginning in the 5th chapter, beginning at the 15th verse. Are you ready? Drink water from your own cistern, running water from your own well. Should your fountains be dispersed abroad, streams of water in the streets, let them be only your own and not for strangers with you. Let your fountain be blessed and rejoice with the wife of your youth as a loving deer and a graceful doe. Let her breast satisfy you at all times and always be enraptured with her love. For why should you, my son, be enraptured by an immoral woman and be embraced in the arms of a seductress? You say, that's almost erotic language to be reading in church. It's in the Bible. And what it says is, there isn't anything wrong with sexuality. There's not anything wrong with it. God created it. It's to be enjoyed within the boundary of marriage between one man and one woman who covenanted themselves together for life. And the Bible says in the book of Hebrews that God honors this, that marriage is an honorable thing among all and the bed undefiled, but fornicators and adulterers God will judge. God teaches us that the best defense is a good offense, right? And when you allow God to work in your own marriage relationship so that it's strong, makes it even more difficult for the tempter to come and lure you away and do something that will destroy your life. Finally, resolve to guard your heart. Proverbs 6:25 says, do not lust after her beauty in your heart, nor let her allure you with her eyelids. The Word of God is such a loving letter. It may sound as if it's harsh when we speak of it in terms like this, but God loves us so much, He wants the best for us. And the best for us does not lie in illicit relationships and immoral conduct. My friend, the best is in a relationship according to God's Word. I have a friend by the name of Richard Furman, who is a doctor in Boone, North Carolina. He is a thoracic surgeon and a wonderful Christian. And we were talking about losing our parents. He told me about his dad, who died when he was 73. And he said, David, one thing I will never forget is that after my dad died, we as children gathered around and were talking to my mom about my dad and their relationship and their marriage. And we got to talking about their wedding. And mom said that when they got married, they didn't have any money for a honeymoon. So they spent their honeymoon in her parents' home, up in the second story of their home. And one of the kids said, Mom, how long did the honeymoon last? She said, it ended yesterday. That's what I want. Isn't that what you want? Isn't that where the joy of life is? Isn't that where godliness is reflected in homes? It ended yesterday. May it be so for us. And let me say this to you. Wherever you are in this process, maybe you have blown it. Maybe there's some scars on your heart. I want to tell you that God will forgive you. And He wants you now to take what's left of your life and make the best of it for His honor and glory. You can't go back and undo what's done, but you can go forward. You can go forward with the principles of God's Word and live your life according to His principles of purity. May God grant that you will do it. And in the process, may you find a way to cultivate a higher love, a love for the Lord Jesus that will be so great that you would never want to do anything to hurt Him because He's done so much for you.
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2: 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One of them is the Be Strong and Courageous 2026 Banquet and Silent Auction. 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Straight ahead, we'll be joining Pastor Dave Rolf in Luke 15 as he continues his series in the parables of Jesus, looking at the parable of the prodigal son. Pastor Dave shows us that although this is a story mainly about the son who went on his own way and squandered all he had with wild living, it also shows that the older son was guilty too for not rejoicing in the fact that his brother had come to his senses and come back. He was not happy about the fact that the son came back and the father showed him love and mercy. It should make us think about what our attitude is toward other believers who may backslide and then come back to the Lord. Are we happy for them? Or are we self-righteous and prideful that we did not fall away? Something to think about when evaluating our own attitudes. The Balanced Word, it's coming up next on K-Wave.
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9: 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That you have never done anything wrong ever in your life. That's actually

0: 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Pastor Dave Rolfe is developing a series on the parables of Jesus. And today draws our attention to what's commonly referred to as the parable of the prodigal son. But Pastor Dave believes could be more aptly titled the parable of the prodigal brothers. We'll come to realize there are really two wasteful brothers in this story. We're in Luke chapter 15.
1: Well, we are in a series on the parables of Jesus. Parables are the main way that Jesus taught. He told stories. Stories can say so much more than propositional truth. A factual lecture is not the most powerful way to bring across a teaching, but a story that draws connections is something that's really effective at for the sake of learning. And Jesus knew that. And so over and over again, he tells these parables. And so we're going through a series where we're looking at some of the main ones. Today, we're going to be in Luke chapter 15. So you can turn over there. We'll begin with verse 11. And this is the story that's typically called the prodigal son. The word prodigal generally is taken to mean wasteful. And so you're familiar with the guts of the story. There's one son that takes his inheritance and goes and squanders it. That's why he's always called the prodigal, the wasteful son. And then there's an older brother, and his attitude isn't so good toward his younger brother. There's a father who lovingly receives him back. The story is a very familiar one. However, I think a lot of times we miss maybe the point of the parable. You see the context if you go back up to verse 2 in this chapter, and you see where it was the Pharisees and scribes who were complaining about Jesus hanging out with sinners and eating with them. And so they were judging Jesus for being friendly with bad people. And as a result, he told stories about a lost sheep, a lost coin, and in this case, a lost son. But when you understand the story, the parable of the prodigal son is one that ultimately comes all the way back to where Jesus is focusing his attention on these phony, self-righteous people and why ultimately they are the object of his uneasiness, of his wanting to explain to them, look in the mirror, look at yourself, see what you are. And it's a really powerful teaching, I think. And personally, I've entitled this The Prodigal Brothers, because there are really two wasteful brothers. One who squandered his inheritance, and the other one who squanders an opportunity for relationship. And I would suggest to you that the parable is addressed not at the kid who blows his money, but at the kid who, in the end, doesn't have his father's heart. And so, you know, let's jump into this story and see what the Lord has for us. He starts out in verse 11. A certain man had two sons, and the younger of them said to his father, "Father, give me the portion of goods that falls to me." So he divided to them his livelihood. Now, right away, this sounds like a weird story. Like, what parent, if the son says, "I want my inheritance," and so he gives it to him right then? Well, this is a story. He's not suggesting that this is necessarily good parenting, but it's a part of the story. But also, there are people who take this too far, and they say, what this guy is saying is, you know, the kid is saying, "Dad, I wish you were dead so I could inherit your money." That's really not, that's going way too far. It wasn't unusual for a father at some point, after having trained his kids, to dividing up his liquid assets in order to give the children a chance to get some experience making investments and creating a life of their own. Don't think that the father, and of course you may realize that if there were two kids, well, the older kid would always get twice as much as everyone else, which if you're an older kid, you think that's awesome. But this wasn't like everything that his dad had. It was probably the idea is, okay, you're the second kid, so you will get 30%, a third of what my investment money is right now. Doesn't mean that he gave him his business, his house, his everything else, because it's clear later on in the story that the guy still has his place. He still has his, you know, servants and all that. So again, a lot of times people don't even think about this and understand it exactly. But in fact, he liquidated a chunk of his assets and gave some to the younger brother because that's what he wanted. He didn't, people say, the kid was like saying, I wish you were dead. That's really unfair, even to an imaginary kid. So he said, not many days after, the younger son gathered all together, cashed in, and he journeyed to a far country, and there he wasted his possessions with prodigal living. Now, that word prodigal, we say that it means wasteful. Certainly the word wasted means he made some really bad investments. But prodigal just means that he distributed it. This word, same Greek word, is used to refer to how God distributes to people. So don't make it say more than it is. Easily in this story, it would make sense that the kid, I mean, this is typical. Young people think they know everything, right? I mean, I did when I was young. I can't believe how smart I used to be. You know, and it's not all on account of fading memory. It's just when you're younger, you look at it and life looks very simple. And you think you can do this. You think you can do better. You know more. Just because you know more how to use a cell phone than old people. So, you know, but he goes out and he tries to make a go of it in a whole other country, which is sort of admirable in a way. He wants to make it on his own. And he goes out and he does it, but it didn't work out very well. And so it says that when he had spent all, he was completely bankrupt, there arose a severe famine in the land. Now, the famine could have easily been the reason why his investments went bad. I mean, it'd be like if somebody says, I have this great investment plan, and then they invested, and then there's, you know, COVID happens or whatever, and now, oh no, this is everything I do turns into a bad investment. So for one reason or another, the kid's investments didn't work out. And in this case, it was connected to this famine. He probably bought, you know, stock in, you know, a fast food company. And so then he began to be in want. He was really feeling desperate. And so he went and he joined himself to a citizen of that country. He linked up with someone who had a way to still make a living, and he sent him into the fields to feed swine. Now remember, Jesus is telling the story to scribes and Pharisees who would be disgusted by the idea of a guy feeding pigs, because pigs were things that the Jews were really against. They were just so disgusting. Personally, I like bacon, but so I'm like, But so he gets this job feeding swine, pretty humbling, I guess. And he would gladly have filled his stomach with the pods that the swine ate, and no one gave him anything. Now, a lot of times people here read this and it's translated the cobs, and it's the idea that he was feeding, you know, corn to the pigs and he wanted to just eat the cobs. The word that's translated here was something that's called St. John's bread. It was a plant that had a sweet thing in the middle of it. The reason it's called St. John's is that supposedly it's what John the Baptist ate while he was in the wilderness. So it's not disgusting, but they would feed

ever get to the point where you lose sight of who you are, where you just kind of forget and things happen, there are twists and turns in life developing, and you totally forget who you are and you become someone totally different. And then at some point, something happens and you're like, what am I doing? Why am I here? Why, what ever put me in this situation? Things never get really better until you come to yourself. See, you have within you the capacity to figure things out because God loves you, created you, put within you an ability, a capacity, a spirit to be able to communicate with him and to hear from him. But when you're pretending to be something that you aren't, you block out the opportunity for that truth to really sink in. And so this kid, at some point, he was playing a part. He was like the cool guy, I'm a big businessman, I'm gonna turn this around. And all of a sudden he's like, what am I doing here? How did this happen? And so he came to himself. I love that. And he said, how many of my father's hired servants have bread enough and to spare, and I perish with hunger? He's like, boy, when I used to be the spoiled little kid, thinking I knew everything, thinking I was smarter than my dad, there were people that worked for my dad that at least had decent food to eat. And so he says, I will arise, verse 18, and go to my father. And now he starts practicing his speech already. I'm going to say to my father, Father, I have sinned against heaven and before you. That's a great way to start. That's such a powerful awareness and such a powerful introduction to be able to just simply say, Father, I have sinned. Why do we have such a hard time admitting that we sin? Why do we have such a hard time admitting that we've been wrong? We do it enough. We're certainly wrong enough. I remember a teacher that I had one time in graduate school who said he would make a mistake and somebody would correct him and he'd go, I'd worry about it if it was the first mistake I made today. It's like, I know I'm wrong a lot, but knowing that you're wrong is a huge step toward making things right. And so he's cruising along thinking that he could do no wrong. And now finally, the big awareness. I'm going to go tell my dad that I'm wrong. Father, I've sinned. You know, and it's not just that I've sinned. He said, I've sinned against heaven and before you, and I am no longer worthy to be called your son. I'm not asking to come back as a son. Make me like one of your hired servants. He goes, I'd just be happy to be there and have a job and have food to eat. And so he's having this epiphany of, that's what I need to do. So he's working on his speech. When he goes and runs into his dad, his dad doesn't even let him finish the speech, but the important part of it is, I've sinned. He's ready to admit that. Anybody who doesn't admit that they've sinned, as we'll see with the older brother, there's no hope for you. So he says, he arose and he came to his father, but when he was still a great way off, his father saw him and had compassion and ran and fell on his neck and kissed him, literally kissed him repeatedly. Surprising that the dad would notice when he's a long ways off, because there was no indication of anything that the kid's, you know, he's in another country. You think it's over, and yet somehow there's something in the heart of the father that's watching the horizon and doesn't wait for him to get all the way there, runs to him and smothers him with kisses. And, you know, he has this compassion. And the son started into his speech, Father, I have sinned against heaven and in your sight, and I'm no longer worthy to be called your son. And his dad's like, that's okay. You're my son. And you don't need to say anything more. I'm not asking for an explanation. I'm just glad you're home. And so the father, before he could even say, can I have a job? The father said to his servants,

0: bring out the best robe and put it on him, and put a ring on his hand and sandals on his feet. All of these were symbols that he wasn't a slave. Slaves would not wear sandals. Slaves would never wear jewelry. Slaves would certainly not wear a fancy robe. So it's like already there's something going on here that he isn't just applying for a job as a servant. He would have been fine with that. But then the dad says in verse 23, bring the fatted calf here and kill it and let us eat and be merry. For this my son was dead. I thought he was dead. And he's alive again. He was lost and he's found. And they began to celebrate, to be merry. Now, so far, the Pharisees and scribes are probably cool with this story. Because it's like, oh yes, a rebellious son. He goes off and he loses everything. And then he comes back and they all lived happily ever after. They're fine probably with that part of the story. But then it gets personal. Because the second brother, the eldest brother, comes into the story now, and it becomes pretty obvious who he is representing. It's the scribes and the Pharisees. So it starts getting sticky. The older brother shows up. He was in the field, and as he came and drew near to the house, verse 25, he heard music and dancing. So he called one of the servants and asked what these things meant. And he said to him, your brother has come. Because your dad has received him safe and sound, he killed the fatted calf. He's doing a barbecue. But he was angry, and he would not go in. So the dad had to come out, and he pleaded with him. Come on, man. So he answered and said to his father, lo, these many years I have been serving you. I've been faithful to you all this time, and I still am every day. I never transgressed your commandment at any time. Literally, I have never broken one of your commandments. I have never done anything wrong ever. That's what this means. Kind of brash. And yet, you never gave me a young goat that I might make merry with my friends. With this attitude, I don't know if he had any friends, but as soon as this son of yours, not as soon as my brother, as soon as your son came, who has devoured your livelihood, everything you worked for, he devoured it with harlots. Now, why does he say that? I think one reason why we have the idea of the younger brothers just out partying in Vegas until he loses everything is because of the statement. But in reality, there's no reason to believe that the kid wasn't well-meaning in trying to do business. And again, there's a famine, it doesn't work out, and he loses it. The older brother is probably thinking, oh, this is what he's doing. He's just out being a sleaze. And so he lays this out there. Now, if he had known where his brother was, you'd think maybe he would have gone and looked for him, but that's beside the point. But he goes, look, he's just blown everything. And now you killed the fatted calf for him. It's not fair. The dad said in verse 31, son, you are always with me, and all that I have is yours. But it was right that we should make merry and be glad, for your brother was dead and is alive again and was lost and is found. Crickets. You know, it's like these scribes and Pharisees are like, wow, that's a story. That's pretty condemning in reality. Because, as I said, it turns out there are two prodigal sons. There are two prodigal brothers. The one son squandered, wasted, mismanaged assets, lost everything, and then came to himself, realized that he was a sinner, and came and returned to his father. It's not that it's not a tragedy. He certainly, his dad had worked hard for those assets that he squandered. But in the end, the dad doesn't even care about that. He was only earning assets in order to try to bless his kids. And so for the dad, it was never about the stuff. It was never about the money. It was never about the value. It was always about the relationships. So, you know, he squandered in that way. But it turns out there's more than one way to waste your life. You can waste your life by doing stupid things that cost you, that hurt others. Or you can waste your life living life thinking that you're perfect. Living life thinking that you don't have weaknesses that other people have, that you have never done anything wrong ever in your life. That's actually a more wasted life. You know people that, you know, have this idea that they don't ever do anything wrong. In Christianity, there's a holiness movement that actually taught that you can get to a point where now you don't sin anymore. I remember listening to a woman preacher who was advocating this, and she said, you know, I've gotten to the point where I'm growing in the Lord so much that it's been years since I've sinned. And I'm like, ding, ding, ding. You just did, lady. You understand what you're doing? You're delusional if you think you don't sin. But at the same time, if you think you don't sin that much, or when you start thinking that there are certain sins that are worse than other sins, and your sins are the more friendly type, like you can really harp on people who are alcoholics if you're not an alcoholic, but at the same time, you can order 3 Big Macs and think that that's fine. Well, it's not as much. The Bible has more to say about gluttony than it says about homosexuality or some other things. You don't calculate how damaging something is by how many times they're mentioned. But the point is, we excuse, like C.S. Lewis says, we always think the worst sins are the sins that we're not tempted to commit. But in the end, that wastes your life because you end up like the older brother. Nobody really relates to you. You don't really have friends. You don't know how to celebrate. You feel uncomfortable when other people are celebrating. You're not good with loving and accepting someone who has turned their life around because you're stuck in your phony self-righteousness. And you're wasting your life.
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0: You don't want to waste life on purpose, but at the same time, I would suggest somebody who trashes their life and that turns their life around is way ahead of somebody who never does anything really blatantly wrong, and now they think they're better than other people. And so, two prodigals, one arguably more dangerous than the other, because that's the one that ultimately was the scribes and the Pharisees. It's the point of the story.
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0: 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It's The Man God Uses by Chuck Smith. In this book, Pastor Chuck examines the personal characteristics of the people God used throughout the Scriptures. 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And it's only $8 all this month at the Chapel Store on the campus of Calvary Chapel, Costa Mesa. The Chapel Store, books, Bibles, and gifts that inspire. We'll stay close as we learn chapter by chapter and verse by verse through God's Word on the Word for Today hour-long weekend edition with Pastor Chuck Smith. It's coming up next as we look at 2 Peter chapter 1. 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

0: Welcome to The Word for Today, featuring the Bible teaching ministry of Pastor Chuck Smith, founder of the Calvary Chapel Movement. This in-depth one-hour radio broadcast features a chapter-by-chapter, verse-by-verse study through the entire Bible, as originally taught by Pastor Chuck. Our study today picks up in the book of 2 Peter, chapter 1, verse 4, as we follow along with today's lesson. Now, here's Pastor Chuck.
1: Whereby are given to us exceeding great and precious promises, that by these you might be partakers of the divine nature. An interesting study is to go through the Bible and mark the promises. What tremendous promises Jesus gave to his disciples. Exceeding great and precious promises. I will pray the Father, he will give you another comforter, even the Spirit of truth, whom the world cannot receive because it seeth him not, neither knoweth him, but you know him. He dwells with you and shall be in you. What a glorious promise. I will not leave you comfortless or as orphans. But the Holy Spirit, whom the Father will send in my name, he will teach you all things and bring to your remembrance all things that I have commanded you. What a glorious promise. And even if you just go through and take the promises of Jesus, and that would probably be a good place to just start. Take the Gospels and just underline the promises of Jesus. We used to sing years ago, every promise in the book is mine, every chapter, every verse, every line. And I'm living in his love divine, for every promise in the book is mine. And I think it's great to personalize those promises. When it says, whosoever, put your name there, because the promise is yours. And of course, these great promises of salvation. For God so loved the world that he gave his only begotten son, that whosoever believeth in him, and as again, insert your name, shall not perish, but have everlasting life. The promise of eternal life. The promise of the Holy Spirit. Wonderful promises. The promises that the Lord gave to us in regards to our prayer life, the encouragement and the incentive to pray. Exceeding great and precious promises, that by these we are made partakers of the divine nature. Now, this morning we were talking about the Word of God. And Jesus, in the parable of the sower, declared that the seed that was sown was the Word of God. Now, the seed, he said, is the Word of God. Planted in the hearts of people has varying results according to the kind of soil upon which the Word of God comes. With some people, there is a hardened heart to God, to the things of God, and to the Word of God, so that it has no effect. It has no beneficial effect to them because they don't receive it. There are others who are like seed that falls on stony ground, that has no depth of earth. There is a reception, there is a quick springing forth, but then soon it dies out because of the lack of depth of earth. And when persecution comes or difficulties arise, when things don't go the way they want them to go, they fall by the wayside and the plant perishes. Then there is the seed that falls among thorns that grows up, but with it, the thorns also grow up. And the effect of it is that it isn't bearing fruit. The thorns choke out the fruitfulness. And I'm afraid that there are many people in the church that lie in that particular category. You're growing, but thorns are growing with you. And the thorns actually choke out the fruitfulness from your life so that you don't really live a fruitful life. Now, the fruit of the Spirit is love and joy and peace and long-suffering and gentleness and goodness and meekness and temperance. But there are people who have been in the church for a long time and they are lacking in this fruit in their lives. The thorns have choked it out. And it is interesting that Jesus said the thorns are the cares of this life, the deceitfulness of riches, and the lust for other things. These are the things that choke out your being a fruitful believer. But then there is the fertile soil upon which the seed also falls, and it brings forth fruit, some 30, some 60, some 100-fold. Now, we talked this morning about the fact that the seed has within it the DNA code to reproduce the original plant, the original tree, the original flower, all of the information for the creating of the new plant, the new tree, the new flower, all of the information is coded in the DNA molecule within the seed. It's all there. And looking at the Word of God as the seed that is planted in our hearts, it is God's Word. It is God's seed that is planted in us. And in it, all of the coded information to make you into the image of God, to bring to you the divine nature. Beloved, now are we the sons of God. It doesn't yet appear what we're going to be, but when he appears, we will be like him, for we shall see him as he is. So this to me is an exciting thing. As we are here tonight studying the Word of God, there is a work that is going on in your heart as you receive the Word of God. And if it is falling on fertile soil, then it is going to develop within you the divine nature and the aspects of the divine nature. So God has given to us all that is necessary to be like God. It is through the knowledge of him and our Lord Jesus Christ. And it is imparted to us by these exceeding great and precious promises. It's laying hold on the promises of God, claiming as your own these promises of God. As the Word of God, the seed is planted in your heart. The coded information is there to bring the transformation in your life, to bring you into the divine nature or into the likeness of God. Having escaped the corruption that is in the world through lust, recognizing that behind the corruption of the world is lust, is greed. The problems with government is that government is run by man. And man is not capable of governing over others with impartial judgment, but will always be influenced by his own desires, that which he wants to see done. And ultimately, government becomes corrupted, and it falls into the hands of corrupt people. Invariably, throughout history, Every form of government has ended in corruption. It was the desire of the founding fathers of the United States to somehow avoid corruption within the government. And so they established what they hoped to be checks and balances between the legislative and judiciary aspects of the government. But gradually and over time, there's been the compromises, as there's been sort of this fight between the judicial and the legislature over the laws, over the government. And so the legislature will provide some law, and then the judicial system will overturn it on some premise that it is not according to the Constitution or whatever. And thus, you have this vying between the legislative and judicial systems, and ultimately, again, the breakdown and the corruption within man attempting to govern man. But thank God we've escaped this corruption in the world, because the corruption goes back to greed. It goes back to lust. And James talks about how that a person lusts but has not, and how we are consumed with lust. And it's the thing behind the wars and the fightings. From whence come the wars and fightings among you? Come they not from your own lust, from your own greed? And it is our desire for the material things that creates the problems of envy, strife, wars, fightings, disputes, corruption. It's all there in the lust that man has, the desires for the material things. Jesus said, don't worry about the material things. After these things, do the Gentiles worry? But you just seek first the kingdom of God and his righteousness, and God will take care of the other things. In other words, Jesus is saying, to be freed from the corruption, you've got to have new values, new goals, and you must seek first the kingdom of God and his righteousness, and God will take care of the things aspects. And so, thank God, a true child of God has escaped the corruption that is destroying the world because of the lust. Now, beside this, giving all diligence, the idea is to really put this top priority. Work on this. Add to your faith virtue. Our relationship always begins with faith. It is when we put our faith and trust in Jesus Christ that we are born again, and there is where the beginning of our relationship with God comes, by faith. I come to believe and trust in God. But that isn't sufficient, Peter is saying. Give all diligence to go beyond just faith. In the book of Hebrews, it said, therefore, laying aside the first principles of the doctrines of Christ, repentance from dead works, baptisms, the laying on of hands, let's go on into completeness. And so Peter is giving us the path to completeness. And herein is another listing. There are several of these listings in the New Testament. Paul spoke in Galatians of the fruit of the Spirit, love, joy, peace, long-suffering, and he gives that list of the characteristics of the divine nature. And now Peter is urging us also to develop these characteristics of the divine nature. Add to your faith virtue, and to your virtue knowledge. Growing in the knowledge and the understanding of Jesus Christ as we live a virtuous life. And then to knowledge, temperance, moderation. It's also listed as one of the fruits of the Spirit, or one of the characteristics of love, is temperate. And learn to be moderate, not to go overboard on issues. And to your temperance, patience, or another word for patience is long-suffering. And so we grow in these things. This is the progress of the believer as we are being endued with the power of the Holy Spirit, imbued with the power of the Holy Spirit, enabling us to be these things. And to patience, godliness, being like God. And to godliness, brotherly kindness. The word is Philadelphia in the Greek. And it is a love on emotional level, and it is a brotherly love. But then even beyond that, we're to enter into the agape. The brotherly love is pretty much a give and take kind of a situation, whereby because we have similar desires, similar taste, similar interest, we love each other. And so we have this love for one another. And I love you because you love me. And I want to do nice things for you because you do nice things for me. It's sort of a reciprocal kind of thing. I love you because you're attractive. I love you because you're so good. And there is that cause for love. But when you get to agape, there's no cause. I just love you because God's love is in my heart. I can't

and it causes us to love those who are, say, incompatible to us. Things, people that do things that upset us and irritate us. People that, if it weren't for Jesus Christ, we couldn't stand to be around them. There is nothing that would draw out our love for them, except that God's love has been planted in our hearts. And thus I love because God's love is being perfected in me. And this is, interestingly enough, is, you know, I mean, when you get there, you've pretty much arrived. Paul describes it in 1 Corinthians chapter 13. And that is sort of the ultimate of our walk with Jesus Christ. When we love with that kind of love, that deep, spiritual, godly love that he puts within our hearts. For if these things, that is, these characteristics of virtue and faith and temperance and all, if these things be in you and abound, not just in you, abound. A lot of times they say, well, I'm fairly temperate and I'm fairly, you know, virtuous. Fairly patient. I'm somewhat patient. But if they abound, then they will cause you or make you that you shall neither be barren or unfruitful in the knowledge of our Lord Jesus Christ. Now, we talked earlier about how the Word of God produces the fruit in our lives. These things are the characteristics of God. Each one of these things is one of the characteristics of God. And so as I am conformed into the divine nature through the Word of God, as the seed is planted in my heart and is transforming me into the image of God, these then are the characteristics of God that will be manifested in my life. And if these are in my life and abound in my life, I will never be barren or unfruitful in the knowledge of our Lord Jesus Christ. But he that lacks these things is blind, and he is nearsighted, and he's forgotten that he was purged from his old sins. Unfortunately, there are many Christians who have never developed in their Christian walk. They've never taken a step beyond faith. When they say, well, I believe in Jesus Christ, they've pretty much expressed the totality of their experience. They've never gone beyond that. There are no real godly characteristics that mark their life. There's just that, well, I believe that Jesus is the Son of God. But we are encouraged to go beyond that. And if you lack in these other characteristics, you're blind to the truth. I really don't think that there is any place for sort of a static relationship whereby we're just sort of treading water, where we're just sort of coasting, where there is not a developing, a growing. I think that if you're not going forward, you're sliding backward. You're drifting
away from the heart of Christianity. I think that in the Christian life, there's always a necessity for progression and growing in grace and in the knowledge of our Lord Jesus Christ. And I don't think you can really stand still. And those who have endeavored to just maintain usually don't. They'll fall into sin and into sinful practices. They'll drift away. And that is why in the book of Hebrews, we are exhorted to take the more earnest heed to the things which we have heard, lest at any time we should drift away from them. And so, if you lack in these things, there's a spiritual blindness, and you cannot see that which is far off, short-sightedness, and you've forgotten that the Lord has cleansed you. He's washed you from that old life, from the pollutions and the corruptions of the old nature and the old life. You've been purged from your old sins. Wherefore, the rather, brethren, give diligence. Now, again, we're encouraged to give diligence back in verse 5. Giving diligence to see that we are progressing and growing, that we're adding to our faith the virtue and the knowledge and things. But now again, give diligence to make your calling and election sure. Make sure. Give diligence to this. This should be one of the most important issues in each of our lives. That we are sure of our salvation. Make your calling and election sure. For if you do these things, that is, if you are developing in these characteristics, you will never fall. You're going forward. You're progressing. And you'll never fall back into the old life. You won't be as the seed that fell among the stony ground that popped up for a moment but soon withered and died. You've got to grow. And so give diligence to make your calling and election sure. How? By seeing, examining yourself. Therefore, let a man examine himself, for if we will judge ourselves, we'll not be judged of God. Am I growing in my knowledge of Jesus Christ? Am I growing in the characteristics of Jesus Christ? Can I look at my life and see the difference between where I am now and where I was a year ago? Have I progressed that much further in this past year as the Spirit of God and the Word of God has been working in my life? Am I more conformed to the image of Jesus than I was a year ago? There are so many people that come along and they like to talk about the good old days. I can remember when, and of some great spiritual experience, some highlight in their spiritual walk in some time past. I'm not really at all interested in the good old days. I'm interested in the now and my present relationship with the Lord. And if it isn't deeper, richer, fuller, then I am retrogressing rather than progressing. And retrogression is always a dangerous thing in your spiritual walk in life. So if you will do these things, if you will give diligence to grow, you will never fall. You have that glorious assurance that God is working in you, conforming you into the image of His Son. You will never fall. For so an entrance shall be ministered unto you abundantly into the everlasting kingdom of our Lord and Savior Jesus Christ. Years ago, there was a song, and it didn't last long,
And I'm glad for that. But the song went, if I can just make it in. I don't mind the load I'm bearing. I don't care the cross I'm carrying. You know, if I can just make it in. Well, unfortunately, I think too many people have that attitude. They want to just make it. I'll be satisfied if I can just make it in. I don't want to just make it in. You know, the door is closing and I sit past it. Ooh, made it. Oh, wait, all right, all right. Peter is saying that we might have an abundant. I want the band to be out. The welcoming committee. To stand before my Lord and hear his words, well done, good and faithful servant. And so an abundant entry into the kingdom of our Lord Jesus. I don't see anything wrong with desiring to have an abundant entry into the kingdom. Wherefore, Peter said, I will not be negligent to put you always in remembrance of these things. I'm not embarrassed to remind you, he said, of these things. Though you know them. Now, I'm not telling you anything new, Peter said. You know these things. And I'm putting you in remembrance of these things. Because things you already know, you're established in the present truth. But I think it is necessary, as long as I am in this tabernacle, as long as I am living in this body, this tent, to stir you up by putting you in remembrance. I think it is necessary, as long as I'm alive, to put you in remembrance of these things, to stir up your memory, to prod, to push you on to the growth and the development of your walk and of your life. So many of the things that we say to you, and of course, teaching is by repetition. And we learn by the repetition of truth. And so many times the things that we are saying, we've said before, but we say them perhaps in a little different light or in a little different way, but things that you know, but things that you need to be reminded of, because it's so easy to get caught in sort of a groove of normalcy, not progressing or growing anymore. And so you need to be prodded again into activity, into growth in your spiritual walk in life. So as long as I'm in this tabernacle, I need to stir you up by putting you into remembrance, knowing that shortly I must put off this my tabernacle, even as our Lord Jesus Christ has shown me. Peter was in Rome, and the Lord had shown him that he would not leave Rome, that he would be martyred there in Rome. The prophecy of John chapter 20 would be fulfilled when Jesus prophesied the death by crucifixion that Peter would experience. So now the Lord has told him that it's just about time, Peter, and you're going to be leaving this tabernacle. And Paul the apostle said, for we know that when this earthly tabernacle is dissolved, that is, our body goes back to dust, that we have a building of God not made with hands, eternal in the heavens. So Peter's about ready to move out of the tabernacle and into the mansion. So he said, I will endeavor that you may be able after my decease to have these things always in remembrance. In other words, knowing that I'm going to be leaving, I'm writing this to you. So after I am dead, you'll still be put in remembrance every time you read my letter. You'll be put in remembrance of the necessity of making your calling and election sure. The necessity of developing and growing in your walk and in your relationship with the Lord.
For then Peter tells us we have not followed cunningly devised fables when we made known unto you the power and the coming of our Lord Jesus Christ, but we were eyewitnesses of his majesty. We didn't get together and make up a story. The story of the glory of Jesus. John and James and I didn't get together and say, well, let's say that we went up into the high mountain with Jesus and he suddenly was transfigured before us and all. No, that isn't a cunningly devised story. It was something, Peter said, of which I was an eyewitness of that majesty, of that glory. For he received from God the Father honor and glory. There on the Mount of Transfiguration, he received from the Father this honor and glory when there came such a voice to him from the excellent glory declaring, this is my beloved Son in whom I am well pleased. And so Peter said, I was an eyewitness there on the Mount of Transfiguration. I heard the voice of God declaring, this was his Son in whom he is well pleased. And this voice, which came from heaven, we heard when we were with him in the Holy Mount. So I'm an eyewitness. I declare that this is not a cunningly devised fable. This is the truth. But then he went on to say, we have also a more sure word of prophecy. I was an eyewitness of this event. But you might accuse me of going into a swoon, having some kind of a trance or dream. So I don't trust in just what I saw and what I heard. I have something that is more certain than seeing and hearing. I have the sure word of prophecy. And so concerning Jesus Christ, that he is indeed the Messiah, the Son of God, the Savior, we turn to the prophecies and the more sure word of prophecy when you realize that Jesus fulfilled over 300 prophecies in his birth, life, death, and resurrection, you realize that it would be totally, completely impossible that any one person could fulfill these predictions by accident or even by design. There was a book that was written, many years ago now, called The Passover Plot, in which the author sought to prove that Jesus planned the whole experience of his death, and he really didn't die. He went into a swoon, and how that the disciples, of course, stole his body, and the Passover plot, and tried to explain that Jesus knew the prophecies and so was deliberately fulfilling these prophecies. And it was actually a plot on the part of Jesus. Well, it is interesting to think of how Jesus perhaps bribed the soldiers to part his garments among them, but to cast lots for his robe. So he had to bring the soldiers into the plot.
he had to bring the soldiers into the plot to pierce him. Because it said that they shall look upon him whom they have pierced. But of course, if you look at the whole issue as Jesus plotted it all and planned it all and just sought to go around fulfilling the prophecies, you have a pretty hard time explaining how he plotted to have Mary, a virgin, bring forth a son. That's sort of hard to arrange in advance. The more sure word of prophecy. There is a very interesting little book called Science Speaks by Peter Stoner. It is a Moody Press book. And in this book, he seeks to show the chance factors of Jesus predicting, first of all, 8 of the prophecies, and then going to 16, and finally to 48, and the chance factors, which become so totally astronomical that it is absurd and incredible to think that Jesus was something other than the promised Messiah of the Old Testament. We have the more sure word of prophecy. Jesus said to his disciples, "Now I have told you these things before they come to pass, so that when they come to pass, you might believe." The purpose of speaking of them in advance was to alert them that these are the things that are going to happen, but when they do happen, you will then believe because I have told in advance of these things. Now, of course, it was pretty clever of Jesus to arrange with Titus, the Roman general, to destroy Jerusalem and to arrange with the drunken soldiers of the Roman army who weren't even born yet when Jesus said it, to destroy the temple so that they would not leave one stone left standing on another. Now, Titus, the Roman general, ordered them not to destroy the temple. But some of the soldiers were drunken, and they set fire to the temple, and it was destroyed. The gold melted, went down the crevices, and the temple was dismantled one stone after another until there was not one stone left standing on another. The prophecy of Jesus was completely fulfilled. How can you explain his plotting that when he prophesied it some 40 years before it actually took place? The more sure word of prophecy. Whereunto you do well to take heed. In other words, if you're a skeptic, if there's a question, here's a good thing to study. You would do well to take heed and to study the prophecies of the Old Testament relative to the Messiah and to observe how that Jesus fulfilled them. To help you in that study is the book of Matthew. For Matthew is constantly, as Jesus was doing particular things, he would say, in order that the prophecy might be fulfilled, which declared, and he goes on and he points out how that Jesus, through his lifetime, was fulfilling so many of the prophecies from the Old Testament. You do well to take heed as unto a light that is shining in a dark place. God's word shining in this dark world. Until the day dawns. Oh, a glorious new day. A new day is dawning, and I believe that really the skies are already beginning to turn a little light in them. The day is going to dawn, the day of our Lord. And how we long for the day of the Lord and the kingdom of God to be established. And so until then, we have the light of the scriptures that shine in the dark places. Until that day does dawn, and the day star arises in our hearts, the glorious day of our Lord. Knowing this first,
that there is no prophecy of the scripture that is of private interpretation. I had a fellow a while back when we were first starting Calvary Chapel that came. And he called me up one day and said, "Chuck, I need to talk to you. The Lord has revealed something to me and I have to share it with you." That there is no prophecy of the scripture that is of private interpretation. I had a fellow a while back when we were first starting Calvary Chapel that came. And he called me up one day and said, "Chuck, I need to talk to you. The Lord has revealed something to me and I have to share it with you. Can you come over this afternoon?"

I went over. And he said, the Lord has revealed to me that we are the two witnesses of Revelation 11. I'm Elijah and you are Moses. You didn't know that, did you? I'm Moses. It is interesting, there is this cult that we read about just recently in the paper, where this cult leader in Denver feels that he is one of the witnesses and destined to die in Jerusalem in December of this year, and how that some of the cult members went ahead and they've been deported and so forth. But there, it's something, I don't know, there's a Jerusalem complex that they call, and people get these weird ideas. Oh, incidentally, Elijah died, but but no scripture is of private interpretation. In other words, the Lord gave me a special revelation on this scripture. Now, no one else has ever had this revelation. And, you know, they start going into these crazy spiritualizing and, you know, this represents this and this represents this. But no scripture is of any private interpretation. God did not try to hide the truth in the Word. He sought to reveal the truth in the Word. It is interesting that the word apocalypse, which we translate revelation, literally means an unveiling. It isn't a covering, it isn't a hiding, it's an unveiling. And God seeks to reveal the truth. And it isn't hidden in little secret messages or in codes that you have to really figure out to find out what God really meant. I can assure you that God meant what he said, and he said what he meant. For if God didn't mean what he said, then why didn't he say what he meant? He meant what he said, and he said it plain so all of us can understand. There is no secret or private interpretation. For the prophecy came not in old time by the will of man. Isaiah didn't say, well, I think I'm going to write about the Messiah. What shall I write about him? No, it didn't come by the will of man. But holy men of God spoke as they were moved by the Holy Ghost. As Paul wrote to Timothy, all scripture is given by inspiration of God. Holy men wrote as they were moved by the Holy Ghost. It is interesting, on the day of Pentecost, when the great crowd gathered together as the result of the phenomena that accompanied the outpouring of the Holy Spirit on the church, filled with curiosity and wonder, wondering what this meant, all of these people speaking in various languages, declaring the glorious works of God. And they were saying, what does this mean? And Peter, standing up, said, men and brethren, hearken unto me. And he told them what it meant. This is that which was spoken of by the prophet Joel, where God promised that in the last days he would pour out his spirit upon all flesh. Your sons and daughters would prophesy. Your old men would dream dreams. Your young men would see visions. And upon the servants and handmaidens would God pour out of his spirit in that day.

0: And then Peter went on to preach to them concerning Jesus Christ. And Peter then mentions how that David, by the Holy Spirit, spoke of the resurrection. In the first chapter, as the church was assembled together waiting for the promise of the Holy Spirit, Peter addressed the assembly, about 120, and he said, "This scripture must needs be fulfilled, which was spoken by the Holy Spirit through the mouth of David." Recognizing that the Holy Spirit was the one that was speaking, though it came from David's pen. The Holy Spirit spoke through the mouth of David, saying. And so the belief that scripture is inspired by God, holy men wrote as they were moved upon by the Holy Spirit. And that, of course, I think is foundational for the church. I think that that is one of the most important doctrines that we must hold tenaciously to. There's a real battle for the Bible, and I think that God's word will stand as it always has against every assault. And when it's all over, those who have attacked the word of God will fall, but the Bible will continue to stand. All scripture is given by inspiration of God. God has given to us in the scriptures all that is necessary for the life of godliness. And as that word of God is planted in the fertile soil of our hearts, it's going to bring forth the nature of God in our lives. The word of God, the emphasis here is on this is God's word. It has a transforming effect upon those who will read it, those who will study it, those who will take it to heart. It will change your life and transform you into the image of our Lord Jesus Christ. The power of the word of God, alive and powerful, and it will work in our lives in a powerful way if we allow it.
1: 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Now here's Pastor Chuck.
0: Father, we thank you for the word. And Lord, even again as Peter felt it was necessary to stir up their minds and their hearts concerning the necessity of growing and developing in their spiritual walk, of being conformed into the image of Jesus Christ, of taking on the characteristics of the divine nature and seeing them develop and progress. So, Lord, in our lives, let the word of God dwell in our hearts richly through faith, that we might begin with all the saints to comprehend just how much you really do love us, and that through the word of God, we might grow in grace and in the knowledge of Jesus Christ our Lord, and in the knowledge of your love for us. And Lord, with David, we will be satisfied that day when we awake in your likeness and we see you as you are. Until then, Lord, may we give diligence to the word and to the study of the Word, and to our own lives, and to the growth and the development of the spiritual characteristics in our lives. In Jesus' name, amen.
2: 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Box 8000, Costa Mesa, California, 92628. Join us again next time as Pastor Chuck continues his verse-by-verse study through the Bible. That's right here on the next edition of The Word for Today. I'm your host, Kathy Parrish. 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
1: And you can hear Pastor Chuck Smith on the Word for Today during the week as well, Monday through Friday at 7:30 a.m. and 12 noon on K-Wave 107.9, sharing life, delivering truth, giving hope, and your home for worship and the Word on the weekends. A few minutes in front of 4 o'clock on your early Sunday morning, I'm Ron Beaver. So happy to be with you. And let's take a look at our weather for later today, shall we? Another beautiful day in store, a little on the warm side. We're looking for highs in the mid to upper 80s with intervals of clouds. Oh, wait a minute. That's for tomorrow. No, today's going to be clouds in the morning giving away to general sunny skies and highs in the mid to upper 80s. And then overnight lows in the mid-60s. But while I gave you tomorrow's is two, I might as well go through with it. Intervals of clouds and sunshine tomorrow with highs in the mid to upper 80s. So there you go. You got to two for one. Currently, it's 68 degrees and clear at K-Wave. Well, hey, ladies, Cheryl Broderson is on the way with a study just for you. We'll learn that when Christ is in us, he will cause us to have certain desires, desires that serve him, and a desire to point others to Christ. The closer we grow to Christ, the more he will work through us to shine a light for him. Stay close. Gracious Words. It's coming up next on K-Wave.
2: Welcome to Johnny Erickson Tada Sharing Hope. Have you heard of the devotional book called Springs in the Valley?
3: I have a couple of favorite books that I use for morning devotions with the girls who get me up in my wheelchair every day. And I came across this wonderful thought from Springs in the Valley by Letty Kalman, and I wanted to share it with you. She talks about this. In a fierce war, in a brutal battle against a strong enemy, nothing can at once be more frightening, yet at the same time more stirring to the soul, than to hear a commanding officer shout to his troops, "Move to the front!" At once the soldier is gripped with fear. And you'd probably feel the same, right? Death and danger are on the front lines. People get killed there and seriously wounded. But if that soldier pushes aside fear and rallies his senses, if he remembers his calling, if he remembers why he signed up in the first place, if he looks around at his buddies in battle, he will find his courage. That soldier will obey his commander and run to where the fighting is most fierce. It's because he's got a commanding officer, an officer he respects, and one that he no doubt admires. And he knows that that commanding officer is putting his life on the line as well. He's taking the same risks and more. And friend, that's the perfect illustration of Joshua chapter 1, verse 9, where the captain of the Lord's army says, "Have I not commanded you? Be strong and courageous, for the Lord your God will be with you wherever you go." Okay, now, when facing a difficult and demanding trial, those words can either strike fear in your heart or stir your soul to take action, courageous action. And you can move to the front, friend, because you know you've got a commanding officer who is captain of all the angelic hosts, who is Lord of the universe, a captain who has conquered death, and who turns to you and says with a smile, "Take heart." Our commander, the Lord Jesus, put his life on the line. At the cross, he took the greatest risk of all, and he won. He won for all time. So, friend, is the enemy threatening you today? Then rally your senses. Remember the many scriptures the Holy Spirit has impressed on your heart. Christ has overcome the world. So do not let your heart be troubled there on your personal battlefield. Find your courage and move to the front. And these stirring ideas, well, listen to this. They are beautifully reflected in this wonderful poem by Philip Brooks. He writes, quote, "Move to the fore. Say not another is fitter than thou. Shame to thy shrinking. Up, face thy task now. Own thyself equal to all a soul may. Cease thy evading. God needs thee today. So move to the fore. God himself waits and must wait till thou come. Men are God's prophets, though ages lie dumb. Halts the Christ kingdom with conquest so near? Thou art the cause, thou soul in the rear. So move to the front." That poem by Philip Brooks fills my heart with fresh vision that, yes, I can be more than a conqueror today. How about it? And that line, "Halts the Christ kingdom with conquest so near? Thou art the cause, thou soul in the rear." Lord, may it never be. Don't let me be found in the rear flanks when it comes to the heat of this cosmic battle between heaven and hell. Today, give me power to move to the fore, move to the front, And friend listening, you are my buddy in this battle. Don't give up. Don't rush to the rear. You are not alone. Can you not rally your senses? And with me, together today, let's move to the front.
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4: Hi, this is Pastor Sheridan McDaniel from A Place for Worship Church in Anaheim and St. Mark Baptist Church in Long Beach with the K-Wave Scripture of the Day. 1 Corinthians 15, verse number 57 in the ERV version. It says, "But we thank God who gives us the victory through our Lord Jesus Christ." Here, Paul doesn't say God will give us victory someday. He says God gives us the victory through Jesus Christ every day. That means as believers, we don't fight for victory. We fight from victory. We live from victory, pray from victory, and praise from victory. So today, remember this. Stand strong, stay faithful, and keep serving. You are living from victory. Once again, that's 1 Corinthians 15 and 57. And I'm Pastor Sheridan McDaniel. 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
6: Welcome to Gracious Words. 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

we open God's Word today, we'll see the power of bringing people to Jesus. Through the example of Jairus, we're reminded that faith moves us towards Christ in every circumstance, and we'll discover how God works through those who trust Him enough to seek His

0: here is part one of Cheryl's message titled, Taking Jesus to Others.
1: I want to talk to you, and I want to start out that I believe, because as I said, you're women, that you have a propensity to want to fix things. That it's really hard for you to go to somebody else's house and go in their bathroom, and their towels in their bathroom are just a little askew. You have to take it off the bar and you have to fold it and hang it back up, right? Or I don't know if you have this, but if the toilet paper is on the holder the wrong way, like behind, I'm like, a man was here. I have to change it and turn it around so it's on the outside. I was raised by Kay Smith. That was a very important issue. But, you know, we have this propensity. In fact, I guarantee that most of you who are married, you married fixer-uppers. You didn't realize that there was only so much you could do. But, you know, we women, we look at something, we're like, I can improve this. I can fix this. We love to add it. But, you know, sometimes in life, there is no solution. There is no way to mend what is broken, whether it's relationships. I mean, as a mom, I hated it when my children were mad at each other or not getting along. I remember I would be like, oh, can't we all just be friends? I'd have plans. And one of them, they would start fighting. The next thing, they're throwing punches in the back seat because that's the type of children I have. And you're just like, no. And you're trying to, you know, listen to your sister, you know, forgive your brother. Let's get this. And so we're trying to mend relationships, or, you know, we try to mend something that we bought. I'm one of those people, if the washing machine is broken, I'm trying to fix it before I call the guy. I can fix this. My computer, I try to fix it by throwing it out the window a lot. You know, but there's always like, there's got to be a way to fix this. There's got to be a way to fix this. Or people are so good at always giving you cures or remedies, you know. In fact, I found myself just doing that this morning. A friend of mine has their back out, and I'm like, have you tried Voltaren? You know, see, it's right there. It just pops up. I don't say, oh, can I pray for you? Which would be like so spiritual. Instead, I'm like, have you tried Voltaren? Are you taking ibuprofen? Are you numbing this pain? Are you reducing the inflammation? And I'm not medically inclined. So this could be a little scary. But not only are women fix-it people, I know men who are fix-it people. And sometimes they don't have the right fixes. My father was such a fix-it person. Like, he could not walk by somebody with a flat tire without changing the tire. He was such a fix-it person. He even, like, tried to fix people. And, you know, he just kept trying and kept trying and kept trying. You're like, Dad, they just ripped you off. You've lost so much money on this person. I know, but I'm just... No, Dad, that didn't work. And you don't have the time for it. But I remember that my mother used to hide things. If something broke, like a clock, I find it in a drawer and I'm like, Mom, why is there a clock in the drawer? I don't want your father to see it. It will be broken to kingdom come. He'll take all the parts, take it all apart, and then he won't remember how to put it back again. If the washing machine was broken, she'd pretend that it was fine and call a repairman once my dad left for work, because he was notorious for trying to fix things that were well beyond him. And, you know, I love my dad, but it was just, you know, one of his all-time remedies for if you were sick was grape juice. Grape juice. You know how in, what is it, My Big Fat Greek Wedding, it's all about Windex? My dad was like that about grape juice. It was the cure-all. You've got the stomach flu, grape juice. You've got a cold, grape juice. You got a sore throat, grape juice. You need energy, grape juice. And he just loved grape juice. You know, just felt that was it. I had the stomach flu, and he gave me grape juice. And my mother's white carpet was never the same. I'm just saying. my dad, his fixing not only went to, you know, fixing cabinets or fixing, you know, fixing our garage door, which never went up more than three quarters of the way. It went beyond that to, well, he'd been pre-med. So he thought he could fix anything that was wrong. So I had a growth in my mouth and my dad got out a needle, disinfected it with, this was not a rarity. I want to tell you that, with a match, right? Till it glowed and then it was ready to go in my mouth and tweezers, right? He's all ready to operate on me. And whatever he hit, it made me faint. And I came back and he's like, oh, you're so brave. How many girls can say they fainted? What a wonderful experience. What'd you think? I'm like, you know, I remember if you had a mole, he would thread dental floss around it and make it tighter every day, promising it would fall off. Instead, it just stuck out. But he had this propensity, this incredible desire to fix it. You know, we want to fix things. And it seems like we don't go to Jesus until we have exhausted all our remedies, all our, you know, traditions passed down to us, all our kind of recipes, all of our ideals, till we've, you know, exploited every possibility or open door. We wait and try and try to fix things. But have you in your life found things that are broken, that are beyond your reach, that are beyond your words? Because see, as women, we often think that our word is the word that's going to change the whole situation. If they just knew what they were doing, if they just saw it, if I just say this to them. And you know, mostly when you do that, you're met with, shut up. You know, I don't want to hear this. Or they say, and you know, it's not penetrating. There are so many that are beyond the reach of our remedies. The other day, I got a text from one of my dearest friends, favorite people in the world. Her name's Kelly. And she's letting me know that she had endometrial cancer, worst case scenario. She lost her husband 2 years ago, and she had a hysterectomy. They felt like they got it all, but they want to give her 6 months of chemotherapy. And, you know, Kelly moved from Arizona to Colorado to be with her son. She left her friends, whatever security she had. She had to sell the house. And things are really hard for Kelly. She's living in a room at her son's house, just kind of not knowing the direction of where she's supposed to go. And she's one of the most godly, wonderful women I know. Like, when you're with Kelly, you're in the presence of the Lord. That's just how she is. And she told me, Cheryl, will you just pray for me? Because today I have to get my head shaved and be fitted for a wig. And this is just hard. I know Jesus is with me, but this is just hard. And you know, she lives in Colorado. The only thing I could do was take her to Jesus. That's all I could do, was pray for her and get her in the presence of Jesus Christ. Oswald Sanders said, we spend too much time telling God what to do in a person's life instead of just bringing them into the presence of Jesus Christ in prayer, just mentioning their name. No wonder Paul says, I make mention of you in my prayers. He doesn't say, I elaborate, I tell God what to do in your life. He said, I make mention of you. I say your name before the throne of God. And from that point on, Jesus takes over. We are constantly confronted on a daily basis with broken people. Just look at Orange County. Just drive down Harbor Boulevard and look at all the broken people. We are constantly bombarded with broken things. you know, what is it, obsoletism, where they make things to break now, you know, where your battery starts running out 2 years after you get your phone and getting less and less. That's not a conspiracy theory. That is true. And there are broken situations, broken relationships, way beyond our reach, our words, and our remedies. Some people take their frustrations to Instagram, and it's not pleasant. Or they take it to Facebook. And all they do is end up alienating others. And they do this because they underestimate the complexity of the problem. This is, nobody is a quick fix. There is no such thing as a quick fix. Nobody's a quick fix. They underestimate the futility of their efforts. They think they're more powerful or more dynamic or more intelligent or, you know, more effective than what they really are. And thirdly, they forget that there is a whole host of demonic beings constantly opposing every good work. They want things broken. They want things broken. You know, I've read a lot of books on psychology. You know, one of the things that you realize is that there are some people who do not want others emotionally healed. Because if a person in a relationship is whole and emotionally healed, that person who doesn't want the healing loses their power. And so they will purposely keep a spouse on alcohol or encourage them to do drugs or, you know, encourage their addictions, because then they can hold it over them and they feel like they have power. Or they'll zero in on that insecurity, that paralyzing factor, because they do not want their spouse spiritually whole, physically whole, mentally whole, emotionally whole. They don't want that. So we've got all this brokenness. We're surrounded by this brokenness. We're just women. The problem is more complex. Our efforts are more futile than we realize. And we have a whole host of demonic beings opposing us. What do we do? Do we ignore the brokenness? Do we pretend it's not there? Do we come up with some delusion? Do we shout against it? We take it to Jesus, or we bring it to Jesus. Either way, take it to Jesus or bring Jesus to it. This is the answer. You know, I teach Sunday school, six-year-olds. I've told you this before. Any question that you ask them, they'll always go, Jesus. And so I try to frame the question so Jesus is the answer to all of them. Because Jesus is the answer. Jesus is the answer. When are we going to give up on our words? When are we going to give up on our lectures? When are we going to give up on our remedies and all these things we invoke, when the answer is Jesus, your power, your strength, your authority is in Jesus. And you do have authority, you do have strength in Jesus. So as you know, our story this week takes place in Capernaum. And Jesus has just docked the boat with the disciples. And he gets out of the boat and immediately he's met with a throng of dirty, smelly, aggressive, grabby, exploitive people who just want to crowd around him, touch him, grab at him for whatever they can get from Jesus. And they're not even letting Jesus through, and they're blocking the sincere. The people who really want to get to Jesus, these exploiters, as I call them, this throng is blocking it. But Jesus continues to move forward when suddenly this man has made his way through the crowd and he falls at the feet of Jesus. Can you imagine? Jesus is walking, there's a throng around him, and suddenly at his feet, there's a man. Now, this isn't just any man. This man is Jairus, and his name means enlightenment. Jairus is a ruler of the synagogue. He's a very important person in that region. He could perhaps even be a Pharisee, but he was definitely appointed by the Pharisees in Jerusalem. So he has a prestigious position. And by this time, Jesus is not so popular with the Pharisees or the synagogues because he had the audacity to tell a man whose hand was shriveled, "Stretch out your hand on the Sabbath." And another time, there was a woman who was bent over for 18 years. And it was the Sabbath, and Jesus told her, "Stand up." And she was made healed. Oh, that's not allowed. Not on the Sabbath. That ruler of the synagogue said, "There are 6 other days of the week where you can be healed. Not today. Not today." As if God says, "You know what? It's the Sabbath. I'm going to quit spinning the earth around." Jesus had delivered a demonic in the synagogue on the Sabbath. This was what they had against Jesus. And they held it as more important than any of the good, any of the healing, any of the miracles that Jesus had done. So he's not very popular. There's rumors against him. In Jerusalem, they're saying, "We got to do something about this Galilean. What are we going to do? What are we going to do?" For Jairus to make his way through that throng, he had to push, he had to shove, and then to go down low must have hurt physically. It wasn't easy, but it must have hurt socially because he is publicly saying, "Jesus, you are greater than me. You are greater than me. You are greater than my office. You are greater." And he was publicly worshiping Jesus. To do so, this was something that was only done to kings, to superiors, to judges, to rulers, or to God. Perhaps you remember that Shadrach, Meshach, and Abednego were told to bow before the statue that Nebuchadnezzar had erected, and they refused. "We won't bow." Maybe you remember that in the book of Esther, Mordecai refused to bow before Haman. He said, "I won't bow before a man." But here is a religious leader, a ruler of the synagogue, and he's as low as you can go at the feet of Jesus, saying, "Jesus, you can step on me. You can do whatever you want because you are greater than I am." No doubt Jairus had watched helplessly as the life of his daughter ebbed away. I think there's nothing more frustrating or painful than to watch the life of your child ebb away, or even your child being sick. You know how you can be so upset with your child or your grandchild, but let them get sick and you're like, oh, baby. You know, we kind of sometimes like them sick because they're cuddly, right? They might have a fever, but you're like, it's okay, you're going to be better. But to watch that life ebb away, and every day, his little girl get worse and worse and worse until her breathing becomes erratic, her skin begins to pale, and he knows that she is sick beyond his reach. And he's desperate. And he knows of only one person with a reputation for healing. One person. The Pharisees haven't healed. The rulers of the synagogue haven't healed. John the Baptist didn't heal. The high priest can't heal. Who can save his daughter? Who can deliver his daughter? But he's heard that Jesus has healed. Jesus can work. Maybe it was on the Sabbath, but he healed. But he touched. The lame were able to walk after Jesus' word and touch to them. He knows Jesus has given sight to the blind, only Jesus. And I believe it becomes an obsession. I must get Jesus to my house and to my daughter. It becomes an obsession, but listen here. He had to leave the situation. He had to leave his sick daughter, his wife, behind in order to seek out Jesus. Now, to some, that must have seemed so irresponsible. What are you doing leaving at a time like this? But he had to leave in order to bring Jesus back to the situation. I say that because sometimes you've got to step away from a situation and get alone with Jesus before you can bring Jesus back into that situation. You have to get Jesus in you and be in the presence of Jesus before you can bring him to that situation. So he bows down, and it says, we're told he begged Jesus earnestly. And he said, come to my house. It's an invitational word, come. He said, put your hand on my daughter. It's a relational. And then he said, she lies at the point of death. It's an acknowledgement of how desperate the situation. And then he says, she may be healed and she will live. It's a public declaration of faith in Jesus and the ability of Jesus. And Jesus says, I will come. And he begins to walk with his father.
0: One of the greatest gifts we can give another person is to bring them to Jesus. Whether through prayer, encouragement, or a faithful witness, God uses ordinary people to point others to his extraordinary grace. May we be willing to trust him and faithfully lead others into his presence. We hope you have been blessed by today's Bible study. 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
1: Sharing life, delivering truth, giving hope. And your home for worship and the word on the weekends. This is K-Wave 107.9. Well, in my devotions, I've been reading through Hebrews, but I took a break the other day and I read the book of Jude. It's a very short book. You can read it in a few minutes. And I want to share with you some verses from that book. Jude verses 17 through 21, it says, "But dear friends, remember what the apostles of our Lord Jesus Christ foretold. They said to you, in the last times, there will be scoffers who will follow their own ungodly desires. These are the people who divide you, who follow mere natural instincts and do not have the Spirit. But you, dear friends, by building yourselves up in your most holy faith and praying in the Holy Spirit, keep yourselves in God's love as you wait for the mercy of our Lord Jesus Christ to bring you to eternal life." And that really spoke to me. You know, we go through so much in our life, people that are against us, people that want to do us harm, or, you know, they persecute us. And we just take that to heart, and it just, you know, it discourages us. And, you know, we also have trials and different things that we go through as well. But this verse really encourages me, and I hope it encourages you, to look forward into the future. We have an eternity with Jesus Christ in the future, and that makes all the difference. So I just wanted to encourage you with that. That's Jude verses 17 through 21. And in fact, you can read the whole book in just a few minutes. It's only like a chapter long. So check it out. Hey, well, up next, it's host Mike Whitford. He's on his way. And his guest is Dr. Alicia Jackson, Old Testament scholar and member of the Board of Directors for Chosen People Ministries. They'll be discussing the importance of Israel, God's chosen people, and the desire that we should all have to share the gospel of Jesus, Yeshua, with the Jewish community. Kingdom and Culture, it's coming up next on K-Wave.
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0: Psalms 122, verses 6 through 9 says this: pray for the peace of Jerusalem. May those who love you be secure. May there be peace within your walls and security within your citadels. For the sake of my brothers and friends, I will say, peace be within you. For the sake of the house of the Lord our God, I will seek your prosperity. Welcome to Kingdom and Culture, where the truth and grace of the kingdom of God courageously intersects with the complexity of culture. And today we have an amazing person to help us unpack what I just read with regard to Jerusalem, the Middle East, the people of God, the chosen people of God, the Jews, and those of us Christians who've been grafted in according to Romans. But Dr. Alicia Jackson is here today. She is an Old Testament scholar and professor at a Christian university. And she also serves on the board of directors for Chosen People Ministries, which is a Christian organization for Messianic Jews who are seeking to reach the Jewish people with the truth that Jesus Christ is their Messiah, is our Messiah. And so, Dr. Alicia, thanks for being here. Is there anything else you want to add? Obviously, you're a mom as well, and you have an amazing husband and all that good stuff.
1: Mom, wife, most importantly, daughter of the King of Kings, and yes, grateful to be here with you, my friend.
0: Love it. Well, as we talked about, I opened up with the Psalms 122 passage, which I think a lot of Christians often quote. Pastors, you often hear it, and hey, pray for Jerusalem, pray for, you know, the whole, you can, people often say, peace in the Middle East. It's like, you know, pray for peace, all that stuff. It's become, at least in Christian circles, I think, a common vernacular. But maybe a lot of people don't quite understand its biblical and historical and prophetic significance. Mm-hmm. So with you being an Old Testament scholar, having a PhD in all of these things, can you help our audience and even myself understand the historical and prophetic context of this verse, and among others, because I know you've got a whole wealth of verses you're probably waiting to just put out there, and I love it. But so we get a proper understanding as we frame this conversation around what it means to not for only Christians to understand the scriptures, but for those who are of Jewish descent, hopefully, if not already, come to faith in Jesus Christ, and how that matters and why that matters for the church and for Christians today to embrace this this context of, yeah, Messianic Jewish nature. I'll stop there and let you go.
1: Thank you, Mike. You know, I first and foremost am a student of the word. Mm. And one of the quotes I love is that to understand scripture, you need to stand under scripture.
0: Okay.
1: So we come as humble brother and sister in Christ, just seeking to put ourselves under the authority of scripture and understand it.
0: Amen.
1: And the more that I study it, the more I am in awe of the perfection of God's word.
0: Yeah.
1: So when you mention Psalm 122, it's actually part of a group of psalms called the Psalms of Ascent.
0: Yes.
1: And they're written for pilgrims in ancient Israel going up to Jerusalem. Mm. Because, of course, when God gave the law to Moses and he established all the feasts and all the holy days, eventually the people are going to go up to Jerusalem, to the temple. So that's the context.
0: Wow.
1: But each individual psalm has its own significance. And yet one thing that people often miss is that the way the psalms are arranged in their order, there's actually a story in the seams. There's an intention. So for example, the psalm before it, Psalm 121, I lift my eyes up to the hills. Where does my help come from? Comes from the Lord, the maker of heaven and earth. And it's recalling us to remember God is the creator.
0: Yes.
1: Back to Genesis 1.
0: Yeah.
1: And then Psalm 123 is also lifting my eyes to the one enthroned in the heavens.
0: Yeah.
1: So there's this emphasis on the sovereignty of God.
0: Wow.
1: And on the eternal nature of his covenants with Israel.
0: Yeah.
1: In fact, Psalm 121, he doesn't sleep or slumber. He's our keeper. He's our guard. He's the guard of Israel. So that's an important context. Another thing to pay attention to is that Jerusalem itself, you know, there's this connection. Jerusalem connects with Shalom, meaning peace or city of peace.
0: City of peace.
1: So when it's pray for the peace of Jerusalem, this does not just mean for wars to stop or for missiles to stop falling. This is wholeness.
0: Yeah.
1: Shalom is wholeness, well-being, relational healing.
0: Wow.
1: Life and life abundantly.
0: Yeah.
1: That's shalom. You think about Isaiah 53, the Messiah, the punishment that brought our shalom was upon him.
0: Wow.
1: Another important layer in Psalm 122 is that whenever you're talking about Jerusalem and the house of David, because uniquely, this psalm is the only one in the Psalm of Ascents that specifically mentions pilgrims going up to Jerusalem.
0: Yeah.
1: So whenever you have a mention of Jerusalem or the house of David, it's evoking the covenants, right? 2 Samuel 7,
0: yeah.
1: When God makes a promise to David, you will always have someone reigning on the throne.
0: Mm.
1: And ultimately, that points to Jesus, the Jewish Messiah.
0: Yeah.
1: So when you're looking at the Psalms and at the prophetic literature and you see a mention of David or the Davidic throne, it is simultaneously doing two things, pointing back to God's covenant with David and the history of all of his covenants with Israel,
0: yeah.
1: Abraham, Moses, David, and it's pointing forward to the Davidic Messiah. So I love this quote from Old Testament scholar John Salehammer. He writes, "To pray for the peace of Jerusalem is to pray for the coming of the promised seed of David, the Messiah."
0: Wow.
1: So there can be layers of interpretation and understanding, right?
0: Sure.
1: Yes, this had its context in the worship rituals of ancient Israel. Pray for the peace of Jerusalem. Long for this Messiah to come. And in our day and age, I would say, pray for the Prince of Peace to continue to expand his kingdom in Jerusalem. We can absolutely pray for wars to cease and for there to be shalom, literally, in the city of Jerusalem and the modern nation state of Israel. And I think that that's a good and godly thing to pray.
0: Yeah.
1: But we also have to keep that prophetic significance that this is really an ultimate peace to come through the gospel, through the Jewish Messiah.
0: Absolutely. And so in that context of the chosen people, the Jews fully accepting Jesus as Messiah one day, as many have already, can Christians who have already accepted Jesus also look toward his second coming in terms of that fulfillment of total peace with the Prince of Peace? How would that associate? I mean, I just jumped all the way to Revelation, but...
1: No, I love it because that's the eschatological view, right?
0: Yeah.
1: And if you take a already not yet view of the kingdom, meaning when Jesus died on the cross, raised from the dead, ascended to heaven, poured out his Holy Spirit on the day of Pentecost in Acts chapter 2, that's the inauguration of the kingdom of God through the rule and reign of Jesus, the Messiah, here on this earth.
0: Yeah.
1: So that's the already part. The not yet part is that we still have sin and suffering and sickness and disease and a spiritual battle that Paul describes in Ephesians chapter 6.
0: Yeah.
1: And so we long for then the culmination of his kingdom when he returns at his second coming and he's going to wipe every tear from our eyes.
0: Come on.
1: So every messianic prophecy or every psalm or every text that is pointing back to the Davidic covenant, pointing toward the Davidic Messiah, I think can contain sort of layers of fulfillment, right?
0: Yeah.
1: His initial coming in the inauguration of the kingdom, the ongoing fulfillment as the kingdom of God spreads throughout the world.
0: Yes.
1: Through the Great Commission. And then the day that we long for in the culmination when he returns.
0: Well, I don't know if our listeners knew that they would be getting schooled today, but I think this is one of those exciting classes. And I do know students love your classes. There's no doubt. So I hope those of you on radio and either watching on YouTube or listening on podcast, I hope you're getting something good here today because we're just getting started. So I'm gonna put another question out there. So in your work with Chosen People Ministries you're often involved in events which seek to bring unity between Christians and Jews, and just in general, that peace, that shalom you spoke of within our real time, within our culture, while you always unapologetically represent Jesus as Messiah, whether people accept him as Messiah or not, can you bring our audience up to speed? Well, since the tragic events of October 7th, I believe in 2023, so almost 2 years ago, almost 3 years ago now, I think, when Islamic terrorists did slaughter over 1,000 civilian Israelis and even some Americans, and how or why non-Jewish Christians can be a light to unbelieving Jews, especially right now with the rise of anti-Semitism, and even come alongside the Jewish people in solidarity to combat this anti-Semitism. And in our conversation before that, you framed it quite well, and I'll let you speak those words, but we're not seeking to be political here. We're looking to the Bible, looking to God's word, so how we can be a people of peace. As Romans 12 speaks of, as far as it depends upon you, live it with all people, live at peace with all people as you're able. But yeah, can you unpack that with what you do with Chosen People Ministries, mm-hmm. and then how what you just said, I love that. We could go further with it, what you just said before about the shalom of God and the whole Davidic covenant, but how do we apply that with regard to real-time events that are happening today and what you're doing with your work?
1: Thank you for that question. I mean, the mission of Chosen People Ministries is to preach the gospel that Jesus, Yeshua, is the Jewish Messiah,
0: Amen.
1: The Jewish people. But before we talk about October 7th,
0: yeah.
1: Christians, I think we need to step back and have a historical awareness that we sometimes don't acknowledge. Mm. And that's the dark side of Christian history with the Jewish people, that there have been horrific things that Christians have done to the Jewish people in the name of Jesus. And we can debate as Christians, well, could those Christians really have been followers of Jesus? Were they really saved?
0: Yeah.
1: Only God knows. But my point is that if we want to show the love of God to the Jewish people, we first have to acknowledge that they are usually way more aware of that dark history than we are.
0: Yeah, well.
1: And so there, we need to come with a heart of humility and repentance.
0: And I want to point out, yes, oh, so I don't want to,
1: go ahead.
0: Humility and repentance. Continue that thought. I don't want to stifle that.
1: Just to show the love of Jesus to Jewish people and to be aware that historically, sometimes Jewish people are afraid if you're trying to convert them.
0: Mm.
1: Then, you know, in history, sometimes Jewish people were put to death if they didn't convert to Christianity. So I think when we share the gospel, we want to do so from a heart of just love and compassion and mercy. And also to say, we stand with you.
0: Yeah.
1: We don't just preach to you so that we can get like, oh, a Jewish person converted. I don't even like the term convert, to be honest with you, because when Jewish people believe in Jesus, they're still fully Jewish.
0: Mm.
1: Then, you know, in history, sometimes Jewish people were put to death if they didn't convert to Christianity. So I think when we share the gospel, we want to do so from a heart of just love and compassion and mercy. And also to say, we stand with you.
0: Yeah.
1: We don't just preach to you so that we can get like, oh, a Jewish person converted. I don't even like the term convert, to be honest with you, because when Jewish people believe in Jesus, they're still fully Jewish.
0: Yeah.
1: The early church was

0: stop being Jewish to believe in Jesus. But I think even before, you know, share the gospel is just to show up and be a friend and show the love.
1: Yeah.
0: And when you bring October 7th in, this is the most horrific day since the Holocaust for Jewish people.
1: Yep.
0: And the scriptures that come to mind are like Romans 12, 15, rejoice with those who rejoice, mourn with those who mourn.
1: Yeah.
0: Or Isaiah 40, verse 1, comfort, comfort my people, says your God.
1: Mm.
0: So when we see Jewish brothers and sisters in pain and in suffering and in trauma, and now they're wondering, where are the Christians?
1: Yeah.
0: Do the Christians love us?
1: Wow.
0: It's an opportunity to say, we love you.
1: Yeah.
0: We want to show you the love of Jesus.
1: Absolutely.
0: And we want to stand with you. And like you said, that does not require political agreement. I mean, no one protests the Israeli government louder than Israelis do.
1: Mm.
0: There is plenty of room for different political perspectives. But I think the conflation of the two can often cause Christians to not recognize the ongoing call to show that love. You look at the end of Romans chapter 11, and it explains that some of those Jewish branches were broken off in unbelief, meaning they didn't yet believe that Jesus was the Messiah.
1: Right.
0: But what does Paul say? That I'm a Gentile. I'm like a wild branch. What right do I have to be grafted in? But God in his mercy grafts the Gentiles in. And then he says, how much more will the natural branches be grafted
1: in? Back in.
0: And so the call of the Gentiles is, you look at the beginning of Romans 9, 2, to express an immense gratitude to the Jewish people. Our Bible is their Bible.
1: Yeah.
0: Their Messiah has become our Messiah.
1: Yeah.
0: And to show that love and gratitude and honor and respect to them, the way Paul words it is that we would make them jealous, that there would be a kind of a love that they would long to understand where that love is coming from, and that those who believe can be grafted back in.
1: Well, you know, I'm not going to say how long I've been on this earth, but I would say I'm young enough. Not only, sometimes you say I'm old enough to remember when, but I'm young enough that I don't remember a time, at least for my upbringing, that Christians were anti-Jewish in terms of what you had mentioned. I know hundreds of years ago through the Catholic Church and even some in the Protestant Reformation, there was this anti-Jewish sentiment at times. And it's unfortunate throughout church history. My upbringing, I'm thankful for my pastor. There was always this, no, there's a warmness toward not just Jewish people, but Jewish customs and culture in terms of this is our root system. Passover, let's just talk about the big one, that this leads into our whole understanding of Jesus Christ as the ultimate sacrifice for our sins and the resurrection from the dead, giving God the total victory over all sin and death. And so I look at that and maybe some of our listeners, they're like, wait, what? And maybe to some of our Christian leaders in the last 50, 60 years have done a maybe hopefully better job of saying, hey guys, it's time to befriend our Jewish brothers and sisters, so to speak. And again, I'm just being anecdotal here, but I think maybe as our listeners, I'm wondering what they're wondering, wait, there was this anti-Semitism within even Christians, which seems almost, well, it is. It's counterintuitive. Like, that shouldn't be. So
0: it's the opposite of the gospel.
1: Absolutely.
0: And so while, you know, we don't bear individual guilt for things people that have done generations before,
1: that's an important
0: distinction. We have to acknowledge that dark history to come with repentance and just to show God's love to the Jewish people, just to be their friends, not so that we can convert them or so that some end times thing will happen.
1: Right.
0: But just because this is the calling
1: of
0: God
1: to
0: love all humans and especially not to neglect the particular calling and covenants of the Jewish people and the gratitude Gentile Christians should show them.
1: Absolutely. And I mean, for those who understand at least just a smidge of Old Testament buildup to Jesus, hoy, we owe such an immense amount of gratitude, well, to God first, that we even have the chance to be called children of God.
0: Amen.
1: Ah, okay. That we can keep going on that. But as we already established, a friend of mine said it this way. It is about winning people to Jesus, and yet it's not. Like you said, it's just about loving people, but it's through that love and the giving of truth that people will come to faith. So that will be the result, because the Spirit of God's going to draw them. That's God's work. Our work is just to represent well.
0: Our work is to share Jesus, to preach the gospel, and to love. God's work is to soften hearts. And there is, you know,

0: that explanation at the end of Romans 11, that their hearts have been hardened in part until the fullness of the Gentiles has come in.
1: Wow.
0: And so there is this full circle moment of the Great Commission where the gospel came through the Jewish people.
1: Right.
0: Israel's covenantal calling is to be a light to the nations.
1: Yep.
0: And the Jewish people throughout history are a blessing. They are a light.
1: Yeah.
0: They brought us Torah. They brought us the word of God. They brought us the Jewish Messiah.
1: Absolutely.
0: And as the gospel goes to Jerusalem, Judea, Samaria, the ends of the earth, we get to be involved in that Great Commission.
1: It's lovely.
0: It's the job of the Gentiles to then bring the gospel back to the Jews. And so it's a full circle moment in the Great Commission.
1: And it's happening with Chosen People Ministries and other Messianic Jewish ministries that are reaching the Jewish people. Well, and just to let our listeners know who we're with Dr. Alicia Jackson. She is an Old Testament scholar and as part of, on the board of Chosen People Ministries. And today we're just talking, honestly, as we've already gotten to this point, we're talking about how Christians can both love Jews, reach Jews, and honestly live at peace together as we prepare for, yes, as I jumped it all the way to Revelation, the eschatological return of Jesus Christ. Amen. Come, Lord. Mm-hmm. But also, just what we do until that time, how we love and represent Jesus well, not just to the Jewish people, but to the world.
0: To the whole world.
1: So on a biblical and prophetic level, because I think if I'm not mistaken, if I was a listener, I'd be like, okay, but give us some of the good stuff, like the prophetic stuff. Like, and I know you know that stuff without getting lost in it. What is the significance of Israel becoming an official state in 1948 and all the events? I mean, not all, but a lot of the events that have occurred since then. In other words, on a biblical and prophetic Christian perspective, why is it important for Christians to pray for and have a heart for the Jewish people? You've kind of hit on it already. And to pray for the peace of Jerusalem, like you said, the shalom, the fullness. If you can tie that together, the political reality, the cultural reality we find ourselves in, and what is the duty? If I could make it so surface, it seems more surface, but I think it's still important. The duty of Christians in light of everything.
0: Well, you have a range of views in regard to 1948 and the founding of the State of Israel.
1: Right.
0: Some people would say, and this would be like a view called supersessionism, theologically, that 1948 doesn't have any prophetic significance, that this is just a geopolitical event in history like any other geopolitical event.
1: Gotcha.
0: And that view would say that the church has superseded or replaced God's covenants with Israel. And on the other side of that, you might have someone that says all of the restoration prophecies that we see in the Old Testament, because you have God's covenants, you have the Davidic covenant promising the Messiah, but then the prophets speak of after the Jewish people are scattered to the nations, God will restore them, never again to be removed. And that's the key point. Amos 9, Ezekiel 37. There are many scriptures that talk about not just that Jewish people will come back to the land, but that they will never be removed again. So you have to go in history. Either we don't take that seriously, or you take the view, oh, that was transferred to the church, or you have to consider the possibility, could this be happening now in an initial phase? And so some would say, oh, all of it was fulfilled in 1948. And then I think a kind of a view in the middle is that the emphasis is God restoring the Jewish people to the land and then restoring them spiritually in Messiah.
1: Yeah.
0: And if you look in Ezekiel 37 specifically, the movement seems to come in that way.
1: Wow.
0: So that they come back to the land, they're reconstituted as a nation.
1: Is that the ankle, knee, waist?
0: Well, you have the Valley of the Dry Bones coming to life.
1: Okay, that's the Valley of the Dry Bones. That's right.
0: But I was actually thinking about the end of Ezekiel 37, where God is, here, let me just pull it up because my...
1: Oh, I was thinking Ezekiel 47, that's the water.
0: Yes. So Ezekiel sees the Valley of Dry Bones coming to life.
1: Yeah.
0: He breathes on them. They came to life and stood on their feet. And it's the second half of Ezekiel 37 that is sometimes minimized because we love the dry bones part. I love it too.
1: Yeah, there's songs after that. Exactly. It's so good.
0: Very specific prophecies are made. My servant David will be king over them. Okay, this is Ezekiel in the exile. So it can't be speaking about literal historic David.
1: Right,
0: this is
1: David's
0: pointing
1: gone
0: forward to the Messiah.
1: Right.
0: And then God says in verse 25, they will live on the land I gave to Jacob, my servant, in which your fathers live. So very specifically pointing back to the unconditional Abrahamic covenant. Mm-hmm. And they and their sons' sons forever.
1: Wow.
0: And my servant David will be their prince forever. Again, in verse 26, I will make a covenant of peace with them. And this has to be pointing toward the new covenant that Jeremiah talks about in chapters 31, that the author of Hebrews quotes verbatim in chapter 8 to says, this is the new covenant.
1: Wow.
0: I will place them and multiply them, set my sanctuary in their midst forever.
1: Wow.
0: So the interpretation that says that's all fulfilled in the church, for me, it just doesn't work because this language is too specific and too strong.
1: Yeah.
0: Now, some would say, maybe this is being fulfilled in an ongoing way. Whenever Jewish people return to the land, of course, 1948 is a significant moment in Jewish history,
1: right.
0: But that this could be fulfilled in an ongoing way. And an even nuanced view of that would be, we can't know if what we're living in is an initial phase of the final restoration, but maybe we can say, point to any other time in history where it could be.
1: Right.
0: Right.
1: Since the fall of since Judah was taken into captivity,
0: right.
1: And or brought back just before.
0: And one more thing that's just exciting, yeah. Mike, is that the number of Jewish believers in Jesus who live in Israel now, it still might be small mm-hmm. by some standards. Believers estimate maybe 30,000.
1: Wow.
0: But still, we have not seen that many Jewish believers in Jesus living in the land since the time of the early church.
1: Well, it only takes 12.
0: Yeah. So again, only God knows the timing and how these things will be fulfilled.
1: Right.
0: And I think for me, people love to ask, when was it fulfilled? When will it be fulfilled? And it's fine for us to discuss those things.
1: Right.
0: But I think the more important question is, what is God's heart in
1: yes.
0: these scriptures? And
1: yes.
0: how then shall we live?
1: Yes.
0: And I also want to say that a lot of these restoration prophecies envision the nations living alongside Israel with peace and justice.
1: Yes.
0: And some people might say, oh, that's only for the millennium. Maybe so.
1: Mm-hmm.
0: But even if that's the case, shouldn't we live toward that?
1: Yeah.
0: In other words, have God's heart for all people
1: yeah.
0: to reach them with the gospel, Jews, Arabs, Palestinians, speaking in the context of the modern nation state of Israel, and never to minimize the image of God in each
1: right.
0: individual person.
1: Well, I mean, 1 Timothy 2:1-5, pray for everyone, especially those in authority, so that we may live peaceable and godly lives.
0: Yes.
1: So that is an absolute scriptural, I'd even say mandate, that we must pray for all of those in authority, including Israel and the nations surrounding the Middle East, Saudi
0: yes.
1: Arabia, Egypt, all those nations, Jordan.
0: The testimonies of revival are coming from all of those nations.
1: It's beautiful.
0: So we need to be mindful to pray for our brothers and sisters who are persecuted for their faith as well.
1: Yeah.
0: And to have that heart to know that ultimately the peace of Jerusalem will be in the Prince of Peace.
1: Well, and on that note, because our time is running short, would you pray, and for our audience, Dr. Alicia does speak Hebrew, and so would you pray a blessing in Hebrew, just with this heart of peace, this heart of God, really, the gospel, as people are listening, and I just invite our listeners, you probably don't speak Hebrew, but Dr. Alicia is going to pray, and let's just receive what God will do as you pray for those who are listening, but also that the gospel would go forth and that 30,000 more Jews will be saved soon and more.
0: Amen. Well, this is Aaron's blessing in Numbers chapter 6. Yivarechecha Adonai v'yishmerecha. Ya'er Adonai panav elecha v'chuneka. Yisa Adonai panav elecha v'yasem lecha shalom. May the Lord bless you and keep you. May the Lord make his face shine upon you and be gracious to you. May the Lord lift up his countenance to you and give you peace. Amen.
1: Amen. Dr. Alicia Jackson, thank you so much for joining us on Kingdom and Culture. And do you have an Instagram where people can follow you? I don't know if you want that.
0: I don't really post things on social media.
1: Okay.
0: Maybe someday I will.
1: All right. Well, I'm sure they can look you up and find you. And but Dr. Alicia Jackson, thank you so much for bringing your learning, your knowledge, your heart for the gospel, for the Jewish people here today.
0: May Jesus be glorified.
1: Amen.
0: Amen.
1: We'll see you next time on Kingdom and Culture.

0: sharing life, delivering truth, giving hope, and your home for worship and the word on the weekends. This is K-Wave 107.9. I'm Ron Beaver. Time for me to hand it over to my sister Kate for a time of praise and worship. So looking forward to this. And it's going all the way up until 8 a.m., at which time we'll be joining the Sunday morning church service from Calvary Chapel Pacific Hills. In the meantime, music on the way from Hillsong, John Foreman, Evan Wickham, and many more. So keep it right here on K-Wave. I'll look forward to hanging out with you again tonight, just before midnight. Until then, have a great Sunday as you stay close and stay blessed, keeping it right here on K-Wave. God bless.
1: Let's be encouraged by these promises from the book of Psalms.
2: 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Verse 1. Unless the Lord builds a house, the work of the builders is wasted. Unless the Lord protects the city, guarding it with sentries will do no good. It is useless for you to work so hard from early morning until late at night, anxiously working for food to eat. For God gives rest to his loved ones. Children are a gift from the Lord. They are a reward from him. Children born to a young man are like arrows in a warrior's hands. How joyful is the man whose quiver is full of them. He will not be put to shame when he confronts his accusers at the city gates.
1: That's from Psalm 127, brought to you by K-Wave.
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Oh, just let that song, let those lyrics just marinate in your heart, your mind, your soul, your spirit. 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Your home for worship and the Word on the weekends. Kate Manor with you. We have got, like Ron said, 3 solid hours of praise and worship. And you know what? I had my quiet time this morning. I'll be sharing with you. You know, His Word is so powerful. And if you're driving, if you're up right now and you're saying, Kate, that's great. You know, I haven't been in the Word for a while. You know, He speaks through music. So we just ask, Lord, open up our hearts right now. We need to hear Your voice. Comfort, provision, guidance. We need You so much.

Good morning. You've got K-Wave. Here's one of my favorite worship leaders, actually. He's a great human being and family. Scott Cunningham Band right now. Come Away for your Sunday morning. Come

0: We are so grateful we are in the body of Christ. We found Jesus and he found us. Hey, that's Katie Nicole on K-Wave 107.9, your home for worship and the word on the weekends. Kate here, and we also heard Come Away, Scott Cunningham Band, Ocean's Hill Song, and coming up, we've got a great, did we say 3 hours of praise and worship every Sunday morning right here? Big Daddy Weave, we've got Evan Wickham, John Foreman, and coming up right around the corner is, I love that song, Mike Donaghy, Friend of Sinners. It's Yeshua. I'm going to pause here for just a second because, you know, I pray. I had my quiet time. I'm going to share that with you a little bit later on. Phone lines are open. Open to say hi, good morning, prayer requests, praise reports, 714-828-1079 is the number. Kate, you said that too fast. 714-828. You'll always remember that 828 part because it's Romans 8:28. 828, and then our signature, our call letters, 1079. Our frequency. All right, now that I've confused you. All right, prayer. You know, I was asking, you know, the headlines and just some things that are on my mind, and I thought we could come into agreement. You know, the Indonesian earthquake, we've got storms, especially around Maui. I mean, there's the Greg Laurie had posted, you know, the church is without power there on Maui. And, you know, we're just coming into agreement right now. You and I, wherever you are, you might be driving, you're in your home, you're working. We're just coming into agreement right now. Father God in heaven, we are totally dependent on you. We need you for this day. Right now, we need you. The weather, Father God, our finances, our health, Father God, our mental health, our emotions, Father God, things that are just so out of our control. And we just humbly come before you and say, help, Lord, Father God, protect those. Father God, you could just push that storm out of that way. Father God, those people that have been affected by these earthquakes, Father God, heal and restore and comfort. And then, Lord, we're going to bring it to our own personal lives. Father God, our health, our relationships, our finances, our adult children, our small children, our aging parents, fill in the blank, Father God. The hurts that we are experiencing, Lord, they're too big for us. And so, Abba Daddy, we roll them onto you. See, this is that yoke part. We take your yoke because it's light. And we give you our heavy yoke. It's too much for us, Abba Daddy. You are for us. You are capable in your strong arms. And we trust you. In Jesus' name, amen.
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0: Yasha?
1: Yeshua. On K-Wave, that was Mike Donaghy. Good morning, sleepyhead. Phones are so light. You guys are...
0: You're still waking up.
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Pour out your spirit, Lord. That's from the album Mysterious Things for your Sunday. 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Kate Manor here. And, you know, I just read something I wanted to share with you as we continue in worship with Chelsea Moon. It's, there are lots of voices telling you who you are. Culture, social media, your past, even people that hurt you. But the voice that matters most is God's. I have a podcast about that, by the way. We'll talk about that later. And you know what God's voice says to you this morning? You are mine.

Good morning. You've got K-Wave, and I want to let you know in right after this song, I'm going to share an email that we got at the station, and it just touched all of us. It all.

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1: I'll give my life away.
0: Big Daddy Weave did My Story. Also, Chelsea Moon, Before the Throne, and Anna Wickham, Way Back There, Pour Out Your Spirit, Standing By, Wildwood Music, Abide, Kate hanging out with you. Yes, yes, yes, yes. Oh, man, I wanted to share. This just made... This was so good. It's, I don't know. Okay, so an email came, and of course my boss forwarded it to me. You could email us at music@kwave.com. Music@kwave.com. All right, this came from last Sunday. Good morning, K-Wave staff. It's early Sunday morning, and wanted to let you know what a blessing it is to hear such wonderful, soul-satisfying music. I'm so glad you brought it back. The music ministers to the hearts of the community of your listeners. And I woke up to Kate's voice 5:15 this morning. She was asking about answers to prayer. Please let her know how much she ministers with the music that she plays. Thank you, Ruby. Ruby, I just want to, you know, that went to Brian Perez. He forwarded it to me. And, you know, I'm behind the microphone, as are the other hosts here at K-Wave, but especially with the music on the weekend. And it just, you know what, it's good to let people know what's going on in your heart and your mind. It just ministers to us, and then we're encouraged to continue. So music@kwave.com. You know what, I have had a lot of, when the music stopped a few years ago, I felt the Lord told me to take a little break, and I did. I took a 2-year break, and then they asked me to come back. And it was so interesting. We had a new general manager, and he said, Kate, you're not going to be just a host or an announcer. We're looking for ministers. And I go, it's funny you should say that, because I consider myself a minister. And I love the word. I love to pray. And God speaks to us through these songs. So that's what I'm going to say right now. It's Wildwood Music on K-Wave. Listen very closely, and let's abide.

Good morning. You've got K-Wave 107.9. Lauren Daigle just there. Carolyn Cobb on the way, 10th Avenue North now. Kate with you. Please, as you wake up in your warm home or apartment, can you keep the Hawaiian Islands in prayer? Lala has been weakened to just a tropical storm, but man, there's so much flooding. And you know what? Just pray. Pray for the churches. Pray for others.

0: That's my prayer for William this morning.
1: That we know the love of God.
0: And you.
1: That we know the love of God. Mm.
0: Carolyn Kopp for your Sunday morning on K-Wave. Kate here, and this is John Mark McMillan. We are just continuing with this soul-satisfying praise. Chris Tallman's coming up next, but first, everything new.

Oh, I love it so much. K-Wave, good morning. Just share 10 seconds. Oh, she hung up. I can't believe it. Are you still there, my love? K-Wave 107.9, you're home for worship and the word. And she just called up. Okay, I've got to reiterate what she was saying on the phone right now. She goes, Kate, real quick. She said, all these songs together are just like a tapestry. And you know what? I cannot agree with that listener more. Thank you for sharing. Hey, you've got Chris Tomlin now.

0: 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We're still sharing life, delivering truth, giving hope. Yes. 8 o'clock, we'll have your sermons. We will have Dave Rolfe. 9:15, Maranatha Chapel. 11 o'clock, it's Chair Broderson with Calvary Chapel, Costa Mesa. But until then, it's all music. Oh, music. We did John Mark McMillan, Everything New. Caroline Cobb did Jesus Full of Compassion. Standing by, Danny Gokey, Jesus Over Everything. We got Matt Redman on the way. Jeremy Camp, Break Your Promises. He never breaks his promises. What else? We got so much more. Oh, do I get to? Rianne, Too Good to Let Go. Oh my gosh, I haven't heard that in years. Anyway, going to try to get this all coming up. I wanted to share something with you real quick. Just a little insight into my life. I do get up early on the weekends. I get up at 3. It's, you know, it's, I love it. Okay. Time with the Lord. Come to work, 5 o'clock. Anyway, yesterday after work, I was talking with my husband and, you know, I'm a little tired, not that tired, but I said, what do you want to do today, honey? You know, there's chores. We go for a drive. We go to lunch, or we could, you know, and he loves the beach. I like the beach a lot. No. I think he's part seal. He loves the beach. He'll go swimming July, January, you know, no wetsuit. The guy is just, he loves the beach. So I said, like a good wifey, you choose. So he goes, let's go to the beach. So we went to Crystal Cove, packed up the car. You know the routine, right? Chairs, umbrella, towels, water, cooler, right? Anyway, it was beautiful. It was absolutely beautiful. Anyway, we're having a nice conversation on the beach yesterday. And all of a sudden, he's just about to say something to me. You know, honey, and he's just about, we're conversing. He's, I've got something to talk to you about, you know, work or whatever. And I look him in the eye and I go, I've got to go to sleep. And I literally lay down on the towel and I fell directly asleep, sound asleep. And he goes, I know you were asleep because I looked closely and you were snoring.
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0: All right. Jesus is over everything. Fill in the blank. Your love life, your thought life, your finances.

You got Thy Singh, Danny Gokey, Jesus over everything. Our future, our past, our finances, our prodigals. You know what I was even thinking? How about Jesus over those deep, deep fears that we have?

0: Just dreaming about that. Matt Redman, One Day, K-Wave 107.9. On the phone line with me is George. And I was thinking about George because he's funny. He makes me laugh. He's in Huntington Beach. And you know what? I thought I'd have a new feature impromptu called K-Wave Listener Highlight. George, are you there?
1: Yes, I am.
0: Good morning.
1: Good morning. How are you, Kate?
0: I'm fine. I was thinking about you yesterday because our last conversation yesterday was that you were heading out the door to do some sailing lessons. And I was talking to my husband about that while we were at Crystal Cove about how I met a new friend named George and we're going sailing.
1: Yes, we do handicap. No, I hate to use that word. Special needs people. We take them out sailing. We took the PIMCO Foundation yesterday, and they had it was a beautiful day. They had a great time.
0: George, I just want to say thank you. You're a longtime listener. You're a longtime church. I'm a church goer. You're a longtime believer. You know the history of Calvary Chapel, Costa Mesa. You told me that you were a Sunday school teacher there, and you're a funny guy. And you're
1: I
0: mature.
1: Taught Sunday school there with Chuck Smith.
0: Yeah.
1: At his church for 20 years.
0: Oh my gosh.
1: I can't believe it.
0: Oh my gosh. And yeah. I just.
1: And I'm only 49.
0: No, you're not. I just. Come on, let's brag on her age. I'll tell my age if you tell your age.
1: Well, you know what's so funny?
0: Mm-hmm.
1: The fellow Christian Buell, who runs California Inclusive Sailing, mm-hmm. he had a talk before everybody went sailing. Mm-hmm. And he says, the youngest sailor here is Brett. He's 14 years old.
0: Mm-hmm.
1: And we have the oldest one here, who is George, and he's 80 years old.
2: Dreams dashed on the rocks.
0: Hold on.

0: K-Wave 107.9. I don't know if you know that guy right there. It's Ian Yates. It's called Deconstruction. Rudy's on the phone line today. He's a K-Wave regular listener. Good morning, Rudy. Are you going to church today?
1: Yes, I am.
0: Well, I just want to thank you. He usually calls up and asks for Wonder. And you know what? I played that already. And you like Phil Wickham. And you also like Jeremy Camp. You got good taste in music. And thank you for listening to K-Wave.
1: Yeah, I even like Mercy Me.
0: Oh, wow. So, you know, we were having a conversation, Rudy. And you were talking about your girlfriend 4 years today. 4 years today. So congratulations on that. But when I think about 4 years, you know, I was thinking about, I asked you if she was marriage material and you said yes, right?
1: Yeah, she is.
0: Mm-hmm. And she's a church going woman. She loves Jesus. She loves the word of God, right?
1: Yes, she does.
0: Well, what's stopping you from, you know, the next step?
1: I haven't got a ring.
0: Root ring? Is that's the only thing stopping you? Heck.
1: Yeah.
0: Well, guess what? I'm going to pray for you right now. The ring is not what she really wants. She wants a commitment from you. This is free marriage advice from K-Wave 107.9. Your home. A church-going woman. She loves Jesus. She loves the word of God, right?
1: Yes, she does.
0: Well, what's stopping you from, you know, the next step?
1: I haven't got a ring.
0: Root ring? Is that's the only thing stopping you? Heck.
1: Yeah.
0: Well, guess what? I'm going to pray for you right now. The ring is not what she really wants. She wants a commitment from you. This is free marriage advice from K-Wave 107.9. Your home for worship and

0: 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Kate here, and we've got, is this my William? Is this my friend on the line right here?
1: Yes, it's your friend. I just want to say that I thank God is using you in a very special way, Kate.
0: You know what William, thank you so much. You know that as the lyrics of that tune still resonate in our heart, it's like, that's really what it is about. It's about grace. And grace, we don't earn it. You know, it's a free gift. And I don't know what type of personality you are, William, but I'm kind of like on the A side, where it's like I'm a doer and a goer and a checklist. And it's like I don't need anybody. And it's like, you know, I can't do anything. And I received Christ 37 years ago. And is my life perfect? Oh, no. I actually went through a couple divorces since then. I don't know if you know that about me, William, but it's just like, was my life, did all of a sudden I have a lot of money and satisfaction and my kids were perfect? No. But you know what I do have? And it never went away from the day I received Christ as my Lord, Savior, and friend. I have peace. I don't have fear about dying, about the future. So, I don't know. I just wanted to share that with you, William. How are you doing?
1: I really appreciate all of that. And I thank God that I get to hear you and your music. Because I know that you're a serious Christian, and I really appreciate that in you and others, you know.
0: Mm-hmm. Mm-hmm. Now, for our listeners don't know this. Oh, maybe they do if they follow every weekend. You know, they know I'm praying for you, and you have not made that decision yet.
1: No, I haven't, but like I believe in God, and mm-hmm. I appreciate mm-hmm. all of his blessings, and I think you and your show are a blessing. like hearing about you and your family, like you know, it's like almost like hearing about an old friend and her family.
0: Well, thank you so much for those compliments. And I pray for you. And there comes a decision, there comes a time when the Holy Spirit, who's been drawing you to K-Wave, will make that clear. And in the meantime, I'm just keep on loving you. Okay?

That's Rhiannon. Too Good to Let Go. You're listening to K-Wave 107.9, continuing with praise and worship. We got one more full hour for you. Sandra McCracken now. I love this song. It's called Flourishing.

Enterline on K-Wave 107.9, Kate with you. When I was in my rock and roll days, I used to call this next song music like this, driving music. Because I like an upbeat music. Well, I am driving.

sounds so good for your Sunday morning, Wren Collective. Christ has set us free. Kate with you on K-Wave. We've got this worship for you, and I was going to check in with the weather. It's going to be a beautiful day today after those clouds go away. Highs mid-80s, coastal cooler temperatures.

0: That is our declaration for this Sunday morning. 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That is the artist Hope Darst, Mighty Name of Jesus, and she is out of Nashville. She is a worship leader, songwriter. She's been leading worship for 20 years plus, and man, just the lyrics of that song. The door frame of our life, we plead the blood of Jesus, canceling out all that fear. I don't know about you, but I don't know if it's just because I'm a mom. No, I don't even think if I wasn't a mom, I'd still do it. But, oh man, three adult children and one in Canada. She's been married 10 years and she wants a baby, but she's been told that she's not able to. And all her friends have two and three, you know, children, and my heart breaks for her. And yes, she can adopt, you know, but in the mighty name of Jesus. We've heard those stories, haven't we? And then I have two other sons, and both seem, struggling with some mental challenges. Let's just put it that way. Not that their mom doesn't, okay? It's just life is hard at times, isn't it? And we wake up in the morning, and I don't know if you're like this. It's like, oh, you know, hope they're okay. You know, last time I talked to them, they were really going off the rails. And then you hear a song like Hope Darst on K-Wave. And it's like, I don't know about you, it fills me with hope. It fills me with peace, because it's his name. And we've been taking communion every single day, my husband and I. The Lord just put that on my heart. I said, honey, we got a lot of warfare going on. And I just feel like we need to just be reminded, because that's what the communion table is, right? It's a reminder of what he has done already on the cross. The bread, his body broken for us. The blood set free. By his stripes, we are healed. Anyway, I just wanted to say that. I hope that's encouraging somebody. We also heard The Poor and Powerless, All Sons and Daughters, Rain Collective, Christ Has Set Me Free. Do you just love the theme here this morning? Coming up next, it's Fair Street. I don't know why I say Fair Street. It's Fairview Street. Kate, you're looking at it right now out the window. Fairview Street Music, All My Tears is coming up next. Stay with us this hour. We still have Sarah Groves, Heritage, and so much more.
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You just heard Fairview Street Music. I love this song. We're going to slow things down just a bit. Jenny Owens, Greater Still.

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Once we were blind, now we can see. Let's go to church. Let's worship Him. This is Heritage Now on your home for worship and the Word. That's K-Wave.

I hope you're nodding your head as well. That's Sarah Groves for your Sunday on K-Wave. Open my hands. You know, that's actually from Psalm 84:11. No good thing will he withhold from those whose walk is upright. Notice it doesn't say perfect. Page CXVI now.

0: Worship Initiative. Is that band Jesus the Servant King for your Sunday morning on K-Wave? 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And while that song was playing, I was reminded of what happened about 3:15 this morning. I was having my devotion, and a little bit later on, after I checked social media, and I've got a girlfriend who always posts inspirational things. And today's, what she posted, it hurt me a little bit. Like it didn't feel good. I got some conviction, and I wanted to share it with you because I'm almost headed out the door, and I don't know if anyone else can relate to this. And this is what she posted: God, show me what it means to love my neighbor as myself. Show me what it means to look out for the best interests of others. When I am tempted, draw me close to you. Remind me of your presence in my life and the calling you have given me. Help me to live a life that honors you by serving others. In Jesus' name, amen. And that, I don't know, for some reason, I just got a little prick in my spirit. We just heard a song, Jesus is Servant King. We're made in God's image. That means that we're servants. And that doesn't have a good tone to it, does it? It's just like, wait a minute. But we do. We serve a God who's an upside down kingdom. We want to just push ourselves to the top. And he says, lower is better. So maybe it's just me. Okay. So I had some time with the Lord saying, Lord, show me who, first of all, obviously my husband. And show me who to serve with healthy balances, healthy boundaries. Okay, that's my prayer. CXVI did, and can it be that I should gain? We also heard Sarah Groves, Open My Hands. What a wonderful music. What have we got coming up? Top of the hour, as we know, it is Pacific Hills, and it starts a string of just wonderful sermons. Maranatha. Calvary Chapel. So keep it right here. We have some more songs though, so don't go anywhere. Love songs coming up. Also, Rivers and Robots. Good morning.
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0: Well, good morning and welcome, you guys. So glad that you're here. And if you're on the patio, good morning to you as well. And for everybody watching online, we're glad that you could join us. And everybody listening live on the radio, we're glad that you could be with us. You guys, a couple things. First of all, thank you for praying for Pastor Dave. He had his surgery in. He may want to explain it to you. It was pretty wild, very 21st century Star Trek-y, but it worked. And so there's no shaking in his hand. Yeah. So that was really awesome. And so I made him prove it to me this morning. I said, oh, sign your name. So he signs his name, and he hadn't been able to do that in a long time. So that was great. If you've been praying for Pastor Ken, thank you. His surgery went well, and he's recovering. He's a little bit of pain. I feel a little bit like a general manager in, like, some sports franchise giving you injury updates. But anyhow, it's just to say thank you. We appreciate your prayers. It's been a blessing to see God work in those ways. And for those of you who don't know, we have a prayer wall on our website. And what you can do is you can actually go on there and post a prayer. And you can either use your real name or no name. You can do it independently. And then if you put your email address on there, no one will see it. But what happens is there's a lot of people that pray for you during the week. And so what happens is you put up there your prayer request. Someone goes there and they pray for you, and then they click a little button saying, I prayed for you. And your email address that is in the background automatically sends you an email saying, someone just prayed for you. So it's a real blessing. You're not alone. You can put those up there. And again, you can put your real name or you can just do it anonymously, and people will be praying for you throughout the week. And it's just a wonderful thing when you're going through something to know that there are people praying for you. And to get an email of people saying, I just prayed for you, is a tremendous encouragement. So that's available to you guys. I don't know if you knew that or not, but it is there. Well, this morning, you guys, we're going to read out of a segment of Psalm 119, and we'll be starting in verse 129. I'll start us out by reading the odd verses, and then you follow by reading the even verses. But why don't you go ahead and stand for the reading of God's word? Psalm 119. Your testimonies are wonderful. Therefore, my soul keeps them.
1: The entrance of your words gives light. It gives understanding to the simple.
0: I opened my mouth and panted, for I longed for your commandments.
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1: Redeem me from the oppression of man, that I may keep your promise.
0: Make your face shine upon your servant, and teach me your statutes. Amen. Let's go ahead and pray together. Heavenly Father, we just come to you, Lord, this morning in Jesus' name. Lord, grateful for all that you're doing in our midst. Grateful, Lord, for the prayers that you're answering. We thank you for blessing Pastor Dave and the surgery that he went through, and Pastor Ken, and pray for their just continual healing, Lord. And Lord, I thank you for everybody here this morning that has taken the time out of their morning to start their week with you. I thank you for their faithfulness, Lord. And Lord, we thank you that you love us so much that you sent your son Jesus, Lord. And we're so grateful for all that Jesus has done in our lives and all that he's going to continue to do. Lord, help us this week to continue down the path that you have lighted for us. And Lord, help us to follow you. Help us to be a little bit more faithful, a little bit more loving. Help us to reach out to those around us and notice those around us, Lord, that are hurting, so we can pray for them and minister to them. Lord, we thank you for this day, and most of all, we thank you for Jesus. And it's in his name we pray. Amen. Why don't you go ahead and have a seat as we continue to worship the Lord.

0: Dear Lord Jesus, I just thank you for this time, Lord, this time where we can just worship you and learn more about you, God. I pray that you can open our hearts and our minds to receive your word, Lord, and that we can just carry whatever we learn onto our weeks, God. In Jesus' name I pray, amen.
1: Thank you, guys. I love that worship. It's like with Annika, it's worship with a smile. How can you not smile when she's up here? Well, good morning and welcome to church. It's great to see you. We are in a series. We're actually in a series. I know we don't mention this too often. It's called Who Are You? As we go through these epistles, Galatians, Ephesians, next we'll be hitting Philippians and then Colossians. And as we dive into these, we're kind of discovering, if you would, how the gospel shapes us, how a relationship with Jesus changes us, and you really get down to that question, who are you? Now, when you ask that question, who are you? And I know a lot of the times we kind of do this without necessarily asking that question. When you meet someone, you want to know about them and really understand what makes them tick. Typically, when you think, who are you? You think, at least I do, what do you do? Right? As a guy, when I meet another guy, I'm like, hey, what do you do for a living? Or, hey, what do you do? What's your thing? You know? And that's usually how we define ourselves sometimes. It's the things that we do. Hey, I'm a pastor at a church, and I'm a dad, and I'm, you know, either define it by the jobs that we work. I'm a contractor, I'm a teacher, I'm whatever it is, or the roles that we do in life. I'm a dad, I'm a father, I'm a mother, I'm a good friend. And even those usually are defined by what we do. If you say you're a good friend and you take that a little deeper, you go, well, what makes you a good friend? Well, you know, I show up, I listen to my other friends, I'll bury the body with them, like, I'm a good friend. And we define it usually by the things we do, the roles that we play. But who you are this morning, we're going to see, starts a little deeper than that. Because more so than what you do, everything you do in life comes from something else. It actually comes from what you think. We might call it sometimes in the Bible your heart or the deepest part of you, but if you want to just define it simply, what you do comes from what you think. Before you ever do something, there's a thought. There's a reaction in your brain. There's something in you that decides what you value. There's something in you as you think that decides what's right, what's wrong. There's something in you as you process life that decides what I'm going to focus on, who I'm going to trust, and therefore that drives most of our actions. You remember that old saying? I think it's quoted to Ralph Waldo Emerson, but you sow a thought, you reap an action. You sow an action, you reap a habit. You sow a habit, you reap a character. You sow a character, and you reap a destiny or a life. And the idea there is, look, it all starts with how you think, and eventually that gets how you live your life. I mean, you don't really, you maybe don't agree with that. Well, look at the battle for your mind every day in the world we live in, right? You go from a marketing, where marketers and advertisements and the jingles they write are all about just getting something in your head, getting that in your mind, and then they have you, right? If I were to say snap, crackle, pop, you know, right? Right? How about this one? You guys probably even haven't even had this cup of coffee in forever, but if I say the best part of waking up is Folgers in your cup, right? When was the last time you drank Folgers coffee? But it's in there, right? You've been a disciple of marketing, you know, like a good neighbor. State Farm is there, right? And we could just go on and on and on. Why? Because they figured out a long time ago that if I can get into your head through a jingle, if I can get into your head through a song, if I can get into your head through a rhyme, if I could get into your head through a character and flow and all these people that we have on TV, right? Then I have your mind, and I then begin to have your actions. I mean, social media works this way. You don't have to go very far to figure out that your phone already knows what you're thinking before you ever type it in, right? You ever have that deja vu moment where you're like, I was just talking about this, you know, left-handed golf clubs, and all of a sudden now, why is Instagram telling me I need left-handed golf clubs? Why? Because they're listening to everything you do. They're paying attention to every time you go to a comment, whatever makes you mad, whatever gets you fired up, whatever slows you down, and they are studying your brain and your thinking. And by doing that, they get into your head. And by doing that, they get into your life. And that's kind of how things work. And if you understand that, you're going to really understand where Paul's going. Because in chapter 4 of Ephesians, he started out in the beginning of chapter 4, and he's like, I, the prisoner of the Lord, beseech you to walk worthy of the calling to which you've been called. He goes, it's time to start talking about how we walk, what we do in life, all that stuff that we typically define ourselves by, which doing is important in life, and I'm not saying it isn't, but before we get there, he takes us as we looked at last week, through our unity, our connection, through one body, our giftings. But before he really gets into the fully walking, what we're going to do in our Christian walk, he takes a little detour into how we think. And it really makes sense if you understand this. How you think defines how you walk and what you do in life. And so Paul begins now, in the passage we're going to get into this morning, to really talk to us about how we think. And he does it by first defining how we used to think, or how the Gentiles think. Look at verse 17 as we pick up in our passage this morning. He says, "This I say, therefore, and testify in the Lord, that you should no longer walk as the rest of the Gentiles walk, in the futility of their mind, having their understanding darkened, being alienated from the life of God, because of the ignorance that is in them, because of the blindness of their heart, who being past feeling have given themselves over to lewdness, to work all uncleanness with greediness." We'll pause there real quick. As Paul begins to kind of walk us through how we're getting into our walk and what we should be doing as Christians, he first kind of takes this detour and he goes, look, I want you to understand, and he's talking to an audience that had been made up of a lot of Gentiles, a lot of people who were outside the Jewish faith. And they'd come from outside the culture and they thought completely different than other people did. And so he goes, I want you to remember how you used to think. It's interesting because, you know, as Paul begins to talk about walking, he doesn't jump into, and he could have easily jumped into, hey, he had plenty of material, all the bad things that they used to do, right? Remember when you guys used to get drunk, and remember when you guys used to be, you know, and sometimes we do that when we talk about our old self. But Paul doesn't do that. Paul begins to walk them through a process of understanding how people thought before they knew Jesus, because he knows that how you think, again, determines how you're going to live. And so he walks them through this process, and you can kind of see this unfold. He says in the beginning there, he says in verse 17 that they used to walk, but then he switches over, because walking in this passage, by the way, is synonymous with how you think. He said, you used to walk in the futility of their mind. That word for futility, it's a word that means something that doesn't have purpose or an effect to it. It's like, he's not saying that before you knew Jesus, you were a bonehead. You just were dumb. You didn't understand anything. He's not saying that people who don't know Jesus can't think, can't come up with ideas and have brilliant ideas in the world. But what he is saying, and you got to kind of catch this, is that there's futility in the way they thought. Futility, there's no ultimate purpose. There's no end goal. It's like you've got thoughts, you've got life, you're running along, you're moving. You ever driven somewhere before we had GPS and stuff, and you started out in a direction, it's like Dumb and Dumber, right? Where you go halfway across the country in the wrong direction or something like that. And it's like, that's what he's saying. He's like, there's people in the car and they're moving and they're doing things, but it doesn't have that ultimate goal, right? That who am I? Why am I here? What is really good all about? What in the end is going to satisfy me? Who is God? He goes, no, there's futility in the way that you think. You might be doing the right things. You might be loving your family, but in the end, you're like, what is the point of family? You might be working hard at your job, but in the end, it's like, what is the point of my labor? What is the point of what God has given me? Because you don't have, and he goes on to say, he says in verse 18, that their understanding is darkened, and they're alienated from the life of God. He goes, what you were trying to do before you had Jesus is make sense of life without the one who created it. Right? The lights aren't on. You're not seeing clearly. It's like putting together IKEA furniture without the instructions, you know? Like, you might get something that resembles a table, but you got all these extra bolts and it's missing a leg and it's crooked, you know, and it's like, that's kind of it. He's going, you don't have the right end goal. You don't have the life of God, if you would. And he says, you're trying to build purpose and meaning, find direction without the one who gives purpose and meaning. And he's giving this kind of flow and this unfolding of the understanding of how they're thinking. He says, as he goes on, he says in verse 18 at the end, in the middle there, because of the ignorance that is in them, because of the blindness of their heart, and then in the beginning of verse 19, who being past feeling have given themselves over. And I'll get into the last few ideas in a second. But he goes, there's ignorance in them, there's blindness of the heart, and their past feeling. Now, what he's describing is a way of thinking that goes, look, I don't have God, I don't understand his purposes for the way I live life, therefore, I'm not going to do things the right way. There's ignorance. And I'm not going to know that I'm not doing things the right way. Something's off, but I just don't quite know what it is. And then he says there's blindness of the heart. That word for blindness there, it's a word that means, in other translations, hardness or a dulling or a callousness. And the idea there, it's not just they're searching in the dark. He's already said the light is off. But what he's saying is deep down inside, the way they think, there's this sense that they don't want to be wrong. I mean, all of us kind of experience this at one time or another, right? It's hard to think differently. It's hard to look at life. We want it to just kind of go, we call it confirmation bias. We want to hear things in life that basically confirm what we already believe. That's what we're most comfortable with in life. And this hardness of the heart that he's describing is kind of that. I mean, think of how we pick news. You know, I bet when you pick the news station, whatever it is that you listen to, you didn't just go, you know, I want to listen to a diversity of opinions. Nobody ever comes to the news and goes, hey, I want to turn on the news today and I want to hear what someone who doesn't think like me believes. Right? No, we pick the news station that already believes what we believe and agrees with our ideas. And then we love to just go, look, everyone else is biased out there. And no matter where you are, that's kind of it. Everyone else doesn't listen to the truth. Everyone else doesn't know. And that's how we pick news. That's how we pick. I mean, think about this. And you've probably bumped into this. It happens to me all the time as a pastor when you talk to people about relationships. And maybe you've had that friend that's getting into a new relationship and you see it unfolding and you're like, oh my gosh, this is a train wreck. This should never happen. But no matter how hard and no matter how much you see that this is not going to end well, no matter how hard you try to warn them, you're like, you know, so does every one of their exes have a restraining order? You know, or like, really? On the second date, they asked for $1,000? Like, no matter how much it doesn't make sense, have you ever tried to talk to that friend and talk them out of that relationship? And it's like, no, I don't hear you at all. Because that's what happens to us in life. Like, we only hear what we want to hear sometimes. And Paul's describing that in the thought process of people because he's going, you have to understand that there's a lot of people, and see the flow here. There's a lot of people that don't know God, that don't know Jesus, he's going to say in a moment. And because of that, they factor and figure out life based on what makes sense to them. And at the core of who they are, they just want to stay comfortable with that. They're not looking to be challenged. There's a hardness, a dullness. And then he goes on at the end of verse 19, and he kind of tells us now where it all leads to their behavior, right? He doesn't start with verse 19. He ends with verse 19. And you got to kind of catch that flow because it's so important. At the end of verse 19, he says, they've given themselves over to lewdness and to work all uncleanness with greediness, right? That word for lewdness means to not have control, to be without restraint. And what he's saying is this type of thinking and uncleanness with greediness, it's like ultimately this type of thinking leads to a selfish living, right? He's going, these people get off track. They don't know God. They're comfortable with the way they think. And ultimately because of that, they're going to do whatever they want. Whatever their God, and Paul described this over in Romans chapter 1, if you remember this. He said, God has just given people who don't know him over to uncleanness and the lusts of their hearts to dishonor their bodies among themselves. And then in verse 25, he said, who exchanged the truth of God for the lie and worshiped and served the creature rather than the creator, who's blessed forever. Amen. His idea, and he's kind of echoing it here, is that eventually you just get to this part where you're like, I'm going to worship the creation rather than creator. I'm going to do what makes me, the creation, feel best. I'm going to do what I think is best. I'm going to do what I see is best, and I'm going to live after me. And it shows up in a lot of different ways, but he's telling us here, it's like they live without the restraints that knowing God and knowing that he knows what is best for your life brings to you. And so what Paul has kind of done here in the first three verses, and this is, I think, so important for us to understand as Christians, is he doesn't start out by going, look how bad everyone acts. Remember, you Gentiles, how you used to act, all the bad things you used to do, all the unclean, greedy, selfish, immoral, horrible, you know, whatever, and go down the list with all the junk, right? Because Paul's interest and idea here is not to collect a bunch of Christians who rise up and go, you're right, we need to get rid of lust. Okay, so all the guys are going to sit on this side, and all the girls are going to sit on this side, and everybody's going to wear gray sweatpants and sweatsuits, so there's no more lust anymore, right? It doesn't work, right? Or we're going to get rid of greed, so today we're going to have an offering here of no more, and you can put all your credit cards in the offering, and we're going to get rid of all your credit cards. Or, you know, let's kick up prohibition again, right? That never changed the world, and that never changed people. And so he doesn't start with that. He starts with understand what's really going on behind the way we act, behind the way our behaviors are formed. It's really what we're thinking. And he goes, the way you thought before was looking at the world, and you didn't have God. You didn't have the Son of God. You didn't have Jesus. And if something's going to change in your life, it's not going to be because you go around like whack-a-mole and you begin to find all this moral behavior that's off and you're going to change it by, ooh, I'm going to clean up better. Oof, I'm never going to say those bad words. Oof, I'm never going to do that and I'm never going to be like that and I'm never, right? He's not doing that with us. He's going, no, the way you walk, actually, it's going to come from the way you think. And so now, that was the first sentence. This is only two sentences in the original language, by the way. That was the first sentence, those three verses. The second sentence begins in verse 20, and we'll pause at verse 21. But look at how he begins to transition now into what is going to change how we walk. He goes, verse 20, but you have not so learned in Christ, or learned Christ, if indeed you have heard him and have been taught by him, as the truth is in Jesus. Pause there, even though the sentence continues. We'll pick up in just a second. He goes, look, there's that old way of thinking. There's the world's way of thinking. But he goes, that's not what you learned in Christ. Or that's not how you learned Jesus. Right? That word for learned, it comes from our word that we use for disciple or a student. And he goes, essentially, kind of the idea there is that you're connected to someone. And that there's this experiential learning through that. And so what he's saying to them is he's going, look, you've come to Jesus, and everything now begins to change because of your connection and what you've learned and experienced through him. Right? And it's interesting because he's not telling you, you know, when you became contrast this. When you were living without Jesus, you learned from the world. You learn from yourself, you learn from your feelings, you learn from the culture around you and what everyone else is doing. And the contrast here is he's saying, you've now learned and you've come to, and that word for learn there in the original language, it was an ongoing experience. It's like it's an ongoing process. He's not like, oh, you came to Jesus once, you got this down and you're good for 40 years. He's going, no, you've entered into this process where now you're learning to think radically different because of your relationship with Jesus. And it's all there. It's not a philosophy. It's not a system. He didn't hand you a new set of rules. It's all there in a person. And in him is the real truth or reality, right? He says, you've learned Christ. And then he says, you've been taught by him. And then he says, as the truth is in Jesus. He goes, Jesus ultimately is the truth. Or the real way, the reality behind how life is supposed to be lived. What is true, what is real, what is not. What God is all about, it's there in him. what our purpose and what we discover about ourselves, we learn it there in him. What we should do, how we should act, how we should respond, he's going, everything, the truth behind everything is all there in him. How we think, what does he say? How did he treat people? What was his priority? And he's really calling us back. It's like he's putting on those, remember 20 years ago when we had those bracelets that said WWJD? Right? Those what would Jesus do bracelets? It's like, that's what he's pausing us to do here for a moment. He's going, look, and the best part of those bracelets, they broke down in certain areas, but the best part of those is when, like, they reminded you that you should look at life and view life differently because of your relationship with Jesus. Right? Where they really got off track is when people didn't really know Jesus. And they just were like using those bracelets to do whatever they wanted to do. And they're like, yeah, Jesus agrees with me and me buying whatever I want and me doing whatever I want and going wherever I want. And like, they didn't really know Jesus. And so that's where those bracelets broke down. And that's ultimately where our thinking breaks down, is where we don't know Jesus. But what Paul is saying is, look, you have a radically different way to learn, to know, to think about life around you than just what everyone else has. Because when you came to Jesus, you came to blindness being opened up and seeing, darkness being turned to light, all the opposite of the things he described, the alienated life from God suddenly being connected, and now you're connected to God, right? He goes, and now suddenly it's not just, hey, do I add Jesus to however I thought before, you know? The world thinks, look, if everybody else does this, then it has to be right. And so I just add a little bit of Jesus to that, and it's like, I'm good. Or the world thinks that if it doesn't make me happy, it's not good. And I add Jesus to that, then I'm okay. He's like, no. This is radically different. This is not everything else informs you and you add a little bit of Jesus to it. It is, you now think completely different about everything in life because you know and you learn from and you're continuing to be in a process with the only one who can tell you what's actually true about life. The only one. And what Paul, good, and I add Jesus to that, then I'm okay. He's like, no. This is radically different. This is not everything else informs you and you add a little bit of Jesus to it. It is, you now think completely different about everything in life because you know and you learn from and you're continuing to be in a process with the only one who can tell you what's actually true about life. The only one. And what Paul is doing is he's not going, look at all the bad.

that, and in the church's history, it's like making new rules and trying to ban habits and chasing those things never really got us anywhere. It's never anything that changed the world. But when you look at the church, when Christians changed the world the most, it's people who looked at things differently because of their relationship with Jesus, looked at people and the world around them differently, and they began, because of that, to live differently. It's like people who didn't just, you know, people in early Christians, they saw abandoned babies in the Roman Empire. They saw abandoned babies, and instead of just making rules and protesting about it, you know what, the abandoned babies, they saw them and they went out and they adopted them and brought them into their households. Whoa. I mean, Christians who saw the sick and didn't just see people as like, oh, well, they should have worked harder in life so they could take care of themselves, but they saw the sick and they saw that they still mattered and that they should care for them and started hospitals and organizations that ended up caring for more sick than you could ever make rules to help, right? People who looked at slaves and thought these are human beings made in the image of God, and they saw them through their relationship with Jesus. People who look at prisoners and said they still have dignity. People who look like Jesus did at alcoholics and prostitutes, poor, homeless, wounded people. And instead of just saying, look, everybody else needs to get their act together, figure out how to act right in this world, they started asking, hey, what does Jesus think about them? And from that, Christians have changed history, right? You have orphanages, hospitals, abolition movements, Salvation Army, YMCA, Red Cross, Teen Challenge, like, and keep going on and on. It's like all these things came from people who looked at the world differently because of their relationship with Jesus. And what Paul is saying is when you come to him, you have a new teacher in life. And he gets to challenge the way you think of things. He gets to challenge the assumptions that you've always held on to, that thing you believed in your whole life. It's him who gets to tell you that maybe that isn't true, right? That thing that everyone else calls normal, well, maybe that's not healthy. That thing that you think you need to be happy, well, maybe he goes, yeah, you don't. And what Paul is saying is, look, it's now the thinking that is going to lead to the living it out. And Pastor Dave is really going to hit this next week as we continue that passage. But here he's going, look, understand this. You've got a new teacher in life. And if nothing's changed, if you see people the same way, if you see yourself the same way that you always have, if your life is still all about pleasure and your own, you know, money and your own things that matter only to you, he's like, who is really teaching you in life? And he goes, the thinking has to change. And he carries that on. Look at verses 20, as we finish this passage, 22 through 24. He says now that you put off concerning the former conduct, the old man which grows corrupt according to deceitful lusts, and be renewed in the spirit of your mind, and that you put on the new man which was created according to God in true righteousness and holiness. Right? So his context here is Jesus is now teaching you life. He's teaching you how to think about things differently. You've come to him and through a relationship, he goes, you now have a new option. And he kind of puts the responsibility on us. He says in verse 22 that you put off concerning your former conduct, how you used to act. He goes, there has to be a thing that you literally just go, you know what? I'm done with that. And he describes it in terms of clothing. This is kind of a clothing term if you think about it here. It's like taking off an old shirt or an old, you know, think of a prisoner, right, who's spent half his life in jail or in prison for doing time for something bad he did. But then he does his time and he gets out. But then he gets out in those orange jumpsuit clothing and he gets picked up by family and he goes home. There comes this point where it's like, hey, you're not a prisoner anymore. Hey, you've been released. Take off the old clothes. Go put on some normal new clothes. You don't have to keep living that old way. You don't have to keep showing up for food and dinner at a certain time and, you know, only getting outside for your 1 hour exercise. Like, no, like there's a putting off, and you got to recognize that now something has changed and something's different. And I need to view things differently. And that's kind of what he's describing here with this putting off. He's like, take off the old prisoner clothes you've been wearing and put on something new. And right smack dab in verse 22, he says, put off concerning the old man. And then in verse 24, he says that you put on the new man. And what's right smack dab in the middle of that? Verse 23. And be

renewed in the spirit of your mind. Right? What a great thought. He's going, look, right in the middle, you have to understand what I'm really talking about here. When I'm telling you to take off that old and put on the new, he goes, what I'm really thinking and what I'm really talking about is the way that you think. It comes down to how you're thinking in here. And what's interesting is he says, be renewed in the spirit of your mind. He goes, you've got a job to take something off. You've got a job to make a decision, but something else happens along the way. As you come to Jesus, if you allow him, he's going to teach you. He's going to change you. He's going to renew the way you think. And now the choice is yours. When you look at life ahead of you, when you look at the decisions you need to make, he's changed you. He's taught you. And now you have the choice to put that on, to live that out. It's a beautiful relationship here. He's kind of saying, look, God will change your heart. God will change the deepest parts of who you are if you're willing to change your mind. If you're willing to change and set aside how you used to think about things and say, you know what? It's all new. You saw this over in John chapter 3 when Jesus started talking with Nicodemus. And he gives him that puzzling verse. He goes, look, unless a man be born again, he's not even going to see or enter the kingdom of God. And Nicodemus doesn't get it. He's like, well, being born again, can I jump back into my mother's womb? And Jesus goes, no, you don't even get it. Unless you're born of water and the Spirit, you're never even going to get this stuff. He goes, essentially, Nicodemus, what I'm not talking about is you being born in a physical way and jumping. I'm talking about deeper inside of you that you've got to come to this place where you're willing to be born again. You're willing to see things through fresh new eyes. That's the idea there of born again. It's like you're willing from the core of you. God will birth you out of water and spirit. It's like he's like God will take care of the spiritual part of you, of changing you, but you've got to be willing to change your mind. You've got to be willing to say, you know what, I used to think about that, but what are you teaching me, Lord? And what Paul is saying here is we've now entered into this process in life. And it's no longer, hey, how do I always react to life? What do I always do? But now you choose to think like someone who's been made new, like someone who's come to Jesus and encountered him, and you begin to look at life in a whole new way. Right? That renewed, it's like, it means keep being renewed, keep being refreshed. It's like you're continuing to learn here. And Jesus becomes your teacher, and it's a mind that continues to allow him to change how you think now. Right? I used to, and this is radical when you understand this, because so often when you're a Christian and you think about, you know, living a good Christian life and moving forward, the first thing we jump into is, I need to do good things. Right? It's just natural for us to define ourselves like we talked about in the beginning by what we do. If I'm going to be a good Christian, then I need to stop saying bad things. I need to stop gossiping. I need to stop talking this way or looking at that. I need to stop that. And what Paul goes is, whoa, whoa, whoa, whoa, whoa. Let's change everything. Stop chasing your behaviors. Stop chasing what you do. And start understanding where this really starts. You want to have a new life? You want to walk the way that God wants you to walk as he's going to kind of unfold this? It's not going to be through you playing whack-a-mole in your past and you running through all the problems you have and going, I need to stop that and stop that. It's endless, because the moment you whack one thing, another one's going to pop up. And pride will pop up eventually when you think you've whacked them all. It's like it's endless. But he goes, begin to say, you know what? Here's how I move forward. Here's how I begin to walk. I learn from Jesus. I allow him to shape how I think, and now I choose to think that way as I move forward. I choose to think like how Christ wants me to think. It's radical when you begin to understand this, because so often it's like, this is where it gets really practical. It's like when somebody hurts me, my natural response is like, get back at them. Don't let them get away with it. Make sure they're held accountable for it. But then I come to Jesus. I learn from Jesus, and I see that like, when people reviled him, when people crucified him, he hung on a cross and he said, Father, forgive them, for they know not what they do.
It's like, whoa, that's radically different. It's a radically different way to see people who treat me around me. And it's like, it's a radically different way when you're worried and you're afraid and you're looking at things going on and you're like, what can I do? And then you hear Jesus, like, you know, I always say, like, some peace-loving hippie come along and say, let not your heart be troubled. You believe in God, believe also in me. He's like, don't worry about a thing, man. And you're like, whoa, actually, because of Jesus and what he's done for me, I can let go of things. I can let him have control of things. And it changes it changes your relationships. It changes. I was just doing a wedding on Thursday for a young gal that grew up in our church and officiating her wedding. And it's so radically different when you marry someone who's a Christian. Her and her new husband, Matt, Charisma and Matt, they're both followers of the Lord. They love the Lord. And it's so amazing to sit there and you know, you go through vows for people. And I don't know if you've ever listened to or paid attention to the vows that maybe you said when you got married, but they're kind of scary, right? Like, if you don't think about it, you're like some 20-year-old kid or 24-year-old kid, and it's like people hardly even know, like, you don't even own a vacuum at that stage of your life, and you're committing to love each other through thickness and thin. Like, it's like in sickness and in health, to love and to cherish as long as we both shall live. It's like you have no idea how much, you know, richer and poorer, how much poorer you can get. You know, how much, for better or worse, how much worse can actually get when you're that age, right? And when you're committing it to another person, right? I wish, side tangent, but it would be fun for a pastor to just get to say, like, realistic vows for once. Like, you know, I wrote some down. I promise to love you when your metabolism slows down. You know, I promise to love you when you cry for no reason or say everything is right when clearly it isn't. Ladies, that one's for you. Or you get into your weird hobbies, guys, that's for you. Or your mom tries to take over our lives, anyone, that's for you. Like, it's like, I wish you could go through and say realistic vows because you have no idea what you're getting into in marriage, right? But here's the one thing that's different about Christians. Like, if you're a Gentile or you're the world, you're going through those vows and it's all on you to fulfill them. It's all on you to make that happen. And really, it comes down to you making the other person happy. Like, it's like the world says, if this person stops making me happy, then, well, then maybe this isn't working anymore. But Jesus, when you come and you learn him, he goes, love is sacrificial. Love means you give. You elevate another person even when it hurts sometimes. The world says, look, if they mess up, we move on. Right? But Jesus forgave people when it hurt. He loved when it cost him something. You know, without Jesus, for better or worse, really sounds like a threat. But with Jesus, it's like, you know what? I have a base. I have something underneath this that says I am loved. I know my job, I can't fulfill another person. But when two Christians come to marriage, it's radically different when you have Jesus. It's like, I have a model to follow. I have someone who went before me and loves me and poured out his life for me. So now I can follow that and understand what love truly looks like. I understand it's now about patience and kindness and gentleness. It's like you have this radical base that changes everything else. And that's what Paul is going to get to. He's going to talk about marriage. He's going to talk about work. He's going to talk about all these other things as we get into chapter 5 and beyond. But before, you have to understand and you have to get this. There's a choice that each one of us have. I'm going to think like how I've always thought. There are particular grooves in the way we think, and it's really easy to fall back into that. You see it all the time as Christians just kind of fall back into mirroring or doing what the world does, thinking we just get rid of our behavior. We just act like this and it's all going to... Or I can think like how Jesus is teaching me to think. I can see people, I can see the world, I can see my purpose, I can see my security, I can see everything different in light of what he's been pouring out and teaching us so far in this book. That you've been chosen before the foundation of the world, that he loves you, he died for you, he has a purpose for you, he's got a calling for you, he's gifted you, right? As we've gone through all these things that he's done in and through and for us because of the gospel, he now gets to this and he goes, so how are you going to think? So how are you going to look at your future? This week, as you plan your time, as you plan your life, how are you going to choose to think about it? Are you going to think about it how you always have, how you did before you had Jesus? Are you going to respond to everyone that way? Or are you going to begin to think, to follow,
to take what you've learned in Christ and say, you know what? I'm gonna let go. You know what? It's gonna begin to shape how you live your life, right? And we'll get into that next week with the things that we do. But you know what? I have a different way to look at life because of Jesus. I have a different teacher of what's right and wrong than the world around me. I have a different instructor. I have a different person who leads me. And it changes radically everything. The way you approach your job, the way you approach your relationships, the way you approach the ministries he's given you, the way you approach your finances, the way you approach everything in life is different when you have Jesus. And you begin to think like that. And so Paul slows us down here. Before we get into how we walk the Christian life and the things that we do, which are really important and good, but he slows us down to go, whoa, understand that today you're going to make a choice. And that choice is going to be, how am I going to think about everything I'm dealing with in life? It's as simple as coming back to Jesus and going, what am I learning in you? It all starts with a relationship with him. If you don't have that, you're not going to know what to think. And so it starts there. But it all continues in a relationship with him. You never outgrow that. You never outgrow coming back to him and learning of him and talking to him and asking him what he would do and going, you know what, I'm willing to be wrong. I'm willing to change how I think. I'm willing to see things differently because, Jesus, that's what you came to do. And so as he wraps up this section, it's like you choose to put on the new man. I love that. Verse 24, which was created according to God in true righteousness and holiness. Nothing's ever going to get you there except Jesus. And so every day we have that choice. How am I going to think? How am I going to respond? How am I going to handle this? What would, if you would, Jesus do? And with that question is the unlocking of how we walk in our Christian life. Make sense? Let's pray. Lord, we thank you so much. And it's not just you up there in heaven telling us how we should think, telling us how we should be better, telling us how much more we need to do. But you stepped into our midst. You became one of us. You showed us what God was like. You showed us what love really looks like. You showed us our purpose. You showed us what we could become if we just followed you. And Lord, now as we're looking at your word here and it tells us now there's a transforming of our mind that needs to happen. And we pray, Lord, that you would do just that, transform how we think, help us to see the world differently, help us to see others through your eyes, help us to not see others through their problems, through the things they do wrong, but actually to see others as people who need to learn to think differently. And the only way we learned to think differently was through seeing you, Jesus. A Savior who gave his life for us, who poured himself out on the cross for us, who loved us when we weren't lovable, who continues to bear with us when we make mistakes. And in thinking like that and seeing that Savior and learning from him, help us to reflect that to this world. Jesus, it's in your name we pray. Amen. Well, if you'll please stand, we're going to close with a final song. But if you're in here and you haven't started that, you don't know where to go to think differently. It starts with a relationship with Jesus. And if you've never entered into a relationship with Jesus, whether you're in here or listening outside or online, wherever you're at on the radio, it all starts with you just changing your mind. Saying, you know what, Lord, I thought I could do it on my own before. You know what, Lord, I thought I had all the answers. I thought I could figure this out. I thought if I just did the right things, then that would be enough. But Lord, I see that I need you. It starts with just turning and saying, you know what, I've been a sinner. That's what repentance is changing our direction, our mind, and saying, Lord, I thought one way, but now I see you, Jesus, and that's where I want to go. When you come to Jesus like that, it's like he changes your heart. He changes your life and gives you direction. And for all of us in here, it's a constant reminder that that's the way we see the world in front of us. That's the way we see things this week. And so I pray you remember that and hold on to that. God bless you and have a great week.

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2: 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We just heard from Calvary Chapel Pacific Hills in Aliso Viejo. At 11 o'clock, we'll go to Calvary Chapel Costa Mesa. And in just a few minutes, around 9:15 or so, we will bring you the 8:30 service from Maranatha Chapel in San Diego in its entirety. Yes, we've been recording it behind the scenes, and we're going to start playing it out at about 9:15 with Pastor Daniel Bentley. So stand by.
3: On a recent edition of Pastor's Perspective, Pastor John Wong of Christ Point City Church and Pastor Phil Metzger of Calvary Chapel San Diego took on questions about Simon the Sorcerer.
4: Yeah, I personally, I land on the side that Simon was not a genuine believer in Christ. And the way that I would understand this believing in the message of Philip, the gospel, is tied into what you see back in John chapter 2. You remember that when John was accounting for the life and ministry of Jesus while he was in Jerusalem, it says, and many people believed in him. But, and this is where John continues the story, he said, Jesus did not commit himself to them because he knew the heart of all people. And so even though there is this external superficial faith that people were expressing, you know, they were even following Jesus, identifying as the disciples of Jesus, yet Jesus, seeing into their hearts, he didn't commit himself to them because he knew that their faith wasn't in him. It was in something that maybe they thought that they would get from Jesus, or they thought that it was exciting to be a part of something new that was gaining traction there in Israel. But Jesus knows the hearts of people. And the other indication for me is when Peter addresses Simon there in the 8th chapter, he says, "For I see that you are in the gall of bitterness and in the bonds or the chains of iniquity." And so here, Peter, discerning into his true spiritual state, he's saying, you're still enslaved to sin. You're still in bondage to your life, you know, outside of Jesus. And so the fact that Peter's pressing on him his need to repent and to pray that the Lord, if possible, that the intent of your heart may be forgiven you, like all of those things, at least to me, seem to indicate that he wasn't an authentic believer. And again, you know, ultimately, God is the only one that can determine this, and we'll find out in heaven. You know, we'll either meet Simon the Sorcerer in heaven and say, bro, it's amazing that you're here, because I really thought I was not going to see you here. Or we're going to be like, oh, I read the scriptures exactly the way that it was understood, and or that I understood it. And so that's my take on it. I'm sure you'll hear different people landing on different places, but those are two reasons why I think that Simon wasn't a real believer.
5: I would even add to that, the fact that we don't have the rest of the story doesn't mean anything. Like, this is just this moment in this guy's life. It's very possible that the very idea that he's mentioned with so much kind of specificity, that maybe there was a change. You know, again, I'm totally postulating on this, but there's, like, he's mentioned, it's like his story is told. Either it's a story, a case study of a person who, like, kind of quasi-believed but really didn't, as John said, which is a very valid, like, there's a lot of, I mean, for all the reasons that he said, very good reasons to believe that. You know, on the other hand, is a story told, you know, kind of like a Jonah moment, where it's like everything you read about Jonah in the book of Jonah is Jonah was terrible, but it's written by Jonah to talk about how good God is. Mm-hmm. So is it possible that, you know, Simon's story continued post scripture?
2: Yeah.
5: It's not in the book of Acts, but he was of such, you know, kind of a, what a unique person.
4: Yeah.
5: Kind of believed, kind of didn't, offered an apostle money to buy the Spirit's power. It's a pretty powerful thing, but I'm of the same belief of John.
4: Yeah.
5: I don't think he believed. I think he was right on the edge.
4: It's interesting that, just even early on in church traditions, again, this is not scriptural, this is more traditions that have been passed on, stories have circulated that Simon, after this moment, he actually in church history became mm-hmm. the arch nemesis of the Apostle mm-hmm. Peter, seeking to wow. undermine his ministry. In fact, by the time we get to the Dark Ages, we have what's called the practice of simony. And simony is the thing about trying to purchase different offices in church politics. And so whatever, like Phil said, we don't know where Simon ended up. We hope that he repented. But if those early church traditions are valid, then we see that he ended up opposing the gospel rather than embracing it. And the sad thing is that his pattern had even crept into the church when the church became politically and financially powerful during the Dark Ages, that people were actually, rather than being put into the ministry by the Lord, they were actually buying their way in, which means that this evil is continuing. And so... yeah.
5: Maybe one other thought too. It's separate from kind of Simon. That's a great description there too. But Peter sounds really harsh. And it kind of a lot of the book of Acts, he just sounds, he comes across as like, Ananias and Sapphira, the person that buried you, you're going to get buried by them too. And you're like, wow, Peter. Peter's coming out swinging hard here. Yeah. But I would say, in one sense, yes. But I'd also add to that a couple things, important factors. One is that they lived at it. This is one of the most unique moments in like human history. This is the propagating of the gospel after the Messiah has lived, died, been buried, and resurrected. This is like one of the most unique moments that the world's ever had. And so there's this kind of like, I don't have time to waste words on, niceties or whatnot. But on the other hand, I would also say there's a cultural element, and that is niceties. Listen, we live in America. If you want to say something mean, you never say it directly, right? You dance around what you're trying to say. And it's like nobody knows exactly what you're saying. The New Testament wasn't like that. There was incredible clarity in what they were trying to say.
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7: Hello, and welcome to the Sunday morning service from Maranatha Chapel in San Diego. 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
8: Good morning. Let's all stand together. And let's pray together. Heavenly Father, we praise you for this day. We praise you for this morning. Lord, in your presence is fullness of joy. Pray that you would help us, Lord, to just quiet our hearts before you. And, Lord, as David, spoke to himself, that, that his soul would seek after you and wake up. I just pray, Lord, we ask God for your spirit to move among us, capture our hearts and our thoughts, and just guide us as we lift our voices now to you. We've come here, Lord, to draw near to you and to learn of you. Jesus, you said, come unto me and learn of me. And that's what we want to do, Lord. We praise you. We thank you for this time. We pray these things in Jesus' name. Amen. Let's sing together.

In Isaiah chapter 40, it says, "Have you not known? Have you not heard? The everlasting God, the Lord, the creator of the ends of the earth, neither faints nor is weary. His understanding is unsearchable. He gives power to the weak, and to those who have no might, he increases strength. Even the youths shall faint and be weary, and the young men shall utterly fall, but those who wait on the Lord shall renew their strength. They shall mount up with wings like eagles. They shall run and not be weary. They shall walk and not faint."

Thank you, God. Thank you so much, Lord. Whenever we come to you, you're always there. And Lord, you're the one who told us to come. Come and drink freely of the water of life. Praise you for your amazing grace. Your spirit has drawn us to you. Your spirit has worked in us to give us the sense to even look up. We thank you, Lord. We praise you for what you've done in our lives, in our families' lives. We need you. We praise you. We thank you, God. And we look forward to all that you're wanting to do in this hour, in our midst, and in each one of us. In Jesus' name we thank you. Amen. I want you to fellowship a bit and maybe meet some new people before you're seated.

0: Maranatha, my name is Victoria, and welcome to The Latest, your weekly snapshot of everything happening around the church. First, our final beach baptism of the year is coming up on Thursday, August 20th at La Jolla Shores. We'll have free food being handed out starting at 5:30 p.m., and worship will begin at 6:30 p.m. Come out and celebrate as we gather together for an incredible night of worship, fellowship, and baptisms at the beach. This will also be our highlighted event on our tap system, which you can access by tapping the pew in front of you. There, you can find all the details and information that you need. If you plan on being baptized, you can register here as well. This is our last beach baptism of the year, so if God has placed it on your heart to be baptized, don't wait. We'd love to see you there at La Jolla Shores on Thursday, August 20th. Next, as we get ready to start a new school year, we want to take a moment to pray for our Maranatha Christian Schools family. We want to encourage our church to be praying for all of our teachers, staff, and students as they begin this new year. Pray that God would give our teachers and staff wisdom, strength, and grace as they serve our students, and that He would make His presence known throughout the school year. And most importantly, pray that the hearts of our students would be open to what the Lord wants to do in their lives. Pray that they would grow in their relationship with Jesus, be encouraged in their faith, and experience God in a powerful way throughout this school year. Let's come alongside our Maranatha Christian Schools family in prayer and believe that God is going to do something amazing this year. Lastly, if you're walking through the loss of a loved one, we want you to know that you don't have to walk through it alone. Grief Share is a 13-week support group designed to provide encouragement, comfort, and a safe place to process your grief alongside others who understand what you're going through. Our next Grief Share group begins Sunday, September 6th at 10:30 a.m. in room C210. The cost is $20, which includes a workbook. We invite you to join us on this journey towards healing and discover the hope and comfort that can be found in the Lord and in community. For questions or more information, visit our event page for all the details. Well, that's all for this week. Thanks for tuning in, and we'll see you next time.
1: Good morning, church. Good morning. Good to see all of you guys here in the sanctuary, out on Solomon's porch, watching online, listening to the radio. My name is Jack. I'm the junior high director here at the church. And I just want to give a special welcome to any newcomers here, any first timers here at Maranatha. Can you guys put your hands together in welcoming those newcomers? And if that is you, if you are a newcomer here, our prayer is that you feel welcome this morning. And in fact, there's actually a gift for you out on Solomon's porch, so you can feel welcome. Then I encourage you guys to have a conversation on your way out this morning. I just want to use a couple minutes to talk about something that we believe at the church is just the most powerful gift and tool that God has ever given us, and that is prayer. Being in youth ministry, you're able just to witness, it's such a privilege to witness as well, just these young students' personal experience in their prayer life. And we've been able to see, big life-changing moments through prayer, but also small, simple ones, but all of them are just so sweet. But the greatest thing that you're able to witness is when a student prays the prayer, the prayer of salvation. When a young student, is praying, comes before the Lord and says, "Jesus, I want you in my life. In fact, I surrender my entire life over to you, and I have my faith in you, I'm gonna follow after you." And that's so cool to experience. But as believers, we know that prayer, it's not the finish line, but it's just the beginning. It's just the beginning of this lifelong journey of going to the Lord in prayer, of asking and praising him, exalting him, but also making room to listen to him. And ultimately bring our entire lives to him in surrender each and every day. Prayer becomes a lifeline. And we've been able to see this in our youth ministries where these kids are summoning up courage to come up and ask for prayer. And that makes our hearts so full. But what's even better is that we have seen our kids just begin to be empowered by the Spirit of the Lord and begin to pray independently over one another, which has just been so sweet to witness. But the reason why I say all this is this obviously isn't just for our youth ministry. But what I want you guys to know this morning is that there are people here who would love to specifically pray for you. So if that is you, if you have someone that needs prayer, I encourage you, after service ends, don't rush out, but come to the front and receive prayer. We have a prayer team that is designed for just that, who would love to pray for you. And if coming to the front isn't quite your thing, that's totally okay, because we have this really simple, easy opportunity. If you have a prayer request, you can virtually submit it online on our website, our app, or on the tap feature in the seat back in front of you. It's super easy. You don't have to wait until, a Sunday or Saturday or a Wednesday service. But if you need prayer, you can easily do it online. And what I want you to know is that, that prayer request isn't getting lost in the cloud. It's not disappearing on some form. but it's going directly into the hands of someone who is willing and who will care for you and who wants to pray for you. Because here at Maranatha, we believe that prayer changes things. Amen? Amen. Well, with that being said, I'd love to pray for the remainder of our service. And so I'll invite the ushers and service hosts forward at this time, and we'll go into our time of tithes and offerings. And if this is your first time here at Maranatha, you know, this is where we worship the Lord with our giving. Please, by no means, feel any obligation to give. And I'd love just to share this. You know, every story that we hear of a house being built for the less fortunate through this church, or a missionary be sent off internationally, or, you know, just being in youth ministry, seeing the look on a kid or a family's face when they know and realize that they are able to come to camp because of camp scholarship. There's nothing like that. But all that comes from giving. All that comes from the Lord, you know, empowering his people to be generous. So I just ask and I encourage that as we pray into the service, that you just open up your heart completely to the Lord and see which direction he wants to push you in this morning. So Father, we come before you this morning, expectant to feel and experience your presence, Lord. And Lord, as we're in that presence in this moment, as we're opening up our entire lives to you, our hearts to you, Lord, will you give us the discernment to know which direction that you're leading us? Will you help us release our hands, release all that we have, and just surrender it to you, Lord? Because we know behind every story, there is a big, powerful God at the beginning and end of that story. Like the God of provision. So, Lord, we thank you for that truth. We thank you that that is who you are, the God who provides. So, Father, Lord, may we be able to feel your presence this morning. May we be able to tangibly experience it. Lord, you say that you reward those who seek you, and you reward us with your presence. Father, will you develop it? Something inside of us that leads to a hunger for that presence, to seek after you. We speak through Pastor Daniel this morning, and Holy Spirit, may you fall on us in this house. In your name we pray, amen.

Good morning, Maranatha. It's great to be here with you. I'm excited for this series. So if you have a Bible, and I hope you do, would you turn with me to Exodus chapter 33? As a church, we just wrapped up a wonderful time studying God's Word. We walked all the way through Paul's letter to the Romans, and now we are diving into a brand new series. Can't wait to get into it. You saw on the latest, we've got a big week coming up, and if you haven't been baptized yet this summer, and you've just been waiting and hesitating, but you know God's put it on your heart to go public with your faith, which is really what baptism is all about, this is your chance, and I'm so pleased to tell you that you waited for the perfect time. I was in the ocean yesterday surfing, and the water is a balmy 73 to 74 degrees here in San Diego. The Lord's going to shine upon you. You're going to be with all your brothers and sisters in Christ. We're going to celebrate you. And as you go under the water, here's what you're doing. You're declaring to the whole beach, all the eyes of all those who happen to be at La Jolla on Thursday, you're declaring, I'm one of those Jesus people. I'm a Jesus follower. Amen. And I'm not ashamed to admit it. That's why we give t-shirts that say, I have decided to follow Jesus. We're telling the whole world, like, when I go under the water, it's almost like the version of me that used to exist prior to meeting Jesus. There's such a marked difference between who I am now and that person that's like, that guy's been dead and buried, and I'm leaving him under the waters, and I'm coming up, and that's representative of the fact that now you're a new creation in Christ Jesus. He's given you a new forever family. He's given you his Holy Spirit. He's brought you into his church. And that all of that is pictured in this beautiful act of baptism. Just as Jesus was crucified on the cross, buried in the tomb, and then rose from the dead,

You're saying, I have been buried with Christ. Now it's no longer I who live, but it's Christ living in me. It's a public testimony of your faith. I would highly recommend it. It's an important act of obedience in your faith journey. If you haven't done it this Thursday, join us. And if you've already been baptized, come out for the party. I mean, come on. I shouldn't have to twist your arm. I'm talking about La Jolla here. We meet at Tower 32. We've been doing it for decades. Join probably tens of thousands of others who have been baptized at this beach and put your name on the list. You can tap the seat in front of you to get registered for that, to make sure we have a t-shirt for you and everything else. With that being said, I'm gonna pray one more time, and then we're gonna dive into our first core value. But let's quiet our hearts. And what I wanna invite you to do is, to the best of your ability, move yourself into a space where God is occupying all your thoughts. It's a hard thing to do. And to do that, you have to remove all of the competing voices, all of the distracting thoughts, all of the to-do lists, all of the noise in your mind and in your heart. And I'm inviting you to just bring yourself into that place where you can now do business with God. And here's the beautiful thing. God has made himself available to us this morning. We don't have to jump through any hoops. We don't have to get on a plane and travel halfway around the world. We don't have to climb some mountain or go through some religious ceremony in order to commune with heaven. We can just, in our spirit, access the very presence of God. And as you do that, perhaps you're hesitant, perhaps you're fearful because you think maybe God wouldn't want to draw near to you, but his promise is that he draws near to those who draw near to him. He invites us to come with boldness into his throne of grace. And by the way, did you notice? It's not a throne of judgment. It's a throne of grace where you can obtain mercy and find grace to help in times of need. You walked into this room with needs today that are unique to you. And God wants to meet you in the middle of your story, in the middle of your mess. He wants to commune with you. He wants to minister to you. He wants to speak to you. So let me lead you in a prayer, and then we're going to open the word. Say this with me. Say, dear Jesus, I'm moving towards you in my heart. Would you move towards me? In Jesus' name, amen. All right, I think I just walked us into an experience where God is going to commune with his people. It's going to be a real treat. Now, we're launching this series called This Is Us. And really, if you're new to the Maranatha family, we welcome you as a guest this morning. But this is, you know, giving you a bit of a view behind the curtains, if you will. As we talk about our core values, we're talking about the unique particular ways that God has called us to live out our faith. And this is what we're going to be doing now for the next 7 weeks. And really, this series dovetails with a message series I did over a year ago that we called Discipled, where as a church, we walked into our vision and mission statements. And so we talked about what is our vision, what's our North Star, and how is God calling us to live that out. And now we're going to move that conversation down to the ground floor to talk about our core values. But since this is somewhat new for us, before I tell you what those values are, first I want to spend a minute talking about why they matter. And why core values matter is because when we're talking about core values, we're talking about the attitudes and the priorities that are really going to shape our culture around here. You see, as a church, I believe God has given us a clear and compelling vision, and our vision is to love God and to love people. Somebody say amen. Amen. Man, if you walked into a community where everyone you met was just in all of their heart, soul, mind, and strength trying to pursue a relationship with God, and because of that, they're just spilling over with love for their brothers and sisters. That is a dynamic and attractive and compelling community. That's our North Star. That's our vision. And our mission is to follow Jesus. That's how we're going to get there. And around here, what following Jesus looks like, it entails four things. For us, it means you come, then you find the place where you belong. You join a group, and then you begin to grow. You get discipled, and then you go. So it's come, belong, grow, and go.
So now let's talk about where our core values fit into that conversation. Well, if our vision tells us where we're going and our mission tells us what we're doing, then our values inform us about who we're becoming along the way on that journey. They put language around the biblical convictions that we want to define us as a church. Now, at this point, I'm anticipating an objection from some of you. You might be thinking, okay, that's great, Pastor, but it sounds a little corporate. And why not just make like the Bible our core value? How about that? And that's a great question. And here's my answer. Of course, we value the Bible. We value God's word. We value prayer. We value worship. These are the foundational doctrines of our faith. They're not simply our values, those are our beliefs. And you'll find those beliefs reflected in our statement of faith. Now, our core values are something different. They're our attempt to articulate some of the unique ways that God is expressing himself through this body. Now, let me show you where I see this in scripture. In Revelation chapters 2 and 3, Jesus writes a series of letters to 7 different churches that were scattered throughout Asia Minor in the first century. And here's what I'm struck by. As you look at those letters, you'll find that to each one, Jesus addresses them uniquely and specifically. He challenges them in unique ways, and he addresses specific ways in which they reflect him. In fact, to each one of those 7 churches, Jesus gives a partial revelation of who he is. So to one, he's the one whose eyes burn like fire. And to another, he's the one whose hair is white like wool. And to another, he's the one whose feet are like bronze. And it's only in taking the full picture of all the churches that you get a real representation of who Jesus is. And no church by itself gives the full picture of who Jesus is. So again, what we're doing today is we're talking about how has God wired us? And here's why. You see, I believe God wants to reveal who he is to our city in a unique way through this body here at Maranatha Chapel. And so this is, again, an attempt to do that. Let me give you our first core value. Our first core value as a church is we pursue God's presence. We pursue his presence. And by the way, there's a reason why this one comes first. Everything else we're going to do and everything else we're going to talk about, it flows out of this. Because if we get everything else right as a church, if we have incredible services, if I preach powerful sermons, if we're able to create environments that are dynamic, if we can fill every seat and Jesus isn't at the center of it, then it's all for nothing. And we've missed the point. So as we dive into this first core value of pursuing God's presence together, here's what I'm really hoping, what I'm really praying for us, that more than anything, we would become a community that is described and characterized by God's presence. Amen? If you're able, would you go ahead and stand to your feet? We're going to read from God's word together. In Exodus 33, it begins like this. We'll read through verse 18. It says, then the Lord said to Moses, leave this place, you and the people you brought up out of Egypt, and go up to the land I promised on oath to Abraham, Isaac, and Jacob, saying, I'll give it to your descendants. I'll send you an angel before you and drive out the Canaanites, the Amorites, the Hittites, the Perizzites, the Hivites, the Jebusites, the Cellulites, the Bugbites, all the Ites. Go up to the land flowing with milk and honey, but I'll not go with you because you're a stiff-necked people and I might destroy you on the way. And when the people heard these distressing words, they began to mourn, and no one put on any ornaments. For the Lord had said to Moses, tell the Israelites, you're a stiff-necked people. If I were to go with you, even for a moment, I might destroy you. Now take off your ornaments, and I'll decide what to do with you. So the Israelites stripped off their ornaments at Mount Horeb. Now Moses used to take a tent and pitch it outside the camp some distance away, calling it the tent of meeting. And anyone, somebody say anyone. Anyone inquiring of the Lord would go to the tent of meeting outside the camp. And whenever Moses went out to the tent, all the people rose and stood at the entrances to their tents, watching Moses until he entered the tent. And as Moses went into the tent, the pillar of cloud would come down and stay at the entrance while the Lord spoke with Moses. And whenever the people saw the pillar of cloud standing at the entrance to the tent, they all stood and worshiped, each at the entrance to their tent. And the Lord would speak to Moses face to face as one speaks to a friend.
Then Moses would return to the camp, but his young aide, Joshua, son of Nun, he did not leave the tent. And Moses said to the Lord, you've been telling me, lead these people, but you have not let me know when you will, whom you will send with me. You've said, I know you by name, and you found favor with me. But if you're pleased with me, teach me your ways so that I might know you and continue to find favor with you. Remember that this is your people. The Lord replied, my presence will go with you and I will give you rest. Then Moses said to him, if your presence does not go with us, then do not send us up from here. How will anyone know that you are pleased with me and with your people unless you go with us? What will distinguish me and your people from all the other people on the face of the earth? And the Lord said to Moses, I will do the very thing you have asked because I'm pleased with you and I know you by name. Then Moses said, now show me your glory. This is God's word. Say amen if you agree. Amen. And you guys can be seated. Yes and amen. What a beautiful text of scripture we have before us today. But to really appreciate what happens in the scene that we've just had described to us, we really have to go back to the previous chapter. This is the chapter that describes how Moses went up onto the mountain of the Lord, Mount Sinai, where the Lord met with Moses, and with his very finger, he begins to inscribe on two tablets of stone the Ten Commandments. Now, he was up there for quite some time, like 40 days and 40 nights, and the people were down below. They were waiting for Moses to return, and they began to think, like, I don't think Moses is coming back. They thought he died up there, and so Aaron, who's Moses' brother, and he's the high priest, he instructs all the people, okay, here's what we're gonna do. Moses is probably dead, so everybody bring me your gold, and we'll see what God wants to do. And he takes the gold, and the Bible tells us that he fashions it into the shape of a calf. And then he brings it before the people and he tells them, these are your gods that delivered you out of Egypt. And all the people begin to worship the golden calf. Now, this is a really sad scene and a striking one on a number of levels. After all, these are the very same people who had just been delivered from bondage in Egypt after 400 years of slavery in the most dramatic way possible. They'd seen God part the Red Sea in front of them. They'd been led out and God swallowed up their enemies. And here they are just a matter of weeks or months later and they're worshiping a golden calf. How did they go from being delivered by God to worshiping an idol in place of God so quickly? And yet, as I point the finger at them, I'm kind of reminded that, haven't I done the same thing? And maybe you have too. You ever done this? Like, Lord, if you get me out of this, if you'll deliver me from this, then I promise I'm going to follow you forever. And he does. He delivers you. And then in no time at all, have you ever gone back to the very thing you swore off? I know I have. And that's what we find God's people doing. They return to the very thing that God had delivered them from. And so they become a lot like us in that way. But notice something else. This struck me as I was thinking about that. I started to wonder, where'd these guys get the gold from? Right? Like, these are people who had just been delivered from 400 years of bondage and slavery. So where are they getting all this gold? Here's the answer. On their way out of Egypt, God told Moses to instruct all the people to ask from their Egyptian captors if they'd be willing to give them ornaments and clothing and jewelry. And in this way, they actually plundered their captors. So I like to, you know, imagine this in my mind. And you have the Passover meal and God takes the firstborn and they have to get up in haste and they have to go. And on their way out the door, this woman stops by her Egyptian slave master and she says, I'm so sorry, but that's a beautiful necklace. Would you mind? She's like, oh, take it. You know, you can have the earrings too. And off they go into the desert with all of this gold, which is kind of funny. But then what happens next? They take the very thing that God had given to them as a blessing and they turn it into an idol. You see, the blessing wasn't the problem. It's what they did with it. They allowed the gift to replace the giver. And again, we have to find our way into this story. You see, it's so easy for us to allow the gifts that God has given us to replace the giver of those gifts. Let me give some examples. So God gives us a career.
And all of a sudden, our career begins to replace God in terms of our devotion. He gives us a family, that thing that we wanted and prayed for, and then our family becomes the center of our universe. Or he gives us resources, which are a good gift from God, but then all of a sudden our love for things begins to eclipse our love for God. He can even happen with ministry, where God gives us a platform and he begins to use us in different ways. And slowly but surely, if we're not careful, we can start to prioritize doing things for God instead of spending time with God. And all of this, it really sets the stage for the conversation that we find unfolding in verses 1-3. Let me give you the first fill in the blank for your outline, which is this: the giver is greater than all his gifts. The giver, and make sure you capitalize giver because that's God. The giver is greater than all his gifts. Let's walk back into Exodus 33, which again is in the aftermath of that whole golden calf debacle. And Moses finds himself engaged in this conversation with the Lord where God is basically telling him, look, Moses, leave this place. You and the people that you brought up out of Egypt, and you can go into the promised land, but I'm not going with you guys. God's basically telling Moses, hey, I'm done. I'm over it. You take them. You brought them up out of Egypt. You bring them in. Now, there's a little bit of ping pong that happens in the text, because if you jump down to the end of verse 13, Moses hits the ball right back into God's court by saying, no, remember, this is your nation, God, and these are your people. I love this. They're arguing over who the people belong to and who's going to lead them in. But let's just bring it down another layer, because I find something extremely significant happening and fascinating that I want to talk to you about. Look at what God's doing. He's offering something to Moses. He's telling him, what if you could have the promise? What if that was still available? What if you could experience all the goodness of Canaan, the land flowing with milk and honey? What if I could give you all of that, but I wouldn't go with you? Would that be sufficient? Would that be enough? Essentially, what God's doing is he's offering Moses the promise without his presence. And in this moment, Moses has an important decision to make. Do I want the things that God can give me? Is that what I'm really after? Or do I want him? Now, for Moses' answer to God's question, the one that he poses in verses 1-3, we need to look at verse 15, because that's where he gives it. And there Moses says to the Lord, if your presence does not go with us, then do not send us up from here. In other words, Moses is telling God, Lord, I have no interest in the promised land without the promise giver. I'd rather stay in the dry, barren wasteland of a desert with you than have Canaan with all of its luxuries and all of its amenities without you. And that's saying something, because they'd endured all this time in the desert, and Canaan was the promise. It was where they were headed. It was everything God had been telling them about. But Moses understood something so foundational, that without God's presence, the promise means nothing. And this is the same conclusion that so many saints have arrived at over the years. Let me walk you into another one. Asaph in Psalm 73 arrives at a similar conclusion to Moses. In the beginning of that psalm, Psalm 73, he begins by describing his envy when he looks around and he sees the ways that evil people are prospering. You ever been there? Where you look around and you're like, wait a minute, I know I'm more holy than that dude. And why does he get to live in that house and drive that car, and he's enjoying good health, and here I am serving the Lord and my life is difficult? That's where Asaph is when he begins this psalm. He describes how they don't experience any calamities or hardships or travails, and they enjoy comfort and success. And along the way, he even begins to wonder aloud if following God is worth it. But then, in the middle of the psalm, he says, I went into the sanctuary of God, and then I understood the end of the matter. He gained perspective amongst the people of God in the house of God. Did you know that's one of the real values of coming to church? It just has a way of recalibrating your heart so that you're aligned with heaven and you're seeing things through an eternal lens.
And as he steps into the presence of God, everything changes. And against the backdrop of eternity, he sees that the things that mean everything down here really mean nothing at all. And so he arrives at this conclusion in Psalm 73, verses 5 and 6. Will you read this together with me out loud? Whom have I in heaven but you? And earth has nothing I desire besides you. My flesh and my heart may fail, but God is the strength of my heart and my portion forever. I love what he says here. He says, God is the strength of my heart, and he's my portion forever. It speaks of an inheritance. Asaph's looking at everything everyone else has, and he says, okay, you guys might have all of that, but I have the Lord, and that's more than enough. He's all that I need. Listen, when I say this, there's nothing wrong with enjoying the good gifts that come from God's hand. And they are, every gift comes down from the Father of lights, and they're meant to be enjoyed. The problem occurs when we allow our love for the gift to displace our love for God. Amen? So Moses understands this, which is why he concludes, I don't want Canaan if you're not part of it. Asaph says similarly, I don't even want heaven if you're not there, God. Because ultimately, if I have everything this world says is what we should be pursuing, and I don't have Jesus, I have nothing at all. On the flip side, if I have nothing at all and I have Jesus, I have everything I need and then some. So it's at this point that perhaps we should pause for just a moment to weigh and consider whether it's God we really want, or are we just using him as a means to an end? Is he just the vehicle that we're using to get the things that we really want? You see, if we're being honest, I'm afraid that sometimes I've been guilty of that very thing. We come to him because what we want is provision. We want protection. We want healing. We want guidance. We want the breakthrough. We want these things. And by the way, again, let me just say that there's nothing wrong with any of those things. He's a good father. But God was never meant to simply be the pathway to something else. He is the end. He is the goal. Amen? So it's not just peace I'm after. I want the Prince of Peace. It's not just about finding hope. He is our living hope. Amen? It's not just about joy. In his presence is fullness of joy. It's not just about life even. He is the life. Amen? So yes, seek his hand, ask him to provide, ask him to answer those questions and open those doors, but don't become so consumed with the gift that you forget the giver. Don't seek what comes from his hand and forget that it stems from his face. Because at the end of the day, God's greatest gifts, they're not the things that he gives us, it's him. He's the prize, amen. That brings us to point number two. And we find this one in verse 16. His presence makes all the difference. His presence makes all the difference. The giver is greater than his gifts, and the presence makes all the difference. After telling God he doesn't want the promised land without the promise giver, look at what Moses says next in verse 16. He says, how will anyone know that you're pleased with me and with your people unless you go with us? Because what's gonna distinguish me and your people from all the other people on the face of the earth? Now, if you think about it, Israel had several distinguishing characteristics, right? They had an origin story like no other. They had supernatural provision there in the wilderness, and they had the Ten Commandments. They had the Ark of the Covenant. They had the Abrahamic blessing. They had Moses as their leader. There were all of these things that marked them as different. But Moses ultimately knew that it was none of those things that defined them at a core level. According to him, it was the fact that God was with them. They were a people of the presence, and God manifests his presence to his people in the most beautiful way. It wasn't just like, you know, some vague, ambiguous thing. No, there was a cloud that covered the entire community by day, and there was a pillar of fire at night. And so anyone observing the Israelites as they moved from camp to camp through the wilderness would know that ain't normal. I never seen a cloud like that.
I've never seen fire like that. Those people are God's people. And it became the unmistakable defining characteristics of this community. Now let's talk about where that ancient story begins to overlap with our core value. You see, at the end of the day, every church is going to be known for something. They're going to have some distinguishing characteristic. Some are going to be known for their amazing, beautiful campus. Others are going to be known for fostering community really well. Some are going to be known for their friendly people. Some are going to be known for their engaging programs or their inspiring worship, all of these things. Some do evangelism really well. Others do discipleship well. And by the way, I'll just say this. We want to be excellent when it comes to all of these areas. Amen. We want to create environments that make it easy for you to encounter God and all the rest. And I want your kids to go home happy and love the craft. And I want you to enjoy a donut on your way out of here. But none of this stuff is enough. Go back to what Moses said. What else is going to distinguish us unless you go with us? You see, for Israel, it came down to this. It's not about the size of their army or the victories that they win or the brilliance of their leader. It was the fact that God was unmistakably among them. And more than anything, guys, this is what I want for our church. I want us to be a church of the presence of God. Amen? Amen. Now, Paul speaks to this idea in the most beautiful way in 1 Corinthians 14. He's asking the church there to imagine an unbeliever wandering off the streets and making their way into the gathering. Now, you have to understand that the Corinthian church was incredibly spiritually gifted, and they moved in all the gifts of the Spirit. They spoke in tongues, they prophesied, they walked in the supernatural. But Paul seems to be telling us something significant. He tells us that it's not the spiritual activity that was the goal. Here's how he puts it. Let's go ahead and read 1 Corinthians 14, 23 through 25 out loud. Even so, if unbelievers or people who don't understand these things come into your church meeting and hear everyone speaking in an unknown language, they will think you are crazy. But if all you are prophesying and unbelievers or people who don't understand these things come into your meeting, they will be convicted of sin and judged by what you say. As they listen, their secret thoughts will be exposed and they will fall to their knees and worship God, declaring, God is truly here among you. All right, think about what Paul's saying, and he's describing, like, hey, if you come into a church service, everybody's just speaking in tongues, it's gonna be wild, and everybody's gonna think you're crazy. But when you're functioning in the gift of prophecy, and God's presence is moving in that way, then they're gonna come under conviction. And notice the thing that he points to that is the sign of what a good outcome would be. He says, it's not that they're going to say, wow, these people are really talented, or wow, they're really amazing, or wow, their service was really impressive. No, the goal, according to Paul, is that people would fall to their knees and proclaim God is among them. That's what I want for us. I don't want people walking out of here talking about what happened on this platform. I want them talking about what happened in their heart. I want the skeptic who comes because they were invited by a friend to leave here saying, like, I don't know what kind of secret is in the sauce around there, but I felt something when I was in that gathering. I want the one who walks in hopeless to encounter a light. I want the one who is burdened to feel that burden released from their shoulders. And those things don't happen because you plan a really good service. You know what I'm saying? Like, you can preach a good sermon, but that's different from a God encounter. You can have great music and great worship teams that can inspire you and move you emotionally, but it is the anointing of God that breaks the yoke of bondage, Isaiah 10:27. Amen. And maybe, you know, if you get the lasers and you get the lights and you get a tiger on the stage, you can create a dynamic experience, but you will fall short of a divine encounter. And at the end of the day, what I want for us more than anything is that you come in here and something happens between you and heaven. And maybe you can't even put language to it. You just know that it's real and you know you want it.
By the way, that's my testimony. So I grow up in the church. Obviously, my dad was the founding pastor of this church, but in high school, I wandered away and I wasn't finding what I was looking for. And I got invited by a friend to visit this other church on this Sunday evening. I can remember it like it was yesterday. And all I can tell you is that as I stepped through the threshold of that gathering, I encountered something real. And I didn't have language for it back then, but I could just tell that, well, holy things are happening in this room, and the people were worshiping, and it was like there was this invisible connection happening between heaven and earth, and I just felt my heart being stirred, and before the preacher ever got up and said a word, I was all in, because I just said, I don't know what's happening here, I just know I want this. And I'm so thankful that that's not just my story or testimony. I've talked to so many of you who've experienced the same thing as you step onto this campus, and it's just like the darkness begins to give way to the light. Things that were cloudy become clear. A God who always seemed distant suddenly seems near, and you just feel him throwing that lasso around your heart, and he's just pulling. And if you're anywhere on that journey, you keep coming. You keep showing up. You keep pulling on that thread. And as you pursue Jesus, you're going to find that he's more than willing to meet you, way more than halfway. You take one step towards him, he'll take the other 99 towards you. Amen? Yeah. Let's put our hands together for all of our friends who are somewhere on that journey. I talk to so many of you all the time, and I love it. Those conversations are so much fun. I have some friends that they stepped onto this campus because they were going through a really hard time. They were a Hindu background. And they just pulled up onto the campus and they said they knew immediately that God was here, that he was real. They're now members of our church. They got baptized last summer and they're walking with Jesus. They just encountered the presence of the Lord. I got another friend, amen. She comes on Saturday nights. And she was Buddhist background, and she came after her husband had passed, and she's sitting right over here, and this is 18 years ago. She told me this last weekend. She said, and your dad was giving the altar call for people to come forward and to receive Christ, and I heard him say, Kimiko, it's time to come forward. You need to come down here. And she said, it's crazy, because he said it in perfect Japanese. And I just walked up and I came down and I prayed the prayer. I'm a Buddhist and I'm just praying this prayer. And she said, it was the craziest thing, because I go back to my friend and I tell her, you told the pastor about me, didn't you? And she's like, what are you talking about? I didn't tell the pastor about you. And you didn't tell me he spoke Japanese. She's like, he doesn't speak Japanese. So she walks up to my dad and she says, do you speak Japanese? And he's like, no. She's like, well, you called me, you told me, and you called me by name and told me to come forward. And she said, he went like this. Which is very my dad. And she's part of our church. This is not normal. I could go on and on and on. I have another, this isn't in my notes. I'm taking up too much time, but I had another conversation just 2 weeks ago with someone who's just like, I had no church background, but I sent my kid to the school and they started telling me about Jesus and my kid's like, telling me to come to church, and I'm like, I don't know. So she ends up coming, and now she's been coming for a couple of months, and God's just moving in her heart, and she's just like, what's happening here? It's the presence of God. It's not manipulation. It's not coercion. It's not just, you know, the great worship. I mean, we have great worship, but it's not just the music or the sermon. It's the presence of God. That's why we're here. Somebody say amen. So let me leave you with this thought. Third and finally, his presence must be pursued. His presence must be pursued. The giver is greater than the gifts. His presence is what makes the difference, but it doesn't happen by chance. His presence has to be pursued. And we see this in verses 7 through 11. Notice how it tells us Moses would set up this special tent outside the camp. He called it the tent of meeting. And it was a designated place where, listen to this word, where anyone, somebody say anyone. It was a designated place where anyone who wanted to inquire of the Lord could go and they could commune with God. What an incredible invitation. But here's what I like to point out. It's not reserved for the spiritually elite. It's not for the professional Christian. It's not just for the pastor. It was an open door, but it took a bit of initiative on the part of the worshiper.
Because Moses purposefully, I believe, sets up this tent of meeting some distance away. Those words are in our text. In other words, it wasn't convenient. It was a bit out of the way. It's not like, oh, I'll just, you know, stop by the tent of meeting on my way home from the market. I'll just pop in. No. If you were going to go there, it was going to take some effort. You had to make the time. You had to leave some things behind. And so, again, this begins to minister to those of us who say we're serious about wanting to pursue God's presence. And I want to drill into that word pursue, because if we're going to pursue his presence, it's a we, not me thing. And secondly, it's going to take some prioritization. Hebrews 11:6 puts it like this. Let's go ahead and read this verse together out loud. And without faith, it is impossible to please God, because anyone who comes to him must believe that he exists and that he rewards those who earnestly seek him. Amen. But can we just zoom in on one part of this verse? It says he rewards those who earnestly seek him. It doesn't promise anything to the occasional seeker, or to the casual seeker, or to the seeker who comes when it's convenient. The promise is made to the one who searches for him earnestly. That word, it carries the idea of intentionality. Think about it like this. Think about the difference between browsing and diligently searching. So sometimes I'll go to the mall with my wife and I don't really have any plans or intentions of buying anything. And so I'll wander into a store because I like the store or something catches my eye. And they always ask you, you know, like they're trained to do, can I help you with anything? And I'll respond, no, not today. I'm just browsing, right? Not really searching. But what happens when you lose your phone? Or what happens when you can't find your keys and maybe you're on the cusp of being late to an important meeting? Now you're not just browsing for your keys. You are searching earnestly for those keys. You're moving couch cushions and tearing apart the house and pulling your pockets inside and out and retracing your steps, because now you're searching. I wonder if some of us have become spiritual browsers. Ouch. Like, we say we want more of God, but our calendars might reflect something different, right? We say his presence is our priority, but how often does God get squeezed into the margins of our life? He gets the scraps of our day and whatever's left over. We'll spend hours just doom scrolling on social media, or like just scrolling through Netflix. Like, you don't even watch Netflix. You just look at what's on Netflix, right? You ever spent like an hour and a half just searching for something to watch? And yet we can't find 10 minutes to give to the Lord an undistracted prayer. We'll rearrange our whole schedule around things that we really want, but when it comes to seeking God, I'm afraid that oftentimes he's left settling for the scraps. Again, don't hear this as a heavy-handed guilt trip. That's not what I'm trying to do. I'm just trying to get us to see that we make room for the things that really matter to us. And if we go back to the tent of meeting, we find that it was available to anyone, but only those who really wanted him were the ones who went. So can I just put it like this? What would it look like for us to establish our own tent of meeting? This is a designated place and perhaps a designated space and time that you've carved out of your busy, overcrowded schedule, where you say, this is where I'm going to meet with the Lord. Your tent of meeting might look like your leather chair that you just wake up. And for you, what pursuing the presence of God looks like is you waking up 20 minutes earlier than you normally do to give God the first and best part of your day and your week. Amen. What if it looked like you just turning off your phone, right? Like, I don't know if you even knew this. Your phone comes with an off button. Like, it's the little one on the side, and you hold that. And if you've got an iPhone, you hold that, and the last thing that you see before it shuts off is what? An icon of an apple with a bite taken out of it, which reminds me of a story in the Bible. I'm not going to go there. I'm just saying it has an off button. And what if we learned to prioritize his presence, and instead of waking up and reaching for scrolling, we woke up and we reached for scripture? Amen? It's not hard, because the promise is that God rewards those who earnestly seek him. In other words, he responds to hunger.
When people want him, he moves towards that individual. We see this on display through Moses' whole life. Nobody had experienced more of God's presence than Moses. He'd been on the mountain. He'd seen God's visible manifestation with the finger of God inscribing the Ten Commandments. He'd been there at the burning bush. He'd watched the Red Sea split in two. And in verse 11, it says that the Lord would speak to Moses face to face as one speaks with his friend. And yet, what do we find Moses asking of the Lord in verse 18? He says, now I just want more of you. Show me your glory. This is telling that a man who had experienced more of God than anybody alive at the time, and perhaps even since then, would say, the only thing I want is more of you. The closer he got to God, the more of God he wanted, which is why throughout the chapter we find him saying things like, teach me your ways. I want to know you. Don't send me without me, without you. Show me your glory. What we're getting here is a picture of pursuit, holy hunger. And you should know that God always delights in honoring this request. In fact, in the very next chapter, Exodus 34, we don't have time to read it, but in your homework assignment, you can go home and check it out. God, he honors Moses' request to reveal his glory. And he hides Moses in the cleft of a rock. And the Lord passes by and he allows Moses, he just, you know, cracks his fingers just a little bit and allows Moses to see the afterglow of his glory. And it's so profound that it leaves Moses changed. How changed? Well, he comes down the mountain, and the Bible tells us his face is glowing. He's radiating like a little glowworm or something like that, because he's been in the presence of the Lord. Present modern day application. People could tell when you've been with Jesus. It shows on your face. At least it ought to. And when you've spent time in the sun, what do you, your face starts to glow with like a red hue? And when you've spent time with the Son, you just radiate the joy of the Lord. Paul picks up on that same imagery in his letter to the Corinthians, where he writes, and we all who with unveiled face contemplate the Lord's glory, we're being transformed into his image with ever increasing glory, which comes from the Lord who is the Spirit. What's Paul saying? The more you behold the glory of the Lord, the more you become like the one you behold. Which is so beautiful, because it means as I spend more time with Jesus, I start to look more like Jesus. I become more loving like Jesus. I become more patient like Jesus. I become more forgiving like Jesus. I become more generous like Jesus. As I spend time with the Lord, as I behold the Lord, I start to become like the Lord. And the more we taste of his goodness, the more we hunger for him. Amen. This is what I want for us. It's what we were designed and made for from the very beginning, to just walk with God, to know him, to encounter him. We come alive in his presence. I don't ever want us to become satisfied with what happened yesteryear or what happened in a different season. I want us to be hungry for a fresh encounter today, because God rewards those who earnestly seek him. And by the way, last thought, what is the reward that he gives? Is it just his provision? Is it his protection? Is it his blessing? Is it the breakthrough? Is it the healing? Yes, sometimes, but it doesn't end there. The reward that he gives to those who earnestly seek him is more of him. He is the rewarder, and he's also the reward. You seek him and you find him when you seek him with all of your heart. And here's what's so beautiful. You thought you wanted that other stuff, but when you get God, you realize that he's the one you've been searching for all along, because he's better than the blessing. He's better than the healing. He's better than the breakthrough. Come on, put your hands together, church. He's better than any gift he could put in your hands. Which is why we pursue his presence. Let me invite the worship team to come out. You know, Moses prayed, Lord, show me your glory. And I think that's maybe a beautiful place for us to land this sermon and this time together, more importantly, this morning. Maybe that needs to become our prayer. Where we've allowed our desire for other things, maybe we're, you know, if we're just really excavating our soul, we would admit, like, God, I think I'm actually just using you to get the thing that I really want, whether it's a spouse or a child or a new job or whatever. And God is saying, I refuse to allow a lesser love to eclipse your love for me.
And so we just need to get honest and we need to repent. And for others of us, we just need to encounter that presence. Because once you've tasted and seen that the Lord is good, it spoils your appetite for anything else. And by the way, once again, there's nothing wrong with pursuing God's gifts and wanting those blessings. He delights in giving good gifts to his kids. We just have to be so careful that we don't allow those things to become more important to us than him. It's a beautiful reversal. The Israelites took the gifts that God had given to them, the gold, and they turned it into a golden calf, and they replaced God with the gift. Moses does the exact opposite. God says, do you want the gift too? Is it just the gift that you want? You want Canaan? You want the promised land? Or do you want me? And he gets God. And in doing that, saying that, he becomes an example for all of us. Just close your eyes, church. Can I invite you? A lot of times I invite you to lean back and to just relax. Can I invite you to just lean forward this time? As we talk about earnestly seeking, as we talk about desiring, can we just lean into the moment, into the invitation? God's not holding out on you. He's not playing hide and seek with you. If you'll sincerely begin to move towards him, you'll find that he's been moving towards you already. He's chasing you down with goodness and mercy all the days of your life. He's just waiting for you to surrender. He's waiting for you to look to him. And in looking to him, you'll find that he's all that you need. He's all that you want. And if you have him and nothing else, you have everything you need and more. If on the other hand, you don't have him, Jesus would say, what does it profit a man to gain the whole world if he loses his own soul? This is a priority check, church. But it's also a beautiful invitation into a divine encounter that will leave you forever changed. God met with Moses, but he still meets with us. Heavenly Father, I pray for this gathering of your precious church. Would you do something so unique, something so real, something so visceral, tangible, something so supernatural that if we have any guests in here, they leave here saying, surely God is among them. We want to be defined by your prevailing presence. Lord, if you're not with us, we don't want to take a step. If you don't go before us, God, we're not going. If you're not in it, if you're not doing it, if you're not driving it, then we're not moving. We're staying right here with you, Jesus. So do what only you can do. Show up in the ways that make it unmistakable that it's truly you. We pray this together in the beautiful name above all names, the name of Jesus. And all God's people said, amen. Let's stand to our feet and let's close with this song.

for joining us for the Sunday morning service from Maranatha Chapel in San Diego. We pray that you've been blessed and that you'll join us next week at this same time. For more information, visit maranathachapel.org. 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

that. Can we just shout amen? Amen. That just means so be it. We're just claiming everything that God wants to do and all that he is. Amen. We're going to walk out with joy and be led forth with peace. And the presence of God is going with you. The church gathered becomes the church scattered. You are a mobile carrier of God's presence. Everywhere you go, he's walking into that environment with you, walking into that school classroom, walking into that office building, which means the atmosphere is going to shift. The impossible is going to give way to miracles because you are walking in the presence of the Lord. Amen. Go ahead and extend your hands just like this. Let's bless each other before we go. Sing with me. The Lord.

0: Hey, God bless you guys. If you need prayer, let me invite you to come down to the front so our team can minister to you. And God bless you guys.
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1: Welcome to Calvary Chapel Costa Mesa's live Sunday morning broadcast. Calvary Chapel has been formed as a fellowship of believers in the Lordship of Jesus Christ. Our supreme desire is to know Christ and to be conformed into His image by the power of the Holy Spirit. We pray that the Lord would richly bless you as His word is proclaimed.

Good morning, church. Good morning. Great to start our gathering off just singing praises to the God who is worthy to be praised. And, you know, thinking this morning, I don't know about you, my week, I kind of went from, you know, feeling like God was so close and so near and so present, and then also feeling like God was so far away, and just prayers that I had getting answered not the way I wanted them to, and dealing with that. And maybe you've been walking through the same thing, or you might be walking in right now just feeling like, man, like, I don't know if I have a song to give. And I want to exhort you, church, as brothers and sisters, you know, sometimes we just have to show up. We just got to show up, and we got to bring forth our praise from our hearts that are broken, needy, questioning, doubting. Wherever we find ourselves, we show up and we offer those things to God. We join with the psalmist. You know, all across the Psalms, he says, I will praise the Lord. I will lift my hands and sing. I will bring an offering to God, my Savior. And that's what we get to step into. No matter what we're facing, we get to say, I will praise. I will worship you. Not that we're ignoring the things that we're feeling, but we are offering those up to the God who is enthroned above all things, to the God who cares for us. And that's the invitation today, church, is that we can cast our cares, our anxieties on him because he cares for us. So as we always do, we want to invite you to join us as we sing, as we lift up songs of praise together.

0: What a great song. Let's pray together. Lord, yeah, we want to pray into that, or that declaration, or that we are one. Lord, that's the truest thing about us as brothers and sisters, is we are one family. Lord, help us to live out the prayer that you prayed, Lord, that we would be one as you are one. Lord, would people see our love, our care for one another and those living outside of these four walls? Lord, would they see you? And Lord, we pray, God, that you would speak to us as your word goes forth, that you'd minister to our hearts, that you'd speak your grace and truth, Lord, the words that we so need to hear. And now we want to pray the prayer that Jesus taught us to pray as his disciples. So would you pray with me the Lord's Prayer? Our Father in heaven, hallowed be your name. Your kingdom come, your will be done on earth as it is in heaven. Give us this day our daily bread, and forgive us our debts as we forgive our debtors. And do not lead us into temptation, but deliver us from the evil one. For yours is the kingdom and the power and the glory forever. Amen. Amen. Praise the Lord. Good morning to all of you who walked in and joined us during worship. As we continue with our gathering, we're going to take a little bit more time to make sure we say hello to those that we don't know. So there's going to be a timer on the sides. And you know what? Use it up. Use up all the time. Go across the room, come over to the kids and say hello. We just want to greet one another as Jesus welcomes us into his house. So let's take a little bit. Let's say hello.
1: 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Now today, in just a few minutes, Pastor Char Broderson will continue teaching through the book of Acts. He will be in chapter 8, verses 26 through 40, the message titled, Philip and the Ethiopian on the Way. Again, read along at Acts chapter 8, verses 26 through 40. And if you have the Calvary Chapel Costa Mesa app, you can see the notes for the message. And you can get them early Sunday morning if you subscribe to that in time for next week. So we're going to go to the stage in just a moment here on K-Wave.
2: All right, good morning again, church. Let us say goodbye to our kids and our youth as they go. So very thankful for them. Such a vital part of our church. And let's find our seats. Kayla and I are going to go through some announcements. So, yes, my name is Jordan, one of the pastors here. I'm joined by Kayla, one of our fellow ministers, and we're going to take you through some highlights. So up on the side screen is going to be the QR code. You can scan it. And a lot of you guys know the drill. These are highlights that we have going on in our community. We're excited to share a few of them with you, but there's a lot more going on, so you can scan the QR code and find out all the things. So first up, I want to welcome our ushers for our morning offering. And like we do each Sunday, this is a part of our worship service because we want to sort of plant the flag, so to speak, on our view of finances, our view of worldly wealth, and say we're not dictated by what the culture teaches us, but we are directed by God's generous heart. And so we live into that generosity. And one of the ways we do that is by investing in building God's kingdom. And so your offerings go to build that kingdom here through the ministry of this church. And we're so very thankful for that partnership. So Kayla and I have a few things to highlight. The summer is coming to a close. I'm sorry to say, but it still is very hot. So we're going to cover a few things. What's up first, Kayla?
3: All right. Well, first of all, it will be summer until October. So there's that.
2: Wow.
3: School is in session this week for our Calvary schools, and we're gearing up for our fall rhythms. But we want to have one more big summer night all together. We've had a very fun, very full summer. It's been very exciting. Quiet for some of you, but for us, very busy, very, very fun. But we are planning a summer night market on Wednesday, August 26th from 5:30 to 8:30 p.m. right here in the courtyard. It's going to be a fun night filled with community, live music, and family fun. This is the first of its kind, but it'll feel very familiar because there will be elements of our annual Christmas party and our makers market. You can wander through a curated collection of local artists and vendors. You can enjoy some delicious food and spend the evening with friends. We're going to have our very own Fairview Street Music here. We'll be doing some free crafts. There will be great shopping. And the most exciting part of all, there will be line dancing, which we are so excited about.
2: Wow, applause.
3: Yes, applause. I'm excited about that. I know you are too, Jordan.
2: Very.
3: I told my husband that he has to put his cowboy boots that he wears to good use. So it's going to be a fun night. Again, that is August 26th at 5:30. You can RSVP online. You don't have to, but we would love to know if you're coming. And this is a great time to invite a friend, to invite a family member or some neighbors, anyone that you want to come and enjoy this night with you.
2: Yeah, so all the introverts in the room just want to sort of give a caveat to say no one's going to be making you dance, so you're still welcome to come. This Wednesday end of summer party, like Kayla's mentioning, does represent the end and the change of an era, right? We're going to simplify our gatherings in the middle of the week to being on Thursdays. So this is the end on Wednesday, August 26th, and we're going to kick off something new in the first week of September, and that is on Thursday. So all the parties going forward will be on Thursdays. Our gatherings going forward will be on Thursdays. And most importantly, what I want to highlight today is that our community, sort of one of the core expressions, is on Thursday mornings and Thursday evenings. And this is what I want to highlight now, because today represents sort of the first public invitation to register for community. And anyone who's been walking with Jesus for any length of time knows that community is vital to growth. If you're not a part of a community, generally the rule of thumb goes, you're like a flower in a vase. Beautiful, but probably not growing, right? And we want to be people who are regenerating and have that life coming into the nutrients of God's soil. And that primarily comes through community. And so my invitation is for everybody in the room. If you are not a part of community, get involved. Sign up. And let me tell you what some of those opportunities. So I get the pleasure of highlighting our men's and women's community, and it gathers, ladies gather in the morning on Thursdays at 10 a.m., and then both men and women gather in the evenings at 6:30 p.m. And this is probably the easiest way to join a community here at Calvary Chapel. It's right here on this campus. They go through a curriculum. This year, they're looking at God's faithfulness in an unfaithful land. And it's a way for you to connect with other Christians, other believers in this church together in the middle of the week. And I encourage you, if you don't have a spot in community, register. You can do it right now as you scan the QR code and register. And then today as well, in the courtyard, they'll have the books available for purchase. So if you're the type of person and wants to get the book early, you want to start looking over the curriculum, you can see all the chapters, which was written by a wonderful teaching team who are going to be taking us through it throughout the fall. You can pick that up in the courtyard. And the last thing I want to say is that it's coming up on September 3rd. So it doesn't start this week. You have a little bit of time to plan and prepare, but it's coming up. And what we want to do is provide an on-ramp for you to join community, you know, as often as makes sense. And this is one of those times. So if you're looking, men's and women's community, Thursdays, sign up today.
3: Yeah, and men's and women's is a beautiful, thriving community. We would love to have you with us. But you might be here and you're thinking, Thursdays just doesn't work for me. I work or I have kids. We also have home groups that meet across Orange County at different points in the week. And so this is another great way to get involved with your community. And like Jordan said, it's so vital to our growth as Christians, as believers. I love that we sang that song at the end. And I love that line that says, we will walk with each other, we will work with each other, hand in hand, and we will carry each other through the fire. And at some point, we will be carrying someone, or we ourselves will be carried. And that happens in community. And so if you are looking for a way to get involved that is aside from Thursdays, our home groups meet across Orange County at different points in the week. There are 14 groups. We came in this year starting with 6, and now we have added 8 or 9 more. I'm not entirely sure. Math's not my forte.
2: Continue adding.
3: Yep. We're excited. We are so thrilled to be starting and resuming on September 6th. And if you are wondering exactly what is a home group, do they meet specifically in houses? The answer is no. They are communities that gather off campus in homes or apartments, coffee shops or parks throughout Orange County for discussion-driven spiritual growth. We send out a discussion guide each week with questions, quotes, and reflection resources. And we send these out just for our groups together, but also for you to look at and reflect on throughout the week as well on your own as you do your own personal, you know, reflections and scripture readings throughout the week. So if you are interested, we are out at the table, and we are excited to welcome you as members. But if you are wanting to maybe lead a home group or interested in what that process looks like, we would love to talk with you there as well. So there are plenty of ways to gather in community here on campus and off campus, and we're excited for the fall.
2: Yeah, so like Kayla said, the week of September 6th, home groups launches. The week Thursday, September 3rd, is when our men's and women's communities launch. So you got some time. So sort of pray, plan. But we do want to encourage you. Our expectation, if you want to think of it like a coin, what is church, right? Church, in our view, is Sunday and then community. That's church, right? And this is what we want to be the expectations when you go to church. You come on Sunday and you're part of community. It's very simple. And yet at the same time, we've seen the Lord. That's the soil that he does his work in, the work of that spirit. So check that out. Okay, we're going to study God's word now like it matters. And we're going to get into Acts chapter 8. So you can turn there. We're going to be looking at verses 26 through 40. And I do want to highlight, if you're interested in following along in Char's notes, you can do so on our app. You can check that out as well. Char's going to be teaching a message called Philip and the Ethiopian on the Way.
4: Morning, church. Morning. If it's your first time joining us, we also want to just welcome you. And a number of our staff, pastors, will be out in the courtyard afterwards, and we would just love to meet you and welcome you to Calvary Chapel. So we are continuing our studies in the book of Acts. Last week, if you were with us, we looked at this idea in Scripture of the mission of God that we are called into as disciples of Jesus. And we believe that the church is God's prophetic community. You might know that sermon that Jesus gave, the famous sermon called the Sermon on the Mount, where he looks at his disciples and he says, "You people are the light of the world. You are a city set on a hill that cannot be hidden." And we believe that this is the identity of the church. We are God's people. We are prophetic people to show the world what God is like, to represent God's kingdom to the world. So the church is God's prophetic community on earth, empowered by God's Holy Spirit to bear witness to his kingdom. Our values, our deeds, our stewardship, all of this reflects the goodness of God's kingdom. And we also, empowered by the Spirit, continue the ministry and mission of Jesus to the world. Now, we've been seeing that when the church in Jerusalem came under persecution, the disciples there scattered all throughout Judea and Samaria. And Luke told us about Philip, one disciple in particular, that went down to the region of Samaria, and there it was this great receptivity to the gospel. And so we're seeing in Acts that the gospel is actually spreading. God's kingdom, its message concerning the good news of Jesus, is spreading from Jerusalem, then to Judea, now to Samaria, and then it will go to the ends of the earth. Now, though the gospel won't come to the Gentiles, or Luke's term, the ends of the earth, until Peter, you know, gives a sermon to this Roman centurion, Cornelius, and his whole household, Luke actually tells us a story here where God directed one disciple in particular to a particular time and place for one seeking person. And so I kind of like to think about this like it's the gospel reaching the ends of the earth before the gospel reaches the ends of the earth. You guys following me? The gospel going to the ends of the earth before it's officially going to the ends of the earth. And it's another story about our wild, trailblazing God. So Luke tells this story involving Philip and the Ethiopian eunuch. And I think as we listen to this story, as we read it, as we kind of unpack it, I think it's going to sound very similar to things that we ourselves have experienced before. Have you ever had just a deep urge or inclination, you can't explain why, it just comes over you, and you're like, I have got to get to this place right now, I don't know why. And then you find, as you go there, a conversation ensues in which it feels like it's all been planned, arranged beforehand. Has anybody had that experience before? As Christians, we call these like, oh, I had a divine appointment. It's like this really cheesy thing that we say. But the idea, it feels providential. God led me to this place. I don't even know why. He opened up this conversation. I don't even know why. Actually, you guys, when I first moved here, I had this crazy thing happen to me where I was here at a meeting. I hadn't even come on staff yet. And I just had this urge that I wanted to stop by the shop and I wanted to pick up something there. And I didn't even need to. It's like one of those like char things, like you're being excessive. You don't need this. I go, because I'm me. I go. And I'm having a conversation with an individual there. They're wearing a mask. I'm wearing a mask. It's during COVID. I look at this guy and I said, is your name Evan Price? And he's like, yeah. He's like, I'm Char Broderson. He's like, holy crap, man. I have not seen this individual in 30 years. We grew up together. We were best friends. And he lives here in Orange County. And now we've reconnected and we have just amazing conversations regularly about our families. He oversees a business. I'm the pastor here. And so we're always talking about life and I'm always trying just to share Jesus with him. Just one of those moments where it's like, how did this happen? Who could have arranged this? Evan Price, 30 years later, here we are. And I recognize his eyes. I'm weird. Like this kind of stuff happens to me, but that was super weird. Anyway, maybe you've had an experience like this. We believe as Christians, and I'll get into this, but guys, all of this is orchestrated and arranged by God because God dearly loves people. And he is actually at work before us already to draw people to himself. And this is one of the coolest stories. You know those questions that we often have about like, well, what about the person in the deepest, darkest pits of Africa that's never heard the name of Jesus? What about them? Well, this is a story about God drawing somebody from the ends of the earth and this incredible inclusivity of the gospel. Anyone is welcome, and yet the exclusivity that this individual is brought to know the name of Jesus. Beauty, God himself has a name. His name is Jesus Christ. And this individual is brought from the ends of the earth to follow the way that is Jesus. Luke does this amazing thing in his story here. He uses this term, the way, to string the whole story along. Now, the way was a term that was used by the early church and disciples long before the term Christian was ever used, a term that was used to describe the gospel and the way of salvation through Jesus, Messiah. The church practiced the way, believed that Jesus was the way, the truth, and the life. And so Luke tells us that Philip was sent on the desert way so he can explain the way of Jesus. Then him and this Ethiopian travel along the way, find water, baptize the Ethiopian into Jesus. And when they part, this new follower of Jesus is sent on his way, rejoicing in God's salvation. That's a freaking cool story, right? So powerful. Now, I believe that Luke wants us to understand a number of things here, but at least two. Number one, that God's people can expect similar types of redirections from the Holy Spirit in our lives, these divine interruptions. And this is because our God is the God of salvation. He is the God who seeks after those who are seeking. He's the God that seeks after those who are lost and broken, those who are far, far away from him. Second, I believe that Luke records a story for us to see that even today, the good news concerning Jesus and the kingdom of God is for everyone. It is an inclusive message. It is for everyone, and especially those we might consider on the fringes of culture and society. So, as we always do, if you're able, can you stand with me as we read from God's word? Acts 8, 26 through 40. Says this, now an angel of the Lord said to Philip, go south to the road, the desert road, that goes down from Jerusalem to Gaza. So he started out, and on his way, he met an Ethiopian eunuch, an important official in charge of all the treasury of Candace, which means queen of the Ethiopians. This man had gone to Jerusalem to worship, and on his way home was sitting in his chariot reading the book of Isaiah the prophet. Now the Spirit told Philip, go to that chariot and stay near it. Then Philip ran up to the chariot and heard the man reading Isaiah the prophet. Do you understand what you are reading? Philip asked. How can I, he said, unless someone explains it to me. So he invited Philip to come up and sit with him. Well, this is the passage of scripture the eunuch was reading. He was led like a sheep to the slaughter. And as a lamb before its shearers is silent, so he did not open his mouth. In his humiliation, he was deprived of justice. Who can speak of his descendants? For his life was taken from the earth. Now the eunuch asked Philip, tell me, please, who is the prophet talking about? Himself, or is it someone else? Then Philip began with that very passage of scripture and told him the good news about Jesus. Now, as they traveled along the road, they came to some water, and the eunuch said, look, here is water. What can stand in the way of my being baptized? And he gave orders to stop the chariot. Then both Philip and the eunuch went down into the water, and Philip baptized him. When they came up out of the water, the Spirit of the Lord suddenly took Philip away, and the eunuch did not see him again, but went on his way rejoicing. Philip, however, appeared in Azotus and traveled about preaching the gospel in all the towns until he reached Caesarea. This is the word of the Lord.
5: Thanks be to God.
4: You may be seated. All right, so what I want to do in the beginning is I just want to kind of do a little recap of what we were talking about last week. The wild God who is seeking seekers. So last week, we considered this idea of the mission of God together. And we saw how our God is and has always been a seeking God and a sending God. He's the God who has pursued his lost creation and lost humans from the beginning. So salvation, this idea of redemption and restoration, is God's big idea. And you and I have simply been invited into it as his people. And this is clearly seen in this story about Philip and this Ethiopian eunuch. Remember how we've been saying in the book of Acts that God is the main actor. He is the one, the agent of salvation that is at work in this story. Sometimes we can have the idea, you know, that God has given us his spirit. Jesus has ascended to heaven, given the spirit, and just kind of sits back and kind of watches us take over, you know, and fumble and kind of, you know, fall in these things. And he's like, okay, come on, you know, do it. But actually, what has happened, rather, is that God has sent the spirit of his son into the world. Jesus tells us in John's gospel to convict the world of sin and of righteousness and of judgment. And so God is actually the great witness, the great evangelist, who is already in the world by his spirit, drawing people to himself. And we see that providence of God in this story, both directly and indirectly. Indirectly, I think it just starts with the fact that there was this persecution in Jerusalem, something that is so completely out of anyone's control that projects all the disciples except the apostles out of Jerusalem. And we saw last week how Philip just has this inclination, like, oh, I'm just going to go down to Samaria. And as he's going, people are just gossiping the good news concerning Jesus. And he finds that this is a great receptivity to the gospel in Samaria. So Philip just kind of goes and finds that God is actually with him, before him, already at work. But now in our story, there is an angel giving specific direction to Philip, where to go, and this is interesting, even what time he needs to be there. There's this kind of play on words that happens in the Greek here. The angel speaks about going to the road, the southern desert road. Well, the word southern can also mean noon in the Greek. And so it's literally like the angel is like, hey, you need to be at the southern road at the desert at noon. You better get on it, Philip, right? He's like, such specific direction to Philip, where to be and what time. Third, we see that there is an Ethiopian eunuch, an individual who has literally traveled 1,000 miles to the city of Jerusalem, drawn for some apparent reason to worship the God of Israel. Fourth, Philip is told specifically by the Spirit, run up to that chariot and do not leave it. Fifth, when he arrives at the chariot, the guy is reading the scroll of Isaiah. Like, come on. Not only that, he's reading what is called the servant songs. I mean, it could not be more providential, tailor-made. See, the servant songs are actually four distinct poems in the book of Isaiah that describe the Messiah. And the anointed, that's what Messiah means, the anointed servant of the Lord who has been chosen by Yahweh to bring justice, light, and salvation to the ends of the earth. This is the poem, or one of the poems, that this man from the ends of the earth happens to be reading. Specifically, he is reading the suffering servant song, Isaiah 52 and 53. We'll talk about that more in just a minute. But just step back and kind of see what's happening here. God has literally provided the most perfect blind date of salvation ever, right? Here you go, completely arranged, kind of sets the scene, and then Philip, do your thing. And so Philip does his part. He told him the good news about Jesus and administers baptism, introduces him to Jesus and baptizes him in the name of Jesus. And then the Spirit picks Philip up and carries him away to a city called Azotus. The end. It's just a crazy story that God just like a whirlwind of a story of God working. I love this. It's amazing. And this whole story is completely orchestrated by God. You know, I mentioned this, I think, in closing last week, but I need to hear stories like this. You need to hear stories like this. Because every single one of us, if we have been, you know, sharing Jesus, whether in word or action, with friends or family members for just a short even amount of time, we fall into discouragement, right? We can feel like it's on us only. Anybody else have that feeling before? Like, this is my thing. God's looking at me. I've got to make this happen. I'm a Christian after all. I'm a disciple, right? And we're talking about evangelism and witness on Sunday mornings. You feel like, if I don't do this, I'm not doing the thing, right? Relax. Relax. Salvation is something that is orchestrated by God. He is the great instigator. He is the main actor and main agent of salvation in the world. And we need to be reminded of that again and again and again. God wants to rescue and redeem people. And he, Scripture tells us, he does not rest day or night in this work. But we can rest. We can rest in the God who is salvation. We can rest in the God who, his love has compelled him to send his son into the world to save the world. We can rest because God is continually at work to orchestrate his salvation and redemption. Okay, but then what is the human side of this? What is our responsibility in all of this? Well, it's a theme that we've been seeing all throughout Acts. Our responsibility as God's people is to listen to the Spirit. And when the Spirit moves, when the Spirit speaks, when the Spirit acts, that we obey. It kind of reminds me of many of the biblical stories. You ever notice in the story of Noah, Noah never speaks? He just obeys. God speaks, God acts, God moves. This is God's salvation, again, that he is bringing for Noah and his family and all the animals, but Noah never speaks. He simply listens and obeys. It's a very similar thing that's going on here with Philip. He does little speaking here. But what he does speak, of course, is life-changing. We must listen and obey these promptings, movings, and speaking by the Spirit. That's a theme that we've been seeing throughout Acts. Another theme that we've been seeing is that we need to be people that allow our lives to be disrupted. People that are aware that God actually uses these things, like interruptions, a nuisance, a tragedy, to often bring redirection to our lives. He does little speaking here. But what he does speak, of course, is life-changing. We must listen and obey these promptings, movings, and speaking by the Spirit. That's a theme that we've been seeing throughout Acts. Another theme that we've been seeing is that we need to be people that allow our lives to be disrupted. People that are aware that God actually uses these things, like interruptions, a nuisance, a tragedy, to often bring redirection to our lives.

true. When you experience upheaval, God's people are the ones to be like, okay, Spirit of God, what's going on? Like, we want to be like in tune. Are you guys following me? Like, these are those moments like, okay, like, this doesn't make any sense. God, what are you up to? That's the kind of posture that we want to have, this open-handed, humble before God posture. Like, okay, God, you're the one that's in control. You're the one that's giving me my whole life. And this, maybe this interruption, this upheaval is from you. I'm listening. I'm listening for those redirections of the Spirit. I can't tell you how many times this kind of thing has happened in my life. There's actually two times in particular I have been ejected out of my city due to crazy fires. We had to evacuate. Tons of our friends had to evacuate. And all of a sudden we're like, alert. Okay, God, what are you doing? This is unprecedented. How do you want to work? And how can we be available for that work that the Spirit is doing? Now, in my life, prayer is the number one way, I think, that I am shaped to just be more aware, this humble, open-handed posture. Think about the Lord's Prayer that we just prayed, right? It reorientates us around God's glory, God's kingdom, God's will being done on earth as it is in heaven. And when we pray this prayer, we're actually praying to be an answer to this prayer. Here I am, Lord, to accomplish these things. So the Lord's Prayer teaches us to be a people that can be redirected into God's glory, God's kingdom, and God's will to be done. But also there's this incredible prayer that St. Patrick prayed. And it's a prayer just about the awareness of God's presence everywhere we go. And I think just in light of what we've been saying about God being the orchestrator of salvation, God going before us to prepare people's hearts. Listen to what St. Patrick prayed. He said, Christ with me, Christ before me, Christ behind me, Christ in me, Christ under me, Christ over me, Christ to the right of me, Christ to the left of me, Christ in my laying down, Christ in my sitting, Christ in my rising up, Christ in the heart of every person who may think of me, Christ in the mouth of everyone who may speak to me, Christ in every eye which may look on me, Christ in every ear which may hear me. I think this prayer captures the theological framing of this story, that the Lord is before his people in all of our going, in all of our doing, to draw people to himself. The question is, are we with him? Are we listening and obeying where the Spirit wants to go? You know, we've been bringing up this idea again and again, just of the wild God. Jesus says that the wind blows wherever it wishes, so is everyone who is born of the Spirit of God. And so that you and I would be fixed on who Jesus is, what he has done, that life of being a disciple, but that we would be so open and malleable to whatever the Spirit wants to do. He might blow like the wind and redirect our lives into what he's already doing. This is the kind of community, prophetic community, that the church is meant to be. So God is the wild God who is seeking seekers. Well, what kind of seekers is God drawing? Well, Luke tells us that Philip meets an Ethiopian eunuch, and he is a high official for the queen of Ethiopia. He's literally the CFO for the queen. And this man, as I mentioned, had traveled 1,000 miles one way to worship at the temple in Jerusalem, and now he is on his way back home. And it's quite fascinating what the Spirit of God is doing here in this story and what Luke is recording for us. See, Ethiopia, which was ancient Kush in the Old Testament, read about that, but it would be modern day Sudan. This was considered by the Roman and Greek civilized world at the time, like the Badlands. This is the ends of the earth. This is where the wild people and the wild things are, right? It's where the barbarian, the uncivilized people lived. So they would be considered the ultimate stranger and outsider of the Greco-Roman world at the time, but there's more to it than that. This man is also a eunuch. And in ancient times, high court officials, those who worked closely with the king and queen, were always castrated males. And this was not just for sexual protection for the royal family, but it also assured focus in devotion to their work. Now, despite the fact that eunuchs are literally castrated, they were frequently stereotyped

0: as salacious and sexually ambiguous monstrosities. You can read this in Greco-Roman literature, like just monsters to the Greeks and the Romans. Now, also from the Jewish perspective, Scripture had spoken of eunuchs way back in Deuteronomy 23, Leviticus 21. Those who have crushed testicles, those who have a cut-off penis, yes, I said that, from the platform on a Sunday morning, welcome to Calvary Chapel. These kinds of people, the Scriptures say, are excluded from the assembly of Yahweh and from worshiping God in the tabernacle and temple. Eunuchs were understood then to be excluded from the temple, from even worshiping as a part of the community of Israel. They're considered second-class citizens. They are not really considered human. Unable to celebrate the festivals, to make sacrifices. So what Luke is doing here, what the Spirit is doing here, is showing us that this man is the quintessential symbol of an outcast. He's the outcast of all outcasts. He's one who conjures up those ideas of exotic, cultural, and ethnic stereotype, a freak, a weirdo, somebody that makes you just feel gross, weird, right? The way that we judge human beings. Now, we know nothing about this man's personal background outside of his culture that's mentioned, Ethiopia, his title, he's the CFO, and him being a eunuch. But most times, this castration was forced for service at a very young age. 12-year-old boys being castrated for the service to the king. It was never done willingly. So this man's life was literally taken from him at a young age. His future, you know, in a culture where family and a name, a legacy, it brings honor and glory. This is what the Greco-Roman world believed. This is also what ancient peoples, even in these outer lands, believed. Family was everything. Tribe was everything. Name was everything. All of that is taken away from him at 12 years old. And we know that though he is a high court official, a very successful man in his country and his culture, his own life, his own experience, his own culture, his religion have left him empty, so much so that he is traveling 2,000 miles simply to worship the God of Israel at the temple. Somehow, this man from the ends of the earth has been drawn to the God of Israel and has made this pilgrimage to worship. Now, the tragedy of all tragedies is this, you guys. When he arrived, he was most assuredly barred from even entering the temple precincts. He can't go into the court of the Gentiles even, the outer courts, let alone worship and offer sacrifice at the temple. You know that feeling like, we're like, you've heard about like the restaurant that just opened up. You made all these plans for your day and you show up and the restaurant's closed. You go to Disneyland and all the rides are closed down because something's happened or not. It happens more than not, I think. You know that little feeling you have of disappointment? Can you imagine thousands of miles being traveled in anticipation of fulfillment, answers and these things, and just a shut door? You can't even get in the gate. He has once again experienced a kind of suspicion, judgment, and rejection that had become a regular part of his story. Now, for those of us who maybe are a little bit more skeptical, this may feel like a paradox that the Bible has again and again and again, right? This man is drawn by God to the very God he cannot approach. Oh, convenient, you know? God is withholding. And this may seem incredibly unfair to us, but this is not actually just this man's dilemma. This is the dilemma of the human story. According to Scripture, humans have been created by God, created for God, but because of our own selfishness, we have brought separation from God and we have wreaked havoc upon God's world. And so all the evil, sin, brokenness, disjointedness that we experience in the world from God, from others, from our own self, from the created world is due to human sin. We are separated from God. And the very God who is wholeness, who is healing, who is forgiveness, we actually cannot approach this God on our own. Scripture makes this abundantly clear. Even in this list that I mentioned in Deuteronomy 23 or Leviticus 21, there are all sorts of human ailments, not to mention our own sin, that actually disqualify us from being in the presence of God, because God is pure light, perfection, holiness, beauty, and glory. And this glory is actually lethal to humans because God is so pure and so good. But see, this is the good news of Scripture in its simplest form, that God has made a way to bring humans into his very presence, not just to worship and offer sacrifice, but actually to have a new name, to have a new identity, to have a place with him as sons and daughters. And the way back to God has a name. His name is Jesus Christ. He is the way, he is the truth, he is the life. Now, in our story, Luke tells us that as this Ethiopian eunuch is journeying home, he's reading, I mentioned this, the prophet Isaiah, just at the moment that Philip joins his chariot. Most likely, Philip overheard him reading. The common practice of those days was to read these things out loud. So as he's reading, Philip just asks him, hey, do you understand what you're reading? Which is actually a really great question when you're reading the Bible, isn't it? Like, do you even know what you're reading? No, he says. Not unless somebody explains it to me. So he invites Philip up into the chariot, and he's reading Isaiah 53, verses 7 through 8. Now, again, this is the servant songs, these four poems in the book of Isaiah. Specifically, he's reading about the suffering servant. And Christians know and understand specifically that this passage is about how God's anointed servant, the Messiah, would suffer in the place of God's people, take upon himself their burdens, their stripes, so they can be healed. He would take their judgment and his curse upon himself in order to free them for God. The eunuch reads this passage, and he asks Philip, who's the prophet talking about? Is it about himself? Or is this about somebody else? Now, some have wondered if it could be that this Ethiopian eunuch feels like he's reading his own story. Have you ever thought that? He's reading about an individual who's been led to the slaughter. Well, he was led to the slaughter, 12 years old, most likely. He's reading about someone who was humiliated, deprived of justice, and now, because of this, without descendants, one whose life was taken from him. The Ethiopian asks, who is this about? Is this about the prophet? Is this about someone else? Is he writing about me? The man meets someone like himself in the pages of Scripture. Someone who knows his struggle, understands his pain, understands his rejection. Now, Luke does something masterful here, as he often does. The prophet Isaiah speaks of one who does not or cannot open his mouth. And Luke uses the same wording to describe what Philip does. Philip then opened his mouth and began with that very passage, told him the good news about Jesus. He's doing a play on words here so we can even see how the gospel works. Jesus's mouth is closed. His voice is taken from him in judgment so that Philip's mouth might be open to proclaim the good news concerning Jesus. Jesus suffered so we can experience the good news. Jesus suffered, took our place, took our sin upon himself so that we can share the good news. His mouth was closed so our mouths might be open to make known this incredible news. Now, we can only imagine that Philip's good news would have included much of Stephen's theology. Remember Stephen's sermon, it's about God not being confined to lands, not being housed in temples that are made with human hands. His sermon is about how the God of Israel has always worked outside of these boundaries. He called Abraham when he was far, far away from God. Again, the man probably hearing something like his own story here. Philip, of course, would have told him about how the God of Israel has made a way through Jesus Messiah's life, death, and resurrection for all people to now worship him and belong to his kingdom, to join the prophetic community on the way. Jesus, as Isaiah's suffering servant, has taken upon himself all the brokenness, all the sin, all the disease, all the evil and injustice of humanity. He bore it all upon the cross and has destroyed its power in his own death. He has removed every obstacle, every barrier that has kept humans from God, their creator. And now, nothing bars this man or anyone else from the salvation that is available through Jesus Messiah. Now, though the text doesn't say it, many have also wondered if Philip would have kept reading with the eunuch. Just a few chapters later, Isaiah the prophet speaks of the vastness of God's salvation to include outsiders, eunuchs, and all nations. Listen to this. It's from Isaiah 56. Let no foreigner who's bound to the Lord say, the Lord will truly exclude me from his people. And let no eunuch complain, I am only a dry tree. For this is what the Lord says to the eunuchs who keep my Sabbaths, who choose what pleases me and hold fast to my covenant, to them I will give within my temple and its walls a memorial and a name better than sons and daughters. I will give them an everlasting name that will endure forever. And foreigners who bind themselves to the Lord to minister to him, to love the name of the Lord and to be his servants, all who keep the Sabbath without desecrating it and hold fast to my covenant, those I will bring to my holy mountain and give them joy in my house of prayer. Their burnt offerings and sacrifices will be accepted on my altar, for my house will be called a house of prayer for all nations. The sovereign Lord declares, he who gathers the exiles of Israel, I will gather still others to them besides those already gathered. This is an incredibly powerful passage for Luke's his theological purposes for who Jesus is and what he's done. We've mentioned in our studies that the Gospel of Luke is all about fulfillment. And Luke specifically sees that Jesus is the prophesied servant of the Lord, according to Isaiah, that takes up the good news and preaches it to the poor. This happens multiple times in Luke's gospel. Remember, Jesus does it in the synagogue at Nazareth. He does it again when John the Baptist's disciples come say, are you the coming one or do we look for another? And he basically tells them Isaiah 61 is being fulfilled right before you. See, Luke wants us to understand that all of God's promises about the restoration of Israel, about the forgiveness of sin, about the new covenant, about the gathering of the ends of the earth has all been accomplished in and through Jesus Christ, his life, his death, and his resurrection. And now it is being implemented by the church, the prophetic people of God. And we've seen this contrast throughout Luke's gospel, throughout the book of Acts with the old temple, the old temple leadership, and the new temple in the church under Jesus Messiah and the new temple leadership. You guys following me? This is fascinating. Do you remember how Jesus had accused the religious leaders of turning the temple into a den of murderous thieves? And he says, but it was meant to be a house of prayer for all nations. Do you see what's happening? Do you hear it? Do you hear what Luke is doing? See, he is once again showing that Jesus has done what the temple could never do. Once and for all, by the tearing open of the curtain of his flesh, Christ's body opened up for us, has made a way into the presence of God for all people. Now under Jesus, God's house, the church, the prophetic community is becoming that house of prayer that gathers all nations into it to know the one true God. It's a place where the rejected, the cut off, the despised, the lowly, the poor, and the foreigner can have a place and a name better than sons and daughters. Now, when Philip and the Ethiopian man pass by a body of water, the eunuch asks, "What can stand in the way of my being baptized?" See, the man wants Jesus. He's heard about Jesus, this prophet of God. God come to the rescue. He sees his own story in the story of Jesus, and he wants Jesus. He wants to identify with his life, with his death, with his resurrection through being baptized into his name. And so he asks a simple question: what stands in the way? And the answer is abundantly clear: nothing. Nothing bars the way for those who want to belong to Jesus, those who want to follow Jesus on the way. You know, Luke has been doing something pretty incredible here. He has used both Stephen and Philip as a picture of God's end time prophets. We saw how Stephen is like Moses. He's like the prophet Joseph. He's like Jesus and like the apostles come to declare God's truth to see his people turn back to God. Well, Philip, there's a number of ways that Luke actually identifies Philip with Elijah the prophet. I put this in the appendices on the sermon. You can nerd out on it later. But it's just this fascinating thing that he's doing. He's showing another member of God's prophetic community who, like the prophets, listens to the spirit of the wild God and simply obeys his voice and goes on a wild whirlwind of an adventure, bringing salvation to the ends of the earth. You guys, I imagine that for Philip, none of this made sense. What am I doing here? How did I get in this chariot? How is this man reading the scroll of Isaiah? Like, it's just incredible. All God orchestrated. You know, Philip, in a number of ways, I think Luke is using him as an example, again, of just what it means to be part of God's prophetic community. Number one, Philip displays this deep sensitivity to the Spirit and faithful obedience to his voice. Secondly, Philip is ready to cross whatever cultural, ethnic barriers, lines, right? Like, it doesn't matter. Thirdly, he is sensitive to a heart that has been prepared by the Spirit. Fourthly, he listens and he allows the seeker to ask questions, deep heart-searching questions. And finally, he is rooted in the scriptures, and he has Jesus as the main theme of his message. This is what it means to witness Jesus as a part of the prophetic community. And so no doubt Luke intends Philip to be a prime example of what mission and evangelism looks like, whether we're just going because we've already been sent by Jesus, make disciples of all nations in Jerusalem, Judea, Samaria, the uttermost parts of the earth, or an angel shows up and says, go this way, at this time, such a place, better be there. That this is what God's people are like. We go, and then we are also interrupted by the Spirit, redirected by the Spirit of God. Again, this story is also just a powerful picture of how the good news of Jesus and the kingdom of God is for everyone. Now, I say that, I believe that with all of my heart. It is. It's for rich, poor, it's for, you know, the highly successful, it's for the broken and dejected, right? All, the whole spectrum from here to the end of the earth. And yet, in scripture, and particularly in Luke's gospel, in the book of Acts, the gospel is for the poor. It's actually directed in both Luke and Acts at those who are on the very bottom of society. I mentioned earlier that Luke's message in his gospel is that Jesus is the servant of Yahweh as revealed by the prophet Isaiah, who has come to reverse Israel's curse and judgment. People who are all the way at the bottom under the boot of their oppressors. It says this, the spirit of the sovereign Lord was on Jesus. Because the Lord had anointed him to proclaim good news to the poor, he had sent him to bind up the brokenhearted, to proclaim freedom for the captives and the release from darkness for the prisoners, to proclaim the year of Yahweh's favor and the day of vengeance of our God, to comfort all who mourn and to provide for those who grieve in Zion, to bestow on them a crown of beauty instead of the ashes of mourning, the oil of joy instead of their deep grief, and a garment of praise instead of the spirit of despair. They will be called oaks of righteousness, a planting of the Lord for the display of his splendor. You know, I'm reminded again and again, as I live in Orange County, Fountain Valley, it's a nice place to live. You know that's their slogan? Come on, guys. It's a nice place to live. I'm reminded regularly as I read the scripture, Christianity has never been for the tidy, the conservative, the well put together. The people that think they have it all together, they don't care about good news. They think they've already got it. Good news is for people on the bottom. It's for the outsider. It's for the one who is so tired of bad news and has had bad news again and again and again and again and again. The gospel is for the downtrodden and weak. It's for the abused and forgotten. It's for the rejected and despised. It's for the outsider. It's for the convict. It is for the miserable, afflicted people of the earth. God sees you. The gospel is God became like you, took your place, took your plight, knows your pain, knows your suffering, wanted to know you that deeply, that intimately, and did all of this in order to bring you home, to bring you into his kingdom, to give you a name better than sons and daughters, to give you a hope, to make you, like the scripture says, from all those broken, burnt out, dejected, to make you like an oak of righteousness for his glory. I think that each human is meant to see something of ourselves in the story of Jesus. It's a story for the masses. A story of how God became one of us, like us, in both our life and our death, our pain and our suffering, in order to rescue us and redeem us into new life through the resurrection of Jesus from the dead. The message of this story is very clear. God does not look down or bar anyone from his salvation in Jesus due to their race, nationality, gender, social status, and so neither can we. God doesn't have the kind of hang-ups we have as humans, the prejudice that we hold on to as humans. And this story is a powerful illustration of that. God is actively orchestrating, working, drawing people to himself, all kinds of people. So like Philip in our story, laying all our judgments aside, receiving all who are drawn in whatever way or by whatever means to our God, our responsibility is we must give them Jesus. And remember last week how we were talking about to identify the hopes, the longings, the fears, the brokenness. How does Jesus answer those deeper questions? I mean, isn't just wild to think this Ethiopian opens up Isaiah 53, even at that time, an ancient book, And it's like God is reading his mail. It's like, is this about me? No, it's about someone like you, someone who became like you in order to give you a name, in order to give you a glorious future, in order to redirect your life back to God's created purpose. And this is the role of the church in the world, the prophetic people of God, to take hold of people's stories and to identify how they have all failed in their attempts at fulfilling them or in the ways that the world has crushed them, and to show how Jesus is the one who reverses their fortune, who answers all their hopes and longings, brings them deep fulfillment by bringing them back to God. Our job, our responsibility as the prophetic community is to give people Jesus, the Jesus that sees them, the Jesus that knows them, that knows and has experienced all of their sorrows, their pain and rejection, the Jesus that saves, the Jesus that cleanses, the Jesus that heals, the Jesus who makes us new. So church, by God's grace, we want to grow into this prophetic community, right? We've been talking about this. We do that by forming ourselves around the person of Jesus, being disciples of him. And yet, we are dependent upon the Spirit of God to direct us, to move in our midst, to do for us and to do for others what we possibly cannot do for ourselves, to bring salvation. So that is our task. And what a beautiful story to illustrate how God is already at work in the world, going before us, behind us, on our right and our left, to orchestrate and bring salvation. So as we go with God. As we close our time together this morning, every week we come to this table. You know, I had a conversation afterwards and somebody said, you know, I really wish that you would do altar calls. I said, okay, I'm not gonna do an altar call. You know why? Because this is the only part in our whole gathering where no human being has any control on what's going on in this room. We've led in prayer, we've led in worship, we've led in the reading of God's word, but now this is the part where we invite you to the table of Jesus, and we believe that this bread and this cup is not just a symbol, we believe that the Lord Jesus is here. I'm not talking about transubstantiation, I'm talking about real presence. We believe that Jesus is here right now in this room to minister his forgiveness, his healing, his restoration, to give us whatever we might need as his people, but he's also here to bring salvation. And so this is the moment, church or outsider, where you get up out of your seat and without any human control, we have a conversation with Jesus. We surrender to him, we listen to the voice of his Spirit, we're led by him. And so I want to invite you, whether you are a Christian, you're coming up just this Sunday to renew. Hi, yes, Jesus, forgiveness is for me. My sins are forgiven for Jesus' sake. Jesus, I want that healing that is talked about here in Isaiah. I want that reversal. I need to be reminded of your mission and my partnership in it. Whatever that might be, Jesus is here. Come and talk with Jesus. If you're like this Ethiopian eunuch where you are like the ultimate outsider, you feel like you do not belong here or anywhere, we want to introduce you to Jesus. And that happens and can happen at this table this morning. So whoever you are, wherever you come from, we invite you to come to the table. Take the bread, which represents the body of Jesus that has been broken for the life of the world. Take the cup that represents the shed blood of Jesus. This is the only thing that can cleanse us from sin, the only thing that can forgive us and make us whole. Come and receive Jesus this morning and be renewed in his life. And if you're coming for the first time, man, we'd love to meet you. We'd love to pray for you. We'd love to encourage you. And we would love to send you, like Philip did with this Ethiopian, on the way of Jesus as you go from here. Church, come to the table, meet with Jesus. May the Lord bless you. May the Lord keep you.
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3: On a recent edition of Pastor's Perspective, Eric Tonnis, Biola Professor of Theology, and Pastor Brian Broderson of Echoes of Mercy discuss the meaning of 666.
4: I think we are commanded to be aware and know the signs of the times, realize the times in which we live, and be aware of what God says is going to happen without being overly confident and living in the world of speculation where we think for sure we've got it figured out. And I think Brian is so on the money when he says, I don't think it's going to be a big mystery when it's revealed. I mean, the word that we use for the revelation apocalyptic literature means to be revealed. These things are revealed to us in unmistakable ways. Although we live our lives in eager expectation of the return of Christ, longing for his return and being aware of signs of the times. But, you know, I think of Christians living during World War II. I would have been pretty confident that Hitler was the Antichrist. And maybe I wouldn't have set some dates of Jesus' return, but if I'm putting my money on who the Antichrist is, it's going to be Hitler.
5: Mm.
4: And so.
5: Absolutely.
4: Yes.
5: 100%.
4: And he wasn't. So
5: right.
4: That makes me hedge my bets quite a bit in being overly confident on figuring out the end time realities, while at the same time taking seriously the command that we understand these things. And so when the Antichrist comes, I think God's people need to have discernment and sober attentiveness to what's going on so that we know how to help people, not to run for the hills, not to go buy a ranch and load up on ammo, but to be helpful to people in end time realities. That's got to be our goal, not being the ones who have it figured out, but being the ones who are helpful because we're aware of what God's planning to do.
5: And I think now, you know, as I read those passages and, you know, here's the mind who has wisdom, let him calculate the number is 666. I think that's going to apply to the people that are there witnessing the situation at the time. I don't think we're not going to figure that out. And every attempt to figure it out in the past 50 years has been wrong. And so I think that, you know, like I said, I think we just need to quit repeating the same mistakes of thinking we've got it all figured out and then making all these grand pronouncements about how it's going to go down. And then it doesn't go down that way. And then we have to go back to the drawing board. Mm-hmm. Maybe we ought to just calm down and say, okay, there's some of this stuff that we just, at the present moment, we don't know. But what we do know is that Jesus is going to come again. And mm-hmm. So that's what we can bank on.
4: Yeah, and understanding the kind of literature we're dealing with in the Bible is very important. When we're reading Proverbs, we need to know we're reading Proverbs, which are not historical representations like the gospel. So when we read apocalyptic literature, the point really is to sometimes give us a punch in the gut, sometimes give us great encouragement. And it uses imagery to do that. But the point is not to figure out every single detail of what that means in a corresponding historical reality. I mean, I remember hearing so many sermons of the locusts are Huey helicopters.
5: Yes.
4: And the bear is Russia. And then the Soviet Union collapses and we say, well, back to the drawing board. And it's embarrassing. Yeah. It's embarrassing when we're so confident.
5: And I think, Eric, like you alluded to, I think that younger generation are just so, they're so leery of that type of a thing. They're just like, no, I don't even want to talk about it. Or if I'm going to talk about it, I don't even want to look at it in a futuristic sense. I'll just try to apply revelation to, you know, my life today and the church today.
1: Mm.
5: And I think there's some great application, but I think too, you know, God does want us to have a perspective on the future. We just have to keep it under control.
4: Do you know some of the best end times emphasis I've seen has come out of the African-American church experience, grounded in slaves understanding who Jesus is, mm-hmm. and then writing Negro spirituals that say, swing low, sweet cherry, come for to carry me home, that there is an inability to think this is my permanent home. And so that makes us long for the return of Christ in a way we're commanded to. Yeah. But often, you know, we'd rather have our milkshake first,
6: yeah,
4: and then have Jesus come back. I am hoping. I remember there are good things about those emphases where my great grandfather used to wake up in the morning and he'd look out the window and he'd say, maybe today.
6: Yeah. Right.
4: Maybe today. And that's the sort of anticipation I think God's people are called to have, yeah. without making it about figuring out all the specifics.
5: Mm, yeah. You know, just kind of incidentally, I just finished reading Revelation 2 days ago, you know, just in my regular reading. And as I was once again in Revelation 17 and 18, I thought, okay, I used to think I know what this was talking about. And now I'm back around to, I don't know what in the world this is talking about. So just have to wait for further information, you know. But I
4: just finished reading Revelation last month and I got to the end. I closed it and I said, God is awesome.
5: Yeah, that's exactly.
4: Jesus wins.
5: Yeah.
4: And God's not playing around.
5: Yeah.
4: Those are my big conclusions.
5: Yeah.
4: And sometimes you can focus on the details and forget, oh, Jesus wins.
5: Yes.
4: And I'm in his family. Yay! That's the big conclusion. Yeah.
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to be in Ecclesiastes chapter 8, and as we're going forward in this book of Solomon, written in the latter part of his life, he started out with the vanity of everything, just sort of his frustration with the enigmas and the riddles and the perplexities of life that just can't be figured out. And we put Jesus in faith over all these difficult questions and things he's grappled with and worked through. And here in chapter 8, he's just kind of throwing out thoughts and ideas and more philosophical concepts again. It's kind of a mixture. It's kind of a hybrid. It's like some Proverbs vibe, but then there's this like philosophical, what's it all mean as well. So he's kind of mixing things a little bit here. So we pick it up in verse 1 where Solomon says this: "Who is like a wise man, and who knows the interpretation of a thing? A man's wisdom makes his face shine, and the sternness of his face is changed." This, of course, sounds like a proverb. He puts forth the question, who is the wise man? We saw this in Proverbs. We've seen it in this book. There's knowledge, the facts, understanding what those facts mean. Wisdom is the right decisions to make based upon those things. And prudence is the application of the wisdom being applied in what manner or form. He just basically said, who's the wise man? Who can really understand something? Who can interpret something? And it's always nice to have people in your life that have wisdom. Men and women who have wisdom and can get some information, process it. What does it mean? What's going to happen here? It might be spiritual. It might be things in a church, affecting a church, the life of a church body and congregation. What's this mean? What's the best course of action? Possibly like a church doesn't have a building to meet anymore. They're having to go somewhere. Who knows the interpretation or finances? You know, you look at all the economic landscape that's gone on the last year or two and just all the wonkiness of everything. If you know finances and investments, like, wow, like who can even know? Like who can even know? Stock market, real estate, Bitcoin, stuff like that. Like who can even know our economy? Who can even know? So it's nice in life if there's people that are in your life that maybe know more than you practically with knowledge and understanding, but it's even better if you have people that have the wisdom of the Lord. Because two people can know the facts and understand them, but the woman with the mind of the Lord, she's going to have the right application for what it means. The man who is spirit-filled and has the mind of the Lord, he'll know the best use of action with the Lord based upon those facts that two people might understand. A non-believer and a believer might both understand equal facts, but someone with the mind of the Lord, the mind of the Spirit. The Bible talks about the mind of the Spirit. That's why I pray to be spirit-filled. I pray for the mind of the Spirit, the fruit of the Spirit, the gifts of the Spirit, and the baptism of the Spirit, in that order, because we have the mind of Christ. So it's really nice to have people in your life that they are, who is that wise woman, that wise man who can give an interpretation? Honey, what does this mean? Or Sam, what do you think of this? Anthony, what's your take on this? Like, it's really helpful to have people like that in your life. It's good to surround yourself with people that are spirit-filled and have that wisdom. But what I like is the second part of this passage, too. It says, a man's wisdom makes his face shine. So the fear of the Lord is the beginning of wisdom. And a man or a woman who's just right with the Lord, our Father who art in heaven, hallowed be your name. See, that's the Lord's prayer. And if we wake up in the morning every day, todos los días, and our worldview is the Lord's prayer, if we truly start each day, our Father who art in heaven, hallowed be your name. That's the fear of the Lord. And we're inviting him to be over our day. We're acknowledging him in all of our ways, leaning not on our understanding, and we're asking him to guide our steps. That's the fear of the Lord. As we've been in Proverbs and Ecclesiastes for the last year, and as I read through the Bible, just plow through the Bible, I'm just noticing the connection of how many people feared the Lord. And how it's such an attribute of what pleases God. That respect and reverence for God. And Jesus, when asked how to pray, you say, our Father who art in heaven, hallowed be your name. You start there, it's going to go good. You're going to get your daily bread. You're going to get forgiveness. You're going to learn how to forgive others. And you're going to be protected from evil. It's going to go good. And you're going to see the kingdom. That's how it's going to go. But it says that a woman or a man who has wisdom, it changes their countenance. See, the person, see, a born-again woman or born-again man, we should have a joyful disposition. We should, as a whole, just be pretty positive as a whole.
Because we know who Jesus is. We know what he's done. His promises are yes and amen. And he's coming in glory to establish his kingdom. We should feel pretty good about that, even in the worst day on planet Earth. Because Paul even said, your worst day, the worst events that ever happened in your life cannot be compared to the eternal weight of glory that's coming. So that's not always easy to put that in play practically, but it's still true. And so when we're, you know, when we're walking in the fear of the Lord, when we start our day, our Father art in heaven, hallowed be your name, there should be the kingdom on our face. The kingdom should affect our countenance. Because when we put Jesus first and say, your kingdom come, the promises are over us, and we're reminding ourselves of the promises. We're reminding ourselves that we're created with purpose. The Ten Commandments give us direction. The fruit of the Spirit gives us evidence, and the Beatitude shows the life of a disciple in every generation. It puts a smile on our face. I don't always do it when I'm teaching, but you know, I always remind myself before I teach a positive disposition. Remember in Toy Story when Mrs. Potato says, and don't forget your angry eyes? No one wants the angry eyes in the pulpit. I think the only angry eyes Jesus had is when he was talking to the Pharisees in Matthew 23. That's not for us to do. The countenance. People want to see the countenance of the light and life of Christ on our face. And we can say yes and amen to that. And by the way, it says, and the sternness of his face has changed. Yeah, because, you know, if you're worried about what's going on with this, and you're worried about that, and the boss, and the company, and the economy, and the war, and the next war, and the one that wasn't fixed, and the one that's still out there, and these people on the other side of the world, what they're doing, you're just like, ugh. Remember I said Saturday night when I was at the water store, the guy came in the back, he's like, straight to Hormuz. Dude, I'm just getting water, man. Just getting water here. That's all we're doing. I'm all about Jesus. Holy war. I'm like, you're just getting water. All about Jesus. You just had a stern countenance. And I've noticed something as I've gotten older. That people who study like conspiracies, by the way, I found that most of them came true. So in a lot of times, these conspiracy guys, they were right, but they go nuts. They go nuts. There's one guy I remember in the early 2000s, he's like, there's this and there's that and there's this and that. And he was pretty reasonable at first, and he put forth the case. And then by 2010, he was just really angry and he was going crazy. And then he got busted for a DUI. And then his wife divorced him. And by 2023, everything he said would happen happened. But he went nuts before it happened. He had an angry countenance. We can't be like that. We just leave the angry eyes where you brush your teeth. You see angry eyes in the morning, man, just let that go. It's like, let's, 2 Corinthians 3, we are all being transformed as in a mirror from glory to glory to become like Jesus. And that is a daily goal. And that's what we can do. So it's a good reminder to us, this first verse of Ecclesiastes 8, that try and find the men and women who do know the interpretation of things, who do fear the Lord and can give good insight and counsel when we're seeking the Lord, or just in life in general, what God has for us, and then be the people we shine. The path of the righteous shines ever brighter, it says in Proverbs. And we want to be shining. Jesus says the eyes are a lamp to the soul. We want to be shining light in life. Jesus is the light and life of men, John 1. That's who we want to be. So be encouraged on that. And leave sternness for someone else. Someone else who's really worried about what the government's doing that we don't know about, and you're better off if you don't know about it. I'm almost done with Job for the last week or two, and if I just remind of anything, reading Job with these guys rambling in circles, going back and forth, like, you know what? Just let God run the universe, huh? Yeah? Yeah? Let God run the universe and stay in our lane and know our place and fulfill it. That's a really good theology from Job. Now we read on in verse 2 and 3. I say, keep the king's commandments for the sake of your oath to God. Do not be hasty to go from his presence. Do not take your stand for an evil thing, for he does whatever pleases him. Now, in the New Testament, Peter said, honor the king. And in the book of Romans, Paul says, you know, respect those in authority. They don't bear the sword in vain against evil. If you do evil, you should fear government. If you do good, you should not. Obviously, we know that the higher law of all laws is the gospel being preached, and the word of God is the final authority. But as a whole,
generally speaking, if the Ten Commandments by the Holy Spirit govern your life, you're going to be a pretty good citizen. Life will be better in Tokyo for your neighbor. It'll be better in Beijing for your neighbor. It'll just be better in Rio de Janeiro for your neighbor, in Buenos Aires, in Santiago. The world's a better place when a Spirit-filled woman or man is being governed by the Holy Spirit, by the standards of God's word. And usually that person will not have problems for being a lawless citizen. They might have persecution because they didn't worship the idols in the temple down the road in India or something, or go to the mosque and all that kind of stuff in Pakistan. But in your own conscience, your own heart, you know you're in a good way with the Lord. And that's why it's important that we start with obedience to and respect for authority. We're told to pray for those in authority over us, 1 Timothy, and honor the king. Now we know there's good kings and bad kings. In fact, if you go through the Old Testament, out of about 40 kings, there weren't that many good ones. Still though, we want to just obey what's obvious and let God handle kings. Most of us don't relate to a monarchical government system. But you know, you get prime ministers, presidents, whatever, and there's people in power. Your boss sometimes might seem like the king or the queen. You get some governors that feel like they're more of a king than the previous governor or queen. It's just the way it works. So as a whole, we just want to really have a good conscience toward authority over us. I was reminded when Sam taught Romans chapter 13 a while back. It was such a good study on that passage I just quoted, Romans 13, about submitting to authority. You know, I'm kind of legalistic with my taxes, but I want to make sure I declare everything. I want to write off everything, but I want to make sure I declare everything. Because if I ever get called in, I don't want to have some secret thing like, oh, you took $500 for this wedding, you didn't declare it. No, I declare everything. If it's under $600 and a 1099, I still declare it. Because I'm going to stand before the Lord and give an account for how I was a steward with his resources. Now I give an account to Gavin Newsom, President Trump, the IRS, and the Franchise Tax Board. That's how I look at it. And you sleep better. Because if you cut little teeny corners like that, then you don't sleep as well. And you get a call saying, hey, you're being audited, like, uh-oh. And you might have something to fear. That's just the truth in the way it is. But there's a thought in this that really got my attention, where he says, do not take a stand for an evil thing. Wow, huh? Now I'm not going to go on a negative. I'm just going to acknowledge it. There's a lot of people in America taking stands for evil things. They're looting, burning, destroying, sacking, blaspheming, shooting, and murdering. They're taking stands for a lot of evil things. And some of them get away with it. But some don't. But some do. But I thought, you know, on the day of the Lord, when the books are open, taking a stand for an evil thing looks really, really bad. In our generation of lawlessness, and the Bible says lawlessness will be the sign of the last days, and we are definitely in a lawless generation arising. They just think they're their own law to themselves. And I thought, well, you know, I was talking with Scott before the service, you know, good luck with that. By 2060, how that's going to work out. Good luck with that. Because what we do comes back to us. So if we loot and burn everything that's of value, we don't make anything. There's not going to be left anything of value to loot and burn in about 30 years. It gets redistributed, it gets destroyed, and there's nothing left. That's how great kingdoms collapse. But what got me thinking is, if people who are raving maniac lunatics screaming in people's faces in this country that we've seen for the last 15 years, making a scene, taking a stand publicly for evil things, how much more should we be of a calm spirit, of the Holy Spirit, taking a stand for good things? Yeah. You know, we talk about what hill we're willing to die on. The hill of holiness is the hill we're willing to die on. The character of Jesus and the character of the kingdom of God and the citizens of heaven that we represent and are going to from glory to glory. That's what we want to take a stand for. Whatever things are true, just, noble, honorable, and praiseworthy. Think on these things, be these things. So we're reminded, take a stand. Take a stand for good things. You let our identity be the identity of Christ, because there is no shadow turning with the Father of lights. And the Father is revealed through the Son. The Son always does those things that please the Father. He has seen me, has seen the Father. God is light, and Him is no darkness at all. Keep standing for what's true and light and life.
But I've determined as I process things in my mind that if I'm ever in trouble, I want to be in trouble for one thing: Jesus Christ, the Word of God, the promises of God, and standing for a good thing, not an evil thing. And there's times the world calls good evil and evil good, and they incarcerate people who do good. That will be a lot easier. That will be a lot easier if we ever face that. So we want to, you know, we want to take a stand for a good thing. We want to stand for good things with a good conscience before the living God and before the society and the citizens we share planet Earth with in our timeline. That's what we want to do. Now we read on verse 4, continuing the king theme. Where the word of a king is, there is power. And who may say to him, what are you doing? He who keeps his command will experience nothing harmful. And a wise man's heart discerns both time and judgment, because for every matter there is time and judgment, though the misery of man increases greatly. For he does not know what will happen, so who can tell him when it will occur? No one has power over the spirit to retain the spirit, and no one has power in the day of death. There is no release from that war, and wickedness will not deliver those who are given to it. And all this I've seen and applied my heart to every work that is done under the sun. There is a time in which one man rules over another to his own hurt. So what's cool about king passages from Solomon is, of course, because he was a great king. So it's not like someone talking about something they don't know anything about. He was a great king, and he has a perspective on this. He uses some interesting phrases here. He says, time and judgment. Did you catch that in verse 5? He said, a wise man's heart, and a wise, after saying obey the king, and he says, and a wise man's heart discerns both time and judgment. Think about that, those words together. Time and judgment. And then the very next verse he says, because for every matter there is time and judgment. It's a phrase, it's over these verses, time and judgment. And he says, though the misery of a man increases greatly. So let's put this together here. There's time and judgment, yet misery increases. So sometimes in time, you don't think there is judgment because misery is increasing. Injustices prevail. Evil people are in power. They do horrible things. It doesn't seem like there is time and judgment, though misery of a man increases greatly. And then he comes forward and he says, but listen, no matter who it is, who's in power or usurping power, whoever it might be, yet misery increases. So sometimes in time, you don't think there is judgment because misery is increasing. Injustices prevail. Evil people are in power. They do horrible things. And it doesn't seem like there is time in judgment, though misery of a man increases greatly. And then he comes forward and he says, but listen, no matter who it is, who's in power or usurping power, whoever it might be, with evil,

They don't know what will happen, and they don't know when it's going to happen. There's all kinds of people that have, they've got, you know, they think they've got it all figured out. But they don't really know what's going to happen or when it's going to happen. We can speculate. We had a running joke a couple weeks ago. Way back before the first Iranian war, the 12-day war, I invested in Shell Oil because I thought there was going to be a war and oil was going to go way up. But the war was short-lived and oil didn't go up. And I sold the Shell Oil at the highest price it had been in 53 weeks. So I felt pretty good about it. And then there was a second Iranian war that was very different than the first one. And oil went from 60 to 110, crude oil. And I was like, remember Maxwell Smart missed it by that much. And Anthony said something to me about it. I go, you know, Anthony, come here. Let me tell you something. Who could have known there was going to be a second Iranian war? Right? Who knows what times and seasons? Who knows what's going to happen and when? When the 12-day war was over, you thought, well, that's the end of that. No, it wasn't. Nor is it the end of it now. You don't know what's going to happen. Do we think we really know what's going to happen? That poor guy at the water store, straight up our moves. And then you can't even understand what he's saying. He was so worked up. Like, when I get excited, I trip over my words. He was tripping over every word. It's something straight up our moves. And then he was like speaking a foreign language. He was so worked up. He doesn't know what's going to happen. And he doesn't know when it's going to happen. Now, there's Bible prophecies that tell us what's going to happen. But we don't really know when. And on the day of the Lord, who can keep from dying? There's no get out of jail card for the day of the Lord. When it's our time, it's our time. Now, Hezekiah negotiated for his life and God gave him extension, but still he had to face the grave. I was watching a show recently with a terminal cancer patient, stage 4 cancer. And they're taking him out of the hospice care to go to his hometown on the shore so he can die by his favorite view in this coastal village. And they're getting him out to the ambulance, and he has his beautiful Rolex watch on. And he takes it off and hands it to his caregiver. And the caregiver is like his best friend. And he's like, the caregiver's in tears, like, no, no, no. And he goes, and he said, no, my time is up. You don't need a Rolex watch where you're going. Our time is up. Man, I was like, oh. Because you know how I think about eternity all the time. I was like, that is a moment right there. Taking off the Rolex watch and saying, my time is up. You don't need a watch when you're going to eternity. Give it away. So I was like, wow. See, I'm almost crying thinking about it. That's a man ready for eternity. What do I say eternity is? Letting go of everything in time before you go. My mom spent the last 10 years of her life giving everything away. Either designating it or giving it away. I'm like, what's she doing? It's like every year is like a perpetual garage sale, but it's free. She's clearing stuff out. I want you to have this. I want you to have that. To all the kids and grandkids, just letting go of everything. Time and judgment. Hebrews says that it's appointed unto men to die once and then the judgment. And this passage reminds us of that. There's for the good and the evil. That's the whole point that Solomon's saying. For the good and the evil. It's going to happen. It's going to happen. And then he even reminded himself, you know what, in verse 9, like, you know what, too? Careful how you treat your workers because you're going to give an account in eternity. Paul said, listen, whatever you do, do it heartily as unto the Lord. And you masters, be careful because you have a master too. Peter said to the pastors in chapter 5 of 1 Peter, hey, don't be lord over the church because you're going to give an account to the chief shepherd. We need to be reminded if we're in positions of authority that we're still going to give an account. However much power we have, we need to fear and revere that power and fear the Lord like we started at the beginning of this study with back in verse 1. Now we read on, and the theme continues to develop with the wicked and the death, but he says this in verse 10. Then I saw the wicked buried who had come and gone from the place of holiness, and they were forgotten. In the city where they had done so, this also is vanity because the sentence against an evil work is not executed speedily. Therefore, the heart of the sons of men is fully set in them to do evil. Though a sinner does evil 100 times,

times and his days are prolonged, yet I surely know that it will be well with those who fear God and who fear before him. But it will not be well with the wicked, nor will he prolong his days, which are as a shadow, because he does not fear before God. Man, isn't this, this is God's word. Isn't this a powerful passage of scripture? Solomon's saying, I've seen an evil man rise up in a city, and he did this, and she did that, and they did all this evil, and they did hundreds of acts of evil. And it seemed like they got away with it, so other people followed them and did the same thing. And it perpetuated evil because they all seemed to get away with it. But in the end, they didn't. And he says, it'll be well with the person, and he's back on fear of the Lord. It'll be well with the person who fears God.

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4: I want to share something with you about Psalms 9, verse 13 and 14, which says, have mercy on me, O Lord. Consider my trouble from those who hate me. You who lift me up from the gates of death, that I may tell of all your praise in the gates of the daughter of Zion. I will rejoice in your salvation. I think we all know what it's like to be in trouble, you know, circumstances and even difficult people sometimes. We are reminded that the most godly, obviously the Lord himself, often find themselves in real danger, you know. And these two verses, they remind me of how we are to pray when we find ourselves in difficult circumstances. At the heart of these two verses is the idea that we have a God who specializes in lifting people up from the very gates of hell to place us in a position where we could declare his praises. And so the question I want to pose to the audience is, and it's just rhetorical, is if you've ever felt that you have been really at the gates of death of circumstances, whether it's physical health or relationships or what have you, I want to just share with you three things here that I see in these verses that are ginormously important to me when I find myself in difficult situations. Number one is that we can approach the throne of grace and plead for mercy and not demands. Because when I read this, I read David asking God not fix my enemies, though sometimes he does that. But here is this beautiful model that when we approach the throne of God, we approach knowing that he is a merciful God. And that is, I think, the proper way to approach God, you know, and plead for mercy. And that's all we've ever had really to bank on. And God is a merciful God. Number two is that the God we serve, I love the description of God here. One of my favorite descriptions of God is you who lift me up from the gates of death. Even that description in my mind is so poetic. I envision these dark, horrendous looking gates, you know, and God specializes in getting us right there from where we're right at that gate. And the Lord lifts us up from there. He did it for David. Obviously, he did it for the Lord Jesus himself. And number three is why he does it, right? So we have a merciful God who lifts us up from the gates of death. And number three is there's a purpose, right? And the purpose is to place us there. At verse 14, it says that I may tell of all your praise in the gates of the daughter of Zion, right? So there is this journey from gate to gate, right? From the gates of death to the gates of the daughter of Zion. And the Lord does this here, tells us that I may tell of all your praise. We're saved from something to something. So wherever you find yourself this morning, I want to just encourage you that we have a God that specializes in raising us up from the gates of death themselves. Let me just pray. Father, I just thank you, Lord, for your word and the opportunity to remind your people, Lord, my brothers, my sisters, that you are a merciful God who specializes in lifting us up from the gates of death, that we may praise you, Lord, in the gates of the daughter of Zion. In Jesus' name, amen.
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0: Have you ever climbed to the top of a tall mountain, and from that vantage point you can see for miles in every direction? Well, in Matthew chapters 24 and 25, Jesus climbed the Mount of Olives with his disciples, and from there, he gave them and us an extraordinary view of future events, all to prepare us for the end of this age. Welcome to the Sunday Sermon on Through the Bible. I'm your host, Steve Schwetz, and you're in for a treat as we share Dr. J. Vernon McGee's message titled, From the Top of the Mount of Olives. Before we get started, though, let's hear from a couple fellow passengers riding along with us on the Bible bus. First, we hear from David, who wrote, I was raised in the church, but I never knew Jesus. I walked away from the church when I was 16. I became a cross-country truck driver, and while trying to find a station on an AM radio, I stumbled across this Southern-speaking pastor who spoke in a way that reminded me of my grandfather. In those days, while driving, you would lose the radio station before you could hear the whole program. As the miles and years rolled by, I spent more time searching for Through the Bible and other ministries that spoke to my heart. In 1988, on a Saturday, I was parked at the TA truck stop in Ontario, California. I had just finished listening to Dr. McGee. I lay in the truck's bunk and reread the scripture that he had just taught. With tears flowing and a heart breaking, I asked Jesus into my life. I heard him knocking on the door, and I knew I had to open the door to him. Because I spent so much time on the road and the chance to go to church was few and far between in those days, I quickly fell away. But I still would listen to Through the Bible when I could tune it in. God is so good and has blessed me in so many ways I can't even begin to count. One of those blessings happened in 1997 when God took me back to the same TA truck stop on a Saturday. As I parked the truck, I listened closely to Dr. McGee. I laid down and reread those scriptures. Once again, the tears flowed and the heart was broken, and I opened the door for my Lord and Savior, Jesus Christ. This time, I knew I had to stay grounded and keep my house swept clean. There has been no turning back. I now have the app on my phone, and I listen every morning as I start my day. If you had asked me in 1988 where I would be today, I would have told you I would still be pushing those old trucks across the country, but God had other plans. I am an ordained pastor, and I'm grateful to Dr. McGee for being faithful to always teaching the truth. Well, thanks, David, for sharing your story. I often drive by that spot on the 10 freeway in Ontario, and now I have a new reason to praise the Lord as I do that. It's such a great story. It really does illustrate perfectly how God's arms are always open wide. I'm glad to have you aboard on the Bible bus, brother. And then here's a note. This is from Glenna in Texas. I'm about to wrap my first complete five-year journey. I loved Jesus before, but I am really crazy about him now. With each lesson, he allows me to see him more clearly than the day before. He's so wonderful, lovely, and right about all things. His word has brought deep satisfaction to the hunger and thirst I had before I got on the Bible bus. I still thirst and hunger, but I know feast time is coming every day with the next lesson. Thank you for your dedication and consistency with Dr. McGee's teaching. I'm thankful to be a contributor to this program by prayer and financial support. 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See you in heaven. Well, it's great to hear from you too, Glenna. 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In Canada, Box 25325, London, Ontario, N6C6B1. Let's pray. Heavenly Father, thank you for your word that reveals your plans and purposes for the world and for our lives. Would you give us understanding as we listen together and prepare our hearts to make them ready to trust you? In Jesus' name, amen. Now here's a Sunday sermon on Through the Bible with Dr. J. Vernon McGee.
1: Judging from the pictures that have been released of the astronauts' flight to the moon, there are spectacular views of the Earth from out in space. And we are blue-looking, different, apparently, from any other star in the universe. And when I listened to them describe the topography of the moon, I went out, and in the break, in a rift in the clouds, we could see that pale moon. And as I looked there, I thought, of those men going around the moon. What a thought. And they had not only a spectacular view of the Earth, but a spectacular view of the moon also. And from their vantage point, they probably thought they could see forever. 23rd chapter, where our Lord denounced the Pharisees in the harshest language that's found in the Word of God, and he concluded it with one great emotional upheaval. You and I tonight do not properly appreciate how much he loves Jerusalem and how much he loves that lion and how much he loves that people, his own people. You and I tonight cannot comprehend that, nor can we understand that. And so he concluded it by giving out this great emotional cry. Oh, Jerusalem, Jerusalem that killeth the prophet and stoneth them that are sent under her, how often would I have gathered thy children together, even as a hen gathereth her chickens under her wings, and ye would not. Now, that picture is one of the loveliest pictures, and those of us that were raised in the country can remember that the old mother hen always went about clucking, keeping all of her little chickens right close to her. And if anything happened, or if it began to rain, well, she'd always get them up and under her wings. A wonderful example of mother love. Our Lord used that illustration. He said, that is my feeling toward Jerusalem. And down through the centuries, I would have gathered Jerusalem, her children, these people, the nation Israel, under my wing. And you remember the prophet David had a great deal to say about God's wing. And underneath those wings, there was protection, there was comfort, there was salvation, and there was hope and security. Well, that's the picture our Lord used. And then he gave an almost a terrifying sort of thing. He says, but now your house is left unto you desolate, and you'll not see me henceforth until ye say, blessed is he that cometh in the name of the Lord. And that startled not only his hearers, but it startled his disciples. And as they were walking out through the city of Jerusalem, they went by the temple. And his disciples called his attention to the temple. They said, look at these buildings here. He talked about your house is left unto you desolate, and not one stone would be left upon another. And they say, look, but how beautiful it is, how permanent this is. And certainly you didn't mean that. And he said something even more startling to them than that, as they passed out to the Mount of Olives, that city would be destroyed and not one stone would be left upon another. And as he went out to the Mount of Olives, his disciples, they began to question among themselves. This was startling indeed. He's the king. Jerusalem is the city of the great king. He's now talking about going away. The house is desolate. Not one stone left upon another. So they want to know something concerning the future. And as he sat on the Mount of Olives, the disciples came unto him privately, saying, tell us, when shall these things be? What shall be the sign of thy coming and the end of the world? Now, will you notice that verse very carefully? First of all, he said unto his disciples, he's speaking to his disciples, for they have come to him privately. And they are not talking about anything that we want to read in after 1900 years. Our Lord in the Olivet Discourse is answering their question. There are three questions. Will you notice them? Tell us, when shall these things be? What things? When shall one stone not be left upon another? Second, what shall be the sign of thy coming and of the end, not of the world. That's always an unfortunate translation. The Bible nowhere teaches the end of the world. The Bible teaches the end of the age. And that's what they are asking. The word is ion and has to do with the end of the age. Three questions now. The first question, Dr. Luke, for his purpose in writing a gospel, answers that first question. That is, he takes out of the discourse what our Lord said concerning the city of Jerusalem. He said that when you see Jerusalem compassed with an army, you'll know that this is come. And may I say to you that that was literally fulfilled in 70 A.D. when Titus the Roman destroyed the city of Jerusalem. And from that day down to the present, they've never had a temple, never had a place of sacrifice. They've been scattered throughout the world. And our Lord said at that time, Jerusalem shall be trodden down of the Gentiles until the time for the Gentiles be fulfilled. Now Matthew will answer the other two questions. Our Lord will take them up ad seriatim. He'll take them up chronologically. And he'll answer the last one first. What is the sign of the end of the age, and what is the sign of his coming? He'll answer both of those questions, and that's all he's answering. Now, don't bring the United States in here, because it's not in the Olivet Discourse at all. Our Lord sat over this city that he loved. He's talking about this city and its people. He's not talking about the church in Los Angeles, and I trust you will not attempt to read the church in that at all. As he trudged his way to the top here of the Mount of Olives, he's talking to them about two things now in Matthew, the end of the age and the sign of his coming. And as he looked over it, he's talking about Jerusalem and the people, the nation Israel in the Olivet Discourse. I repeat it, and I think we can demonstrate it. He's not talking about the church here at all. After all, these men knew very little at this time about the church. He'd only mentioned it to them once. They did not know anything about it. They did know about the kingdom and that he was to establish a kingdom on this earth. They wanted to know now, what is the sign of the end of the age and the sign of your coming when you will set up that kingdom upon the earth? He'll talk to these two questions, and he won't talk to anything else. And it has to do with the promise that he had made in the Old Testament, the promise concerning these people. And you will recall the writer to the Hebrews says, therefore sprang there even as one, and him as good as dead, so many as the stars of the sky in multitude, and as the sand which is by the seashore innumerable. These all died in faith, not having received the promises, but having seen them afar off. They were persuaded of them, and embraced them, and confessed that they were strangers and pilgrims on the earth. All of the Old Testament saints, and every one of the Old Testament prophets looked into the future, saw a kingdom to be established on the earth, saw the Messiah coming to establish that kingdom here upon this earth. That became that which was of utmost importance to them. It was that he's talking about now as he deals with these men. As we've said, in 70 A.D., Titus the Roman destroyed this city just as Nebuchadnezzar had done in 587 B.C. The city was destroyed, though, by Titus, and it has, from that day down to the present, it has never been fully rebuilt. And the temple was never rebuilt again. And that city, as our Lord said, would be trodden down of the Gentiles till the time of the Gentiles be fulfilled. Now, Matthew is talking to the first question, or actually the first chronological question. What is the sign of the end of the age? Now, you will find that some of the expositors take the position that all of the Gospel of Matthew has to do with the Great Tribulation, and none of it has to do with the present hour. May I say that I believe here at the very beginning, our Lord, as it were, brought everything into focus. And what he did was to take a long perspective and outline the entire age. And here is what he said. Ye shall hear of war, rumors of war. See that ye be not troubled, for all these things must come to pass, but the end is not yet. What's the sign of the end of the age? Not wars or rumors of war. And I would emphasize that to you, friend, that there have been many wars, and after every war that we've had, why, always a whole series of books comes out from some of the cults and isms and sensational teachers. They try to show you that Japan is in the prophecy, and they show you that this war was in prophecy. I've had several books sent me showing that World War I and World War II are in prophecy. They're not in prophecy, except our Lord says, there'll be wars and rumors of wars, but these are not the signs of the end of the age at all. Now, after World War II, there came out all of these books, especially after the atom and the prospect of atomic warfare. There came out many books saying this is a sign with the end. I made the statement, I said, now that World War II is over, we know that there'll be many books come out saying that this war was a sign with the end of the age. And I made a prediction there'd be a wheelbarrow load of books. But I was wrong. There were two wheelbarrow loads of books that came out at that time showing that, but may I say, none of them are a sign. Our Lord says, you will hear of wars and rumors of wars. This is not a sign that we're at the end of the age. Even the atom does not mean that. And the awful, frightful prospect that is before us. And believe me, friend, this is a frightful and awful prospect. Now we know that there's a metal that can carry an atomic warhead, and it can carry it to any part of this globe. The prospects are frightful indeed. But may I say to you, that in and of itself is not a sign that we're at the end of the age. Many of us believe we are drawing close to the end of the age. There are other signs, I'm confident, that are more marked than that. Now we come to what our Lord gives to these people, not to you and me, but gives to the nation Israel after the church is removed from this earth. For the hope of the church tonight is not that it's going to convert the world or change this world, but we're calling out a people, and soon as that number is completed, he'll take his church out of this world to be with himself. Then he begins to move. God's not through with the world when he removes the church. And he begins then with these people here, and he tells them, when therefore ye see the abomination of desolation, which was spoken of through Daniel the prophet, standing in the holy place, let him that readeth understand. Now, will you notice several things there? The abomination of desolation, what is it? It was spoken of through Daniel the prophet. The critic today has questioned whether Daniel was a prophet. The Lord Jesus said he was. Daniel the prophet, and standing in the holy place. And I would like to ask you tonight, where is the holy place? This is not given to you and me. I just dare you tonight to find the holy place anywhere right now on top side of this earth. Now, Daniel was the prophet. Daniel, the one that the writer to the Hebrews says, stopped the mouths of lions. He is the prophet. We always associate him with the lion's den. He only spent one night down there, friend. He spent 70 years in the court Gentile court, and that's the important part of his life, and that was the most dangerous part. He was in danger constantly in the court of these Gentiles, but he was perfectly safe the night he was in the lion's den. In fact, that was the safest place in Babylon that night. In fact, the king next morning, when he looked down, he wished he'd spent the night with Daniel so he could have had a good night's sleep. That was the only safe place, even for a king or for a prophet. But the important thing is, Daniel had spoken of the abomination of desolation. Now let's go back and see one of the statements Daniel made. He made three separate references to the abomination of desolation. One of them had to do with the idol of Jupiter that Titus Epiphanes, the Syrian, put in the holy place when he captured Jerusalem. And that gives us the key to what the abomination of desolation of the future will be. Well, we're told that when Antichrist comes, he shall make a firm covenant with many for 1 week. That is, for the great tribulation period, he makes a covenant with Israel. But in the midst of the week, he shall cause the sacrifice and the oblation to cease. That is, he breaks his covenant, and upon the wing of abomination shall come one that maketh desolate, and even unto the full end, and that determined shall wrath be poured out upon the desolate. Now, it will appear in the holy place, we're told, and beyond that is the Holy of Holies. So either here or in the Holy of Holies, the abomination of desolation will be placed. What will it be? Well, according to the 13th chapter of Revelation, it's evidently an image of Antichrist, which the entire world is forced to worship in that day and to bow down before. Now, this is the holy place. Don't you see, friends, he's not speaking to the church. The church has no holy place. We use the term figuratively, but there is a holy place, and our Lord is referring to that definitely, and that will be in the temple that's yonder in Jerusalem, if you please, that is to be rebuilt. It is a holy place. The church was never given a holy place. We approach now his throne of grace in the heavens, where he sits at God's right hand, where he ever lives to make intercession for us. And again, Paul referred to this one. He that opposeth and exalteth himself against all that's called God or that's worshiped, so that he sitteth in the temple of God, setting himself forth as God. That's the abomination of desolation. When Antichrist putting his image in the temple and having the world worship him, that is the abomination of desolation. Now, our Lord says, when you see that, you will know that you're at the end of the age. You see, that has no reference to us tonight at all. Now let's follow him, because he gives certain definite instructions. Then let them that are in Judea flee unto the mountains. I don't think he's talking to me here. To begin with, he's talking to some people that are in Judea. Let those that are in Judea. It has nothing to do with Los Angeles. And for goodness sake, friends, let's keep our geography straight. These are people that are going to be in Judea. Now, where will they flee? Some think to the rock-hewn city of Petra. I do not agree with that. This is called the doorway to the place that Moses went first as a shepherd, and then he brought the children of Israel yonder, and on top of the mount, he received the law. I have a notion that this is the area where the children of Israel will go again. May I say to you that he says, those that are in Judea flee to the mountain. It's going to be the most ominous, horrendous, serious time in their history. He keeps on talking, let him that's on the housetop not go down to take out the things that are in his house. You see, in that land in that day, the top of the house was the patio or your front porch. They didn't have porches then, and they didn't have patios, but they did have the roof where the family gathered. And the Mosaic law even had a law concerning putting a railing around that roof And you had to do it according to the Mosaic law, or you were guilty. May I say to you that what he's saying is that again, and they're building houses over there like that again, where you go to the rooftop in the evening and you sit up there. Now he says, if word comes to you that the abomination of desolation has appeared, then don't come down the stairway on the outside and go back in the house. Come down the stairway and keep going. Just leave the family silver alone and leave those private papers alone. They won't do you a bit of good in that day. It'll be too late then. Then he says, and let him that's in the field not return back to take his cloak. Man went out early in the morning and it was cool. He started working in the field. Got a little warm, and so he left his coat down at the end of the road, and he worked down to the other end of the road. And our Lord says, when you hear it, if your cloak's at the other end of the road, don't go get it. You won't have time. You're at the end of the age, you see. That is to be the sign to them. Now he says, but woe unto them that are with child and to them that give suck in those days. Have you ever noticed how God always takes account of the little ones and of women? It's marvelous. You go through the entire Word of God. We're going to see it that when they came to Kadesh Barnea, children of Israel, they didn't want to go in. They said, it's because of our little ones. And our Lord was thinking of the little ones. He said, your little ones are going to go in the land, but you are not. Always thinking of them. And our Lord here says that it's a serious time. May I say to you that God did say to Jeremiah, God told Jeremiah not to marry. He said, the times are too serious in which you live. I personally believe that it's a pretty serious business today to bring children in the world as it is right now. I think Christians ought to do a whole lot of thinking in these days in which we're living. What kind of world are you bringing your children in today? It's pretty serious. And it's something that every Christian ought to give a great deal of thought to. Our Lord warns them in that day. He says, woe unto you if you're with child in that day, if you've got a little one that you're holding to your breast. Because it probably means that in your escape, you will be probably slain. For multitudes will be slain. And he says, pray ye that your flight be not in the winter, neither on the Sabbath. And you see, the Sabbath is Saturday. We don't observe the Sabbath. We observe Sunday. That's the day our Lord came back from the dead. He's talking to people who've gone back under the law. He's not even talking here to Seventh-day Adventists. He's talking to those that are back in Palestine who've gone back under the Mosaic law. Now, will you notice why all of this? For then shall be great tribulation, such as was not since the beginning of the world to this time, no, nor ever shall be. Now, the Lord Jesus gave it the name of the Great Tribulation. He marked it off as being something that looms up with nothing to precede it, nothing to follow it, so that you couldn't miss it at all. Now, this friend that was telling me today about being in London when those firebombs fell, he told me about how right across the street from where he worked, that when the German Luftwaffe came over and the German bombers came down, he said they just plowed those tremendous shells, and he says they got every building in the block that is across the street from him. Not a building escaped. And may I say that there are several preachers that went through that period, and as one of them said to me, I thought we were in the Great Tribulation, period. And I'm confident if I'd been in London at that time, I would have thought we're in the Great Tribulation. But by now, I think I would have discovered we were not in the Great Tribulation, period. Because that period has been duplicated and probably will be duplicated again. May I say, the Great Tribulation has no parallel in the history of the world. It'll be unparalleled in its suffering, if you please. Now, God will preserve his people, this nation. It's the time of Jacob's trouble. And we are told definitely 144,000 of these people are to be preserved in this period. The example is down yonder in the court of Nebuchadnezzar, the three Hebrew children were preserved in the fiery furnace. And friends, the Great Tribulation,
2: the whole world will become a fiery furnace. You talk about atomic bombs, all you want to. God will have to supernaturally preserve his people, and that's exactly what he says. Our Lord says it, and John in Revelation says it, that God will have to supernaturally preserve his people during that period. And notice what our Lord had to say concerning it, that except those days were shortened, no flesh would survive. Those days have to be shortened because of the intensity of them. May I say to you, the world will become again an oven, especially that land for these people. They'll be persecuted as they've never been persecuted before, not even under Hitler. Then, if any man shall say unto you, lo, here is the Christ, or that are here, believe it not. He's not coming next time like that, like he came before. But there shall arise false Christ, false prophets, and shall show great signs and wonders, so as to lead astray, if possible, even the elect. Do you notice what he says? They shall show great signs and wonders, so as to lead astray, if possible, even the elect. They won't be able to destroy the elect. That's elect Israel in that day. And I do not think you can ever deceive God's children permanently. I think you can deceive some of the people some of the time, but not all the people all the time. God's people will not be permanently deceived. You can't do that. But false prophets will deceive them. If there is a man today performing miracles, I don't want to go see him. And I tell you why, he's not from heaven. But I give him credit that he's not performing miracles, that he's just fooling a whole lot of people. And I think that's the best way to look at it. May I say to you, we're not looking for miracle workers today. And that's not the mark of the man of God. The mark of the man of God today is whether he's preaching the word of God. That is the important thing today, above everything else. For as the lightning cometh forth from the east, and is seen even unto the west, so shall the coming of the Son of Man. The next time the Lord Jesus comes, it will not be as he came before, born in Bethlehem with only a few that knew it, brought up in Nazareth with very few knowing, and beginning his ministry by going over a hill to Cana of Galilee at a wedding of a very poor people. He won't begin that way next time. He's not coming that way. And he says very specifically, if they say he's in the secret chambers, don't go there. If they say he's in the desert, don't go there. Why? Because he'll come like the lightning, and that's out of the heaven. And there's one thing about lightning, it sure is not pride. Anytime lightning takes place, everybody knows about it. And if you've ever been in a storm in the Middle West, you know that this is true. Believe me, friends, he's coming in great power and great glory when he comes. And he comes as David even anticipated, the one coming in his line. And as John in Revelation says, behold, he cometh with clouds, and every eye shall see him. Our Lord says, it's like the lightning. And that will be so public that the world will know when he comes to this earth again. Here is the most difficult verse in the Olivet Discourse. Wheresoever the carcass is, there will the eagles be gathered together. I find it difficult to know what our Lord meant when he used this immediately after announcing his coming in glory and coming publicly. And candidly, I think he's now talking about the battle or the conclusion of the Battle of Armageddon. When you find in the 19th of Revelation, an invitation is sent out to the carrion to come and get choice, AAA, triple A beef to eat. You'll eat the flesh of captains and the flesh of kings, and the eagles are invited to this dinner. And believe me, this is prime meat they're going to have. The flesh of kings, the flesh of captains, the flesh of the great men of the earth. Because his coming means the putting down of all unrighteousness on this earth. Now that, I find, is becoming the most unsatisfactory statement you can make to unsaved people today. They don't want Jesus butting into the business of this world today. But friends, he intends to butt right in. He's coming in, as he says in this discourse, just as the thief. But immediately after the tribulation of those days, the sun shall be darkened, the moon shall not give her light, the stars shall fall from heaven, the powers of the heavens shall be shaken. The great tribulation has a parenthesis on it. There will be a great movement in the heavens at the beginning and also at the end. The one at the end is a signal that he is coming to this earth. Before, just the star was the signal. And when he died, there was the great earthquake. There will be a combination of a turmoil in nature when he returns to this earth. And then shall appear the sign of the Son of Man in heaven. And then shall all the tribes of the earth be glad? No, they'll mourn. And they shall see the Son of Man coming on the clouds of heaven with power and great glory. What is the sign of the Son of Man? I'm not sure that I know, but the sign that he did not have before when he came was his glory. He left that behind. When he prayed his great high priestly prayer before he returned to heaven, he said to the Father, glorify thou me with the glory that I had with thee before the foundation of the world. He did leave something behind when he came to this earth. Not his deity, but he did leave his prerogatives of deity. He left behind his glory. Now when he comes again, that glory will be manifested. Now that glory was seen in the tabernacle. Now that's the reason that he's speaking thus to the nation Israel. The church has no glory at all. We have none like that. May I say that nation Israel had the visible glory manifestation, if you please, of God. When the Lord Jesus comes, they'll know him because the Shekinah glory will attend his coming to this earth. Now will you notice, he shall send forth his angels with a great sound of a trumpet. They shall gather together his elect from the four winds, from one end of heaven to the other. Now that is not for the church. When he takes the church out of the earth, the dead in Christ will arise. Those that are alive will be caught up together to meet the Lord in the air. The angels are not present there. They are not having part in that. But when he comes to establish his kingdom, as he came before angels ministered to him, they will come to do his bidding when he returns to this earth. And they are to be the ones that are to make the great division in this earth. They are the ones that will put in the sickle. They are the ones that are going to reap, if you please. All right, now we want to go and look at these people. Our Lord said at that time and at this particular juncture, he says, when you see the fig tree putting forth its bud, you'll know summer's nigh. That fig tree is Israel. And Ezekiel used another picture of it, dead bones. Now, Ezekiel saw them come together and flesh come upon them. But Ezekiel made a distinction. He said they had no life. We have seen in our day the nation Israel return to the land, but there's no life. All you have in Palestine today is a corpse. They are dead spiritually. They're not right now looking for their Messiah. Now our Lord continued and said, and as were the days of Noah, so shall be the coming of the Son of Man. Well, what were they doing in the days of Noah? They were eating and drinking, and there's nothing wrong with that. They were marrying and giving in marriage. There's nothing wrong with that. But what was wrong? Until the day that Noah entered into the ark, they were doing two things that are awfully wrong even today. They were living as if God did not exist. The second thing is they did not believe God. And both of those things are terrible. The crowds that came out and looked at the boat he was putting up, they were having a big time. Oh, what great sport it was to go out and ridicule him and ask him where his oars were, or when did he think the water would get up that far. But it did come, and they knew not until the flood came and took them all away. So shall be the coming of the Son of Man. Now will you notice who's taken away? They knew not until the flood come and took them all away. Now notice this, it was the flood that took this generation absolutely away. The entire civilized world of that day was destroyed in the flood. Now let's look at this, because there are those, and I've had several say, well, we got you now. Then shall two men be in the field, one is taken, one is left. That's sure the rapture. That's not the rapture. It's as it was in the days of Noah. Who was taken away, they knew not, till the flood came and took them away. Who will be taken away here? They'll be taken away in judgment. Those that are left for the kingdom. This has nothing to do with rapture. It does have everything to do with this earth, if you please. Two women shall be grinding at the mill. One's taken. Taken where? In rapture? No, taken away in judgment. And one is left. Left just like Brother Noah was left. He had it pretty much to himself. He had no problem on the freeway after he got out of the ark. There was nobody bothering him there. And he had no difficulty as far as the population explosion was concerned. There weren't too many people about him in that day. May I say to you, they had been taken away. Now, our Lord says it'll be that way when he comes. They'll be taken away in judgment. Now, I come to the last verse we'll look at tonight. He says, watch therefore, for ye know not on what day your Lord cometh. Now, I want to make a distinction tonight, because I even believe that watching is not the word for us today. Watching has a note of anxiety about it. Well, let me use this illustration. Here is a man that goes deer hunting the first day of the season, and he gets a good spot. He walks up to a ridge, and he sits there, and what's he doing? He's watching. He's got his rifle in hand, and anytime anything moves, including another hunter, he's apt to shoot, because he's watching for a deer. Now, my friend, a week later, he's back in Los Angeles. He's waiting now, not watching. He's waiting for a deer. The deer's his wife. And he's been waiting there 15 minutes. He's not watching. He's waiting. And there's all the difference in the world. We are told today that we're to wait for his son from heaven. There is a distinction that needs to be made. Now, they're told, watch therefore, for ye know not on what day your Lord cometh. May I say there are those that are looking for him in great anticipation. There's the businessman, more interested in the stock report than he is in the coming of Christ. There are those that are interested in pleasure, but there are those today concerned about his coming for his own. But my friend, you could not possibly be interested in him coming for his own or coming to establish his kingdom unless you have a relationship to him, because he came 1900 years ago and died on a cross for our sins. May I say, our business today is not to try to establish a kingdom. And I say it very definitely, our business is not to try to make this world a better place. We today are trying to get men and women to turn to Christ.
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8: Welcome to Glad News for Muslims, a ministry to motivate, encourage, and equip believers and churches to love all people and to communicate the good news of God's love and salvation to all, including those who practice Islam. One out of every four people living in the world today is a Muslim. The Muslim population doubles every 20 years. Muslims are growing rapidly in Europe, Australia, Canada, and America. In fact, in Southern California alone, there are 1.5 million Muslims. With more, here's your host, Sammy Tanago.
9: Hello, welcome back, my Christian and Muslim audience. Why Jesus is the perfect mediator between us and God, between God and man? Simply because in him we see all the necessary characteristics that must be found in the mediator, in the Savior. For example, the Savior must be human. How could God, who is spirit, pay the penalty for the sins of man who is flesh? It was a human penalty he wanted to bear. Therefore, God acquired the human form, became a true member

except a divine person, a perfect person. Therefore, the sacrifice had to have an infinite value. Everything Jesus did derived unique significance from his divine identity. Had he not been God, he could not have drawn near to God on our behalf. The Savior descended to us from God so he could lift us up to God. My friend, Jesus the Savior unites you with God. The Bible states, for in Christ lives all the fullness of God in a human body. You read this in the Gospel, Colossians chapter 2, verse 9, which means that the fullness of the divine nature became incarnate and was indwelling in the body of Christ. The whole deity became incarnate and appeared in human form. In Christ alone dwell the essence and nature of the Godhead, not merely the divine attributes of divinity. Jesus as man was not merely godlike, but in the fullest sense, God. That's what the gospel teaches. This is a fact. We see here the personal union of the Godhead with the manhood in Christ, the personal habitation of the deity in and union of it with the humanity of Christ, so close and intimate that the Godhead inhabiting and the manhood inhabited make but one and the same person. Just like, as an example, the soul and body in man make but one person. How this fact is of the most important to you and me, Christ promised, "Here I stand at the door of your heart, and knock. If anyone hears my voice and opens the door, I will come in." We read this promise in the Gospel, Revelation chapter 3, verse 20. So when you open your hearts to Christ, believe in him, and invite Jesus to enter your life, he will come inside you through his Spirit, and you will become partaker of the divine nature. This is recorded in the Gospel, 2 Peter chapter 1. This is very, very important fact God wants you to know. Jesus promised, "I stand at the door of your heart and knock. If anyone hears my voice and open the door, I will come in to him and dine with him and he with me." Jesus is standing at the door. Jesus is patient, waiting for admission. He is gracious. Christ is longing to have a love relationship with you, my friend. His emotion desires that our hearts be open to him so he can enter our lives. This is love. Jesus Christ desires a love relationship with you that will give you rest. God actually speaking to your heart and conscience, offering you salvation through faith in Jesus Christ. I encourage you to open the door of your heart right now and welcome his entrance. Jesus Christ knocks, but he will not break the door open. You have to decide whether you will take or whether you will reject Jesus and his words. If you do nothing, that means the door will remain shut in the face of Christ. Christ died on the cross to bear the sins of the world, including your sins and the mine. Christ is alive now. He wants you and me to welcome him in our lives. He pleads with you to believe in what he has done for you and repent of your sins, which means

0: means decide to forsake them, forsake anything wrong you know you are doing that is not pleasing to God. You know that it's against your conscience. Decide to forsake it. Jesus Christ desires that you welcome him in your life so you can receive the gift of God's forgiveness and the eternal life with God, which Jesus alone can give. All you need to do is to trust Jesus as the savior of your soul. That is opening the door. It is like when I opened this morning the window shutters, I allowed the sunshine to come in. Jesus promised, I will come in to him, dwell in him, be really incorporated in his being. My friend, there is nothing better that can happen in your life than the actual dwelling of Jesus Christ, the Son of God, in your spirit. And I invite you, I plead with you, I beg you to do that right now. Repeat this prayer after me if you mean it from your heart. If Christ spoke to you, Jesus, I believe that you are my Savior. You paid the penalty for my sins. I invite you to come into my heart, to come into my life. Make me a child of God. Help me to experience God's forgiveness for everything wrong I have done. God, thank you for Jesus. Thank you for sending Jesus. Thank you for loving me that much to make the ultimate sacrifice for me, to save me from death and from suffering in hell. Thank you, God. Help me to walk with you. In Jesus' name I pray. Amen.
1: I have a coworker who I can consider somewhat of a friend, who's a Muslim. We talk here and there. I'm not as knowledgeable as I should be about the Bible. I would love to be more knowledgeable and try to help him.
2: Mm-hmm.
1: But it's hard to answer some of his questions concerning the Old Testament and the New Testament. I had given him a Bible, So I don't know. You know, hopefully he still has that in his house.
2: Okay, we do have a fellow here in our church who is an Egyptian, and he probably knows more about the Muslim faith than what they know.
3: Mm-hmm.
2: And he's written a book titled, God Loves You, My Muslim Friend. Many Muslims have been converted after reading this book. I would highly recommend that you give him this book by Sammy Tanaho on God Loves You, My Muslim Friend.
3: This is a really, really good book because it focuses on the love of God for the Muslim, where he shows the biblical revelation of God and his relationship with us is that of father and child, where the Quranic revelation of God is master and slave. And The gospel brings us into the family of God as children of God with a loving, gracious Heavenly Father. Not to mention the fact that the biblical story is true and the story of the Quran is not true.
0: I have to tell you that God guided me to write the book, Glad News, God Loves You, My Muslim Friend, to answer questions Muslims usually ask about our Christian faith and to present Jesus in the most understandable, convincing, and attractive way to Muslims. 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
8: Well, beautiful listeners, you are back for part two of, what should we call it, Cheryl? Just
9: conversation?
8: Conversation.
9: Conversation, yes.
8: Women in our lives who have deeply affected us. And we ended maybe a little abruptly because we had to on the last episode, which was part one. Go back and listen to that. And I was talking about the influence that Corrie ten Boom had on my life when I was at 19, 20 and met her. And she had made this comment in front of a group of reporters that the crown you keep putting on my head is too heavy. End of interview. And she got up and left. And the way that affected me as a young woman was that if I knew I wanted to consecrate my life to full-time ministry, whatever that was, I didn't know what that was yet. Still thought I was going to be a missionary somewhere, somehow. But that if I really meant that, and that I was fully surrendered to the Lord for his kingdom to come and his will to be done, then that was my role model right there, that there were no crowns. I mean, we're told at the end of the Bible how those crowns that are given by the Lord are cast at his feet. But on earth, why would I ever take a crown anyone is offering to me because of something I did or who I am and go around wearing that crown? Because Corrie just demonstrated, just don't even do that. Don't set me up on a pedestal, because it's only my heart surrendered to serve the Lord, and whatever is accomplished, it's because of him.
9: Exactly.
8: And that has been really a foundation all the years of speaking, teaching, writing, all the letters I receive from writers all over the world, writers, but also readers around the world. And it rolls through my thoughts that no crown, it's just that his kingdom come, not my kingdom come and my will be done, but just his kingdom. And I really felt that this past summer. I was in Brazil and our son went with me, and it was astounding how God's working in Brazil. Just remarkable. And 20 years ago, I had been there with my husband, and the Christy Miller books had been translated into Portuguese, and they had just begun to get out into the church book tables. There weren't Christian bookstores, a few Christian bookstores. But then 20 years ago, it was a trip of going to schools and churches and almost like making a plea, here, read this book, please. Here, young teenagers, give your life to Christ. And now, 20 years later, to go back, and I met so many young women who had read the Christy Miller books, given their life to the Lord, and they are now writing the stories for their generation to draw the young hearts in this generation in Brazil to the Lord.
9: Okay, can I just say this?
8: Yes, I need a Kleenex.
9: I looked at your Instagram, and your son had gone outside, because your son went with you.
8: Yeah.
9: And he had taken this picture of all the young women and some of them with their mothers that were waiting in line. And it went on.
10: It did.
9: And on and on and on. And I found myself just rejoicing, just like, yes, yes, yes. Like, thank you, Jesus. Because they had been impacted by the word that God gave you of this story of this young woman who gets saved and dedicates her own life to serving Jesus. And it had inspired them. But as I said before, it inspired my daughter-in-law and it inspired my own daughter, Kristen. Those were her favorite books. And Grace, my daughter-in-law, said she read every single one. And, you know, she was a staunch Christian in high school, too. You know, both of them setting a witness. My little Kristen was a little tougher. She beat up some people. But other than that, you know, she's in a, if you saw her, you'd be shocked because she's the most petite little thing. But, you know, a boy said something untoward toward her and I had to go down there and deal with the fact that she beat him up for saying that really bad thing. I was kind of proud of her. So was my dad. My dad was so proud of her. I love that. Yeah, speaking of bookstores, though, and the impact, when we lived in England, there was a Christian bookstore in Richmond, and we had moved there. It was unfamiliar territory, and I'm an American, right? And I had been told by everyone, oh, there's a really anti-American spirit there. And so I was really afraid. I was excited about how the Lord was going to use our lives. I went out of sheer obedience. But, you know, I had four children. I was trying to homeschool them. I was doing two Bible studies a week, teaching Sunday school on Sunday morning, and just a little bit overwhelmed. And so I would walk to Richmond, take a train into a place called Clapham Common and walk to a Bible study. In the beginning, actually, a woman who had this beat up car that you had to climb in through the driver's side because the passenger side was bashed in. And as you sat in the back seat, the header was resting on your own head, you know, the top of the what was supposed to be the ceiling. And so you always had to dust the fluff out of your head after you got out of her car. And she would pick me up and take me to her house, which was at a place called Clapham Commons, an estate actually there. And it was a very rough place to do a Bible study. So I was doing that once a week. And my payoff was that on the way home, I would stop at this bookstore every Tuesday before going home. And there was an American woman who was older. She was probably in her late 70s at that time. And this was 1996. And she always had the most encouraging word, not only for me, but for anybody who walked in that bookstore. And I got to talking to her one day, and she and her husband had come over with the Presbyterian Church and had, you know, taken over a fellowship, and he had died just a few years afterwards. And she stayed because that was her life. She didn't have any children and just stayed and took this job at the bookstore and had been working there ever since her husband's death. And she was the most encouraging, kindest. She always made you feel so excited. You went into the bookstore and you think her own life had been somewhat tragic. And yet she went out of her way to make everyone else feel welcome and loved. I told a friend about that. In fact, I knew people who would go to that bookstore just to meet her because she was so encouraging. And I never even learned her first name.
10: What a beautiful ministry but she had.
9: She did. Just working beautiful. In a Christian bookstore, being kind. And I watched her kindness towards others, towards rude people, towards people who homeless who went in there. She was always kind, attentive, and ready to share the love and story of Jesus Christ. Just amazing woman. And I just watched her and said, God, when I grow up, because I was about 36, that's what I want to be.
10: Yeah.
9: That's who I want to be when I grow up.
10: That's so interesting that you brought up the theme of that being the kindness, because when I was thinking about the women that have influenced me, there was a writer woman, Ethel Hur, who, it was her kindness. And you think about how Romans, is it Romans 5, it says kindness that leads us to repentance. And I think that there's so much that kindness leads us to and transforms us inwardly. What I learned from Ethel was, I met her at a writer's conference. I was so intimidated. I had not published anything yet. I didn't really think I belonged with these writers. And
9: Ethel, I know the feeling.
10: Yes. And Ethel just welcomed me. There was a seat open next to her, and she said, yes, come, sit here. And she had the right kind of name tag badge on, like blue, and it was like, oh, she's on faculty. But she was so welcoming and generous. And one of the things she said is, you know, your blouse is so pretty. It's just about the same color as my book that came out last year called Women in the Bible. And you'll have to look at it at the book table and hold it up and see if this... It was really sweet. It was
9: so
10: really
9: cute. Yes.
10: It was. And she was like, yes, I wrote a book, but it wasn't like, I wrote a book. But it was just this sweet opening conversation. Well, when we discovered that, we lived not far from each other. It was about a 45-minute drive. We were living in the Bay Area at that time. And she invited me to come to her home because once a month she hosted a critique group for writers. And it was the first Wednesday of every month. And you had to be committed to come all the time unless you were sick or something. And it went from 9 in the morning until 3 in the afternoon. And you needed to bring a sack lunch. And if you wanted coffee, you should pick it up on your way there. Because Ella was so serious about training. There were only 4 or 5 of us. And she would say, she was from a Dutch background, and she would say, come and put your feet beneath my table. And so we would come and go to her kitchen table and come, put your feet beneath my table. And when we did, she said, okay, now let's pray. And what I learned from Ethel, I was probably just very early 30s at that time, maybe mid-30s. And she taught me, so different from what I had learned in any other church, about gathering with women to pray. Because we just got down to business. We came in, everybody needed to be on time, and we began to pray. We did not take the time to say everything that had happened since we were together a month ago. We did not say Aunt Susie's gallbladder is giving her problems again. Because we could bring that up before the Lord when we prayed. And there were times when, as we went around the table and each of us prayed, we would just be praying for someone else at the table and not realizing until later that it was actually prophetic in the way we were asking the Lord for something for that person, or we just had that sense that they had this struggle they were going with, and we just lifted it before. I don't know what it is, Lord, but I just lift them up. And then after we prayed and prayed for each other's work, the work of our hands, that the Lord would bless the work of our hands, and then amen. And then we got to work. By each person was given the opportunity to read 5 pages or so after they had read what they had worked on during the month. Then you think of a critique group as like, okay, now everybody just tear it apart. But no. Ethel led us so that whenever we finished reading, you wanted to look at her face because it was always this, like the woman in your bookstore, just like this, like motherly, sweet, kind, approving expression. And
9: well, nothing shuts you down like a mean critique.
10: Yes,
9: and nothing brings out creativity like grace and encouragement.
10: It was like liquid grace just poured off her over the table. And so then her method, I kind of, you know, picked it apart later. What did she do that was so fabulous? Because I was in lots of other critique groups where it was just demolishing. You drive home like, I'm not a writer. Everybody knows it now. That's just...
9: I've been exposed.
10: Yet what she would do is she would ask questions. That was a beautiful next step. Not approve, disapprove. Her face said it all. Like, you did the work. I'm so happy. I'm so proud of you. I'm so glad you did the work. And then she would ask, so where do you see this scene that you set up? Where do you see it going by the end of the chapter? And then we could, you know, talk about what we had in mind. And that's when the amazing thing happened, where the critique was really just an opportunity to share the what ifs, because everyone around the table, it seemed like we, all these creative minds in one space, and they would say, well, what if instead of that, you added this? Or what if you brought back that character from chapter one? Because I've been wondering about them. And as a writer, it was just suggestions that could, you know, stick or not stick, the pasta on the wall kind of thing. But it brought the story further and deeper. The 6 years I put my feet beneath Ethel Hurst's table, I wrote many of the Christy Miller books. They are better, richer, deeper, more thoughtful. What was very valuable was book maybe six or seven. She took me aside after everyone had left and said, I have thought about this and I have a concern. What you had happen in this scene, and that might be what you need to do for that book, but I felt that you weren't really representing. And then she gave me a scripture, like, this is how we are to live as believers. Mm. And she said, this is the message that you could be giving to your readers. This, like, elevate the behavior. And so because you've written it this way, and that might be right for this book, but just think about if you turned it. And I did turn it. I did change it. And she was right. But it was so kind. It was so gentle. She had a huge impact on not only the process of writing and creativity and all working together, but also just that sense of we need to get down to business. When we're going to pray, get there and pray. And when we moved, that's why I stopped going to a group. We moved and we were in the Washington State for 16 years after that. And when we were in Washington, I started meeting with two other women to just pray for our children. And same thing. I said, would you like to pray? Would you like to pray? When you come to my house, I will not give you coffee. I don't care about your Aunt Susie's gallbladder. Let's just get down to business. And for 16 years, every Tuesday morning, 9 o'clock, we just prayed.
9: I used to have a Tuesday, 9 o'clock
10: Tuesday
9: prayer meeting, and we were not allowed to chit chat.
10: Yes.
9: I mean, for Cheryl, 1 hour, we had to pray. Like,
10: to
9: I didn't even give water. It's like, no coffee, no water. This is not social. You had to bring your own. But this is about prayer.
10: Yeah.
9: Let's just pray for 1 hour, and we won't go over an hour, but let's just pray. And it was on Tuesdays. I did the same thing in England. It was a prayer meeting for 1 hour.
10: Effective.
9: Same thing. It is.
10: Yeah.
9: It is. Because you know what? I had one friend who was really struggling with her prodigal, and she wrote out like this thing that she was going to say to him, and it was really good what she wrote out. But she said, as she prayed, she was part of the prayer meeting, she said that the Lord said, don't say it, pray it. So she said, I brought it and I'll be praying this today.
10: Ooh.
9: And we all were able to join in with that prayer for our prodigals.
10: Yes.
9: It was like amazing. But yes. Oh, I love that. Tuesdays. You know, Robin, no wonder we love each other so much.
10: We have these like parallel lives.
9: I love it. I love it. Only you've got a parallel life with blue eyes. I did the life with brown eyes.
10: You bring that up. I think it's just because in the studio where the lights just hit,
9: my mom had blue eyes. I always wanted them. In fact, that was one of the things my mom, how I got introduced to Amy Carmichael was because I kept telling my mom, why did you give my brothers the blue eyes? Why didn't you give me the blue eyes? I would just say that. And she said, I've got a story for you. And it was from one of Amy Carmichael's books. And she put it on my bed, marked, and said, read this. And I read it. And I was like, this woman understands me. And it was that Amy was just like, Lord, why did you give me brown eyes instead of blue? And the other members of her family had blue eyes. And every day, every night, she would pray for blue eyes. And she would run into the bathroom the next morning in front of the mirror and look, and are hoping her eyes had turned blue. And then only later did she realize that God gave her brown eyes so she could minister in India. And so my mom was there's a reason and there's a purpose. But that kind of reminded me of, you know, why I say that. But I love that. You know, I think about a time in my life where I was at a crossroads but didn't realize it. You know how sometimes you're at a crossroads and you don't even know you are, but God does.
10: Mm.
9: And it was my first official job, and I took a job at a hair salon called The Hair After. And there were three women and a man named Renee Quintanilla. Renee Quintanilla and a lady named Marianne Marsters, they owned it. They co-owned it. And Marianne and a lady named Donna Rummins and another lady named Shirley Van Buskirk, they were three of the main hair cutters. And they were in their 30s, and they were really hip. They were all really good looking, and they were all so godly and so kind. And Renee too, Renee was actually a guy, but they were so fun and so joyful. Like Renee would sing songs into his vent brush when the client wasn't looking and get us all laughing.
10: What was your job? What was your
9: position? I was the receptionist. Oh, so I would make appointments. Yes. And then Marianne actually taught me how to balance books and how to pay taxes and how to write out, you know, because they would give, and how to take a certain portion out of each of their checks and pay them. So I would write the checks. She had me even writing the checks at the end of the week for each of these people who worked there for how much they got. But they took me, those women took me under their wing and loved on me. Now, a lot of people would think, well, Chuck Smith's daughter doesn't need examples or people to take her under their wing or to love on her. I desperately needed it. And while my other friends, I had a best friend who was shifting away from the Lord and they could see it, they took me in and they took me to out to dinner. They took me, if they were going to do something fun together, I was always invited, and they became some of my favorite people and my best friends. I just absolutely adored them, to the point that I adored them so much. My mom was like, I've got to meet these women. Of course, whenever my mom entered the room, the attention was all for my mom. They loved my mom and my mom loved them. My mom could just light up a room like nobody else. And she would come in and she would just light up the room and love on all of them. But I knew that she loved them because she told me one time, I love them because they love you. And I love them because they saw in you that you were 17 and impressionable and you needed friends. Mm-hmm. And she said, I have thanked God for them over and over again for loving you and taking such good care of you.
10: Mm-hmm.
9: When I felt my reach, you know, couldn't reach that far. And I just think about those women and how precious they all were at a crossroads in my life, to a teenage girl. Teenage girl who was, I would say I was probably pretty dang self-centered. I mean, they brought me out of a lot just by their kindness and their love and their fun and their godliness. And I just loved them all. And they had testimonies. Every single one of them had a testimony where, you know, I was raised Christian. They weren't. And they just, at one point, I went on a crazy diet and I fainted, and they all got very concerned and told me that I couldn't diet like that, that they would help me if I really needed to lose weight. And I mean, they were just the absolute best, best first job ever. First job ever. Well, unless you worked for Brother Andrew, but this was so, so inspirational. So I wanted to give like a shout out to them too, because the Lord used them just so dynamically in my life. You know, my mom loved those women forever after that because of their ministry. In fact, Donna, until my mom died, Donna did her hair.
10: Oh,
9: so
10: wow.
9: That's how
10: but
9: precious.
10: Again, the kindness seems to be the repeating theme here, where they, that was such a pocket of delight for you to go to work and have that kindness shown to you, along with the role modeling and the apprenticeship and the training.
9: Exactly.
10: And for you to leave that, and then that's what you want to emulate to others.
9: Exactly. Exactly.
10: That's the power we have.
9: Right.
10: Have that effect on people by being kind.
9: And especially teenagers.
10: Loving them.
9: Like, what a difference if you tell a teenager they're actually beautiful. You know, so many times we're withholding because they're teenagers and they might have an attitude. But, you know, they broke all that down in me.
10: That's so good.
9: By their love, but also by their fun, by their joy. And I think that there's something so infectious about joy. I mean, my mom called her Bible study joyful life.
10: Yeah.
9: And I think there was a reason for that, to say there's joy in the Lord. Mm-hmm. I love that song, There's Joy in the House of the Lord tonight. And I feel like there's so much tragedy out in the world.
10: Mm-hmm.
9: But in the Lord, we can still have joy. We can celebrate. We can have so much fun. In fact, there is no fun like Christian fun.
10: It's true.
9: You know, both of us growing up, it's like, who wants to party? We got Jesus. We got church. You know, we got fun, you know.
10: That's so good, Cheryl. The other woman I thought of was my grandma, because she had that kindness again, here's our theme, mm-hmm. which we didn't even know. And the sweetness and she was the daughter of a Lutheran minister, one of 12 children, and her whole life, she really just showed kindness and love the Lord. And that was enough.
9: You know, Robin,
10: it was beautiful.
9: It would be so fun to come back at some point and have you do one just on your grandma.
10: Mm.
9: I would love that. And I really enjoyed today. I want to do this again. Maybe we'll do this like every 6 months or something.
10: Love it. Love it.
9: It'd be great.
10: Thanks, Cheryl.
9: Thank you for joining us in this conversation with Women Worth Knowing.
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11: 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God is good. Come on, you know the saying. You say all the time. All the time. God is good. That is the truth of our lives. That is the truth of God's word. That is our reality. And no matter what may be going on around you, it's up to us to remind ourselves, to quicken our spirits to his word, to renew our mind to that truth that he is good all the time. 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We've got a new beginning, the weekend edition with Greg Laurie coming up next. Don't you go anywhere. 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
16: 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He's looking for those with pure hearts.
15: A hypocrite is a person who is putting on a performance. They're playing a role. They're hiding behind a mask, and God doesn't like it when you do that. Better to be an honest sinner than a lying saint or hypocrite.

0: we hide behind a facade, a false front, trying to pretend we're someone we're not, we're not fooling God, right? He knows who we really are. In fact, he knows us better than we know ourselves. Well, today on A New Beginning, Pastor Greg Laurie points out the peril of living an imitation life. It's a disappointment to the Lord, and our act may not be believable to those around us either. It's a good opportunity for a reset and to live a life of transparent honesty going forward.
1: The title of my message today is Honest to God. On Halloween, you know, maybe you put on a costume, maybe you put on a mask, and you pretend to be something that you are not. That's what I want to talk about. And my message today that I'm calling Honest to God is you don't want to be a hypocrite. And a technical definition of a hypocrite is it's someone who's playing a part. Someone who is effectively an actor. They're presenting an image that is not really them, and they want you to believe that they are this person. And in context, this would be a person pretending to be a Christian and is actually not a Christian at all. Now, let's be honest. One of the things that keeps non-believers away is hypocrisy in the church, right? How many of you have heard some non-believers say, well, the reason I don't go to church is there are too many hypocrites there. Have you heard that one? Yeah, we have all heard it. What are you going to say? No, come to our church. It's hypocrite free. That's impossible. I sometimes say to people, well, if you find a perfect church and there's no hypocrites in it, please don't join it because you'll ruin it, right? We are imperfect people serving a perfect God. And if we're honest, we all have moments of hypocrisy, but sometimes this is used as an excuse that non-believers offer as to why they will not become Christians. I was at a Harley dealership a while ago, and some guy, I was talking to him about the Lord, and he said, well, yeah, what about all the different religions that are out there? How can one belief be true and the others not be true? And at that moment, a really loud Harley rode by with super loud pipes. I said, you hear that? That is the sound of a genuine Harley Davidson motorcycle. And he said, yeah, that's right. And I said, and there's a lot of imitations out there on the road, but there's only one Harley. And I have to say, riding a Harley myself, when you see someone coming on the other side of the road toward you, if you ride a Harley, you do this little sideways wave. If you're a rider, you know what I'm talking about. So you kind of ride, you just kind of go, hey, you like that? Hey. But if they're on another kind of motorcycle, you don't acknowledge them, okay? It's kind of an elitist thing because we think we're cool when we're not, but whatever. But my point was, just because there's imitations doesn't mean there is not a genuine, and in fact, the very existence of all the imitation shows there has to be the real one there somewhere. So here's the devil's thinking. He knows there's the genuine Savior, Jesus Christ. He knows it's through Christ that people come to God. Therefore, he effectively floods the market with cheap imitations to distract and divert people from the real thing. But let's understand what a hypocrite really is. A hypocrite is not a Christian who's following Christ and slips up. Because of people appoint an accusing finger. You just got angry. You exceeded the speed limit while you were driving. You were unkind. You didn't do this exactly right. And we all have moments where we don't live up to the standards we have in Scripture and the faith that we have. But that happens. But that's not hypocrisy. That is, well, humanity. We're all going to fall short, but the difference between a person who falls short and admits it and is sorry for it and tries to do better and a person who's playing a role is one is trying, one is walking with the Lord, the other isn't walking with the Lord at all. Look, we're all going to fall short in some way, shape, or form. The fact is, the further we go in the Christian life, the more we realize we need to grow. And so here is the difference. A hypocrite is a person who is putting on a performance. They're playing a role. They're hiding behind a mask. And really, they're not a believer at all. And ironically, Hypocrites are often the most critical people of all. It doesn't surprise me when I find a hypercritical person turn out to be guilty of sins that are far worse than the sins they're criticizing in other people's lives. I bring this up because we're going to look at a very interesting couple in the Bible, Ananias and Sapphira. They were two hypocrites who found out the hard way that you can't pull the wool over God's eyes. Now, here's the thing to remember. Jesus saved his most scathing words, not for sinners, but for hypocrites. He saved his most scathing words for the Pharisees. Now, being a Pharisee was not in and of itself a bad thing. A Pharisee could be a very devout man. He could be a man who really sought to know God by memorizing the scripture and living by the standards he lived by. But unfortunately, many of the Pharisees had no interest in God at all. And for them, it was more about theater. And Jesus was very critical of them, calling them whitewashed tombs, which means you look good on the outside, but you're dead in the inside. In contrast, with sinners, Jesus was incredibly compassionate. Take the woman caught in the act of adultery as an example. The Pharisees grabbed her, threw her before Jesus, not because they cared about the law or what was right or wrong. They just wanted to put him to a test that hopefully he would fail. They throw her down at the feet of Christ. They say, the law says this woman should be put to death. What do you say? Jesus looks around at these creepy, self-righteous, arrogant hypocrites. And we read that he stoops down and writes in the sand, stands up, writes in the sand again. Then he looks at them and says, let him that is among you without sin cast the first stone. And the Bible says they left from the eldest to the youngest. Now he looks at this woman who actually was guilty of this sin. And he says, woman, where are your accusers? She says, I have none, Lord. It's interesting, the very word that he used for woman is a term of respect. It's almost as though he called her ma'am or lady. I don't know if she'd ever been called that before. But he said, ma'am, lady, woman, where are your accusers? Showing that he didn't just see her for what she was, he saw her for what she could become. Yeah, at that moment, she was an immoral woman caught in the act. But he saw that she could become a woman of God. Woman, lady, ma'am, where are your accusers? I have none, Lord. Then go and sin no more. And we see this over and over again. He's loving and patient and compassionate with sinners, even being called the friend of sinners, but very quick to deal with self-righteous hypocrites. Listen to this. Better to be an honest sinner than a lying saint.
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4: I just wanted to let Greg know that he has inspired my life. I feel like he's an older brother, and he's given me so much hope and love through the Word of Christ. 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Take care.
3: It's a blessing to know that listeners are hearing these messages and God is using His Word to touch hearts. How have Pastor Greg's studies impacted your life? Would you let him know? Send an email to greg@harvest.org.
2: Well, today, Pastor Greg is presenting a study of the sin of Ananias and Sapphira in a message called Honest to God. Let's listen.
1: So here we come now to the story of how the devil changes his approach. At first, he attacked the church outwardly, and that blew up in his face. Instead of weakening the church, it strengthened the church. So now he comes in a different way. First, he came like a lion. Now he's going to come like a serpent, just like he came to Eve in the Garden of Eden, slithering in. That's how the devil often works. He'll attack you on the outside, and you're fighting him here, but you might be letting him in somewhere else. So let's get the backdrop of the story. Barnabas is seen giving a gift to the church for the use of ministry. Now, I love Barnabas. He's called the son of consolation. Whenever you read about Barnabas, he's encouraging someone. And here he is giving this. Now, no one forced him to do this. No one pressured him to do this. And periodically, we have people come to us and say, I want to give a gift to the ministry because I want to invest in what you guys are doing. And we're so appreciative of that. But here's the thing. This was voluntary. He didn't have to do it, but he wanted to do it. And other members in the church did the same thing. They were sort of pitching in and helping out because some believers, because of persecution, were losing their employment. They needed help. So the church was pooling their resources. It wasn't forced on them by the government. It was voluntarily done by members of the church, of the congregation. But so Ananias and Sapphira see this and they think, wow, look at how the people appreciate this. We want to be seen as virtuous people too. So this is what happens next. And one of the most shocking stories in the Bible, quite candidly. Acts chapter 5, starting in verse 1. I'm reading from the New Living Translation. There was a man named Ananias, who with his wife Sapphira sold some property. He brought part of the property to the apostles, but claimed it was the full amount. His wife agreed to this deception. Underline that, this deception. Then Peter said, Ananias, why has Satan filled your heart? You lied to the Holy Spirit, and you kept some of the money for yourself. This property was yours to sell or not sell, as you wish or not. And after selling it, the money was yours to keep or to give away. Why would you do a thing like this? You're not lying to us, you're lying to God. And as soon as Ananias heard these words, he fell to the ground and died. And everyone who heard about it was terrified. Well, then some young men wrapped him in a sheet, took him out and buried him. About 3 hours later, his wife comes in, not knowing what had happened. Peter asks her, what was this price you and your husband received for the land? She said, yeah, that was the price. Peter said, how could the two of you even think of doing a thing like this, conspiring together to test the Spirit of the Lord? Just outside that door are the young men who buried your husband, and they'll carry you out too. And instantly, she fell to the floor and died, and the young men saw she was dead, and they carried her out and buried her beside her husband. And great fear gripped the entire church and all the others who heard what happened. We'll stop there. How's that for a story? Wow. Why did God deal so severely with these two people? Because they committed a specific sin against the Spirit that still can be committed today. They lied to the Spirit of God. Verse 4, you've not lied to men, but to God. Their sin was they lied to the Holy Spirit. The Holy Spirit is a member of the Trinity, Father, Son, and Holy Spirit. The Holy Spirit has a will. The Holy Spirit has a personality. The Holy Spirit can be specifically sinned against. There are specific sins identified in the Bible that can be committed against the Holy Spirit. For instance, you can insult the Spirit. You can resist the Spirit. You can lie to the Spirit, as the story here shows, and you can blaspheme the Spirit. So what is this about? Again, Ananias and Sapphira were hypocrites. They were playing a part. They were pretending to be something that they were not. They wanted people to think they were really devoted to God when they weren't. Now, before we criticize them, let's just ask ourselves this question. Have we ever done anything like this? The answer is yes. Here's how. You know, we put on a performance. Maybe there's a prayer meeting and it's our turn to pray and we hog the prayer. You ever pray with people like that? They just pray forever, forever. And it's a very flowery prayer. Because what are they doing? They want to impress you, right? Oh, our Father, we thank thee today. And I thank you, Lord, as I was studying your word for 3 hours, how you spoke to my heart. And then, Lord, as I was actually leading people to Christ on the way over here, 6 or 7, as I recall. But, Lord, what is that all about? You're talking more about you than the Lord. And so this is the thing. We can do the same thing. In fact, Jesus called out the Pharisees in Matthew 6. In a modern translation, he says, be especially careful when you're trying to be good so you don't make a performance out of it. It might be good theater, but the God who made you will not be applauding. Don't pray for theater. Don't worship for theater. You know, some people always say, I'm going to really just, you know, sing louder and lift my hands higher. And that's all good. We want that. But don't do it in a way where you're drawing unnecessary attention to yourself. Sometimes people will pretend to be a Christian when it works to their benefit. Maybe you're a Christian girl and some guy comes up and says, hey, I'd like to take you out for dinner. And you say, well, I don't want to be involved with anyone who's not a Christian. Are you a Christian? And he says, yeah. Hallelujah. Even the way he said it was kind of creepy. It's like, yeah. Doesn't the Bible say something about greeting one another with a holy kiss? So come here, hold on. That guy might be lying to your face, right? Or maybe when you go to buy a vehicle, a number of years ago, I was looking at some truck and the car dealer was cussing up a blue streak, all this profanity. And then he says, so tell me, what's your name, Greg? Yeah, what do you do for a living? I'm a pastor. All of a sudden, it's like, hallelujah, praise the Lord, brother. I'm like, give me a break. Just be an honest sinner, not a lying car dealer. Sometimes when someone's running for office and they want to get the evangelical vote, all of a sudden, there's the little religious rhetoric in their speeches, and they show up at church, and they want to be noticed, and hey, everybody, look, yeah, here I am. So be careful to not put on a performance. God doesn't like it when you do that. Again, let me emphasize, better to be an honest sinner than a lying saint. So don't put this show on. That's what Ananias and Sapphira were doing. They were pretending to be something they were not.

0: Pastor Greg Laurie, urging lifestyles of transparent honesty as we walk with the Lord. Good insight today here on A New Beginning. When we're pretending to be a believer, most people can see right through that. And God can always see right through that. How is your relationship with the Lord? Have you ever come to Him and asked Him to forgive you of your sins? Have you decided to follow Him? Pastor Greg, what would you say to the person listening who's not sure if they've ever come to the Lord and asked Him to be their Savior?
1: Yes, I think they need to make this commitment to Christ. Here's what the Bible says. Whoever will call upon the name of the Lord will be saved. So you need to reach out to God. Not just think about it. Not just say, one of these days I would like to. Just do it. In fact, you can do it right now. You say, well, how do I call out to the name of the Lord? You do it through prayer. God is just a prayer away. How about if I lead you in a prayer? And you could pray this prayer after me. You can pray it out loud if you like. You can pray it quietly in your heart. But direct this prayer toward God, and you could pray it after me right now. You ready? Pray this after me. Lord Jesus, I know that I'm a sinner, but I know that you're the Savior, and I want a relationship with you. So as your word says, I'm calling on the name of the Lord. I'm asking you to save me from my sin. And I'm asking that we begin a new relationship today. Thank you for loving me and sending your son Jesus to die on the cross for my sin and then raising him from the dead. I now put my faith and trust in Jesus Christ. And I ask this in Jesus' name. Amen.
0: Amen. 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

0: 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You know, Pastor Greg, there are times when we have the privilege of praying with someone to accept Christ.
1: Yes.
0: And when that happens, you know, we really want to give them something to follow up.
1: Yeah.
0: And obviously, a Bible is a great option, the best option. And you have a new book, What Every Growing Christian Needs to Know. It kind of sounds like that would be a great introduction to the Christian life.
1: Yeah, I think so, Dave. I think it'd be very helpful because, you know, you wonder, where do I go now? You know, when I became a Christian at the age of 17, no one gave me anything. They didn't give me a Bible. They didn't say, Greg, you need to start going to church now. And the school bell rang because it happened on my high school campus, and I literally had no idea what to do next. And thank God a guy I didn't know from Adam's house cat, and I don't know that Adam had a house cat, but it's an expression. Anyway, this guy named Mark comes up to me. He introduces himself. He takes me to church, and effectively he started to disciple me. That was so important. But I want to help other people sort of be like Mark was to me. And this is a resource you could put in the hands of a new believer. In fact, you could go through it with them and it would be helpful to you as well. You could break things down and explain it. You could start a little small group and invite new believers over to it. But this is something that will be a blessing to them because, you know, when I read a book, I'm not trying to impress anyone, Dave. I'm not some prolific author. I speak in a very plain, understandable way. And by the way, that's intentional. I heard one great Bible preacher from days gone by who said the objective of preaching is to get the cookies on the bottom shelf where the kids can get to them. So I try to do that. I use humor. I use illustration. I try to write in a language, in a way of speaking that people understand because I just want them to internalize these truths. You know, and I have to say that the Bible says of Jesus, the common people heard him gladly. He wasn't trying to impress the Pharisees and the Sadducees and the religious elite of the day. In fact, he had some pretty scathing words for them. He was trying to communicate with the regular folk out there who just wanted to get closer to God. So if you want to learn more about how to get the most out of your Bible study and how to pray more effectively and how to share your faith in a way that you'll see results, then you want to order a copy of this new book, What Every Growing Christian Needs to Know.
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2: 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Also catch the latest episode of the Greg Laurie Show where he interviews such personalities as Michael W. Smith. 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Well, K-Way family, I want to talk to you about something. And this is something that I believe is actually very critical that we are aware of and intentional about as believers. You know, it's one thing to call yourself a Christian. It's another thing to call yourself a disciple of Jesus. And I want to thank my very own pastor, Joseph Pringle, for kind of sparking this thought process in our Sunday message this morning. But one of the things he talked about is it's in some ways very popular to be a Christian right now. It's like Christianity is trending in a way. And that's wonderful. We want that. There's nothing wrong with that. That is, you know, the advancement of the gospel. But we also want to make sure

0: that we're equipping, that we are teaching new believers that we aren't just a believer in Christ, we are a disciple of Christ. And being a Christian doesn't just look like going to church on Sunday mornings and living rambunctiously throughout the rest of the week. Being a Christian means being someone who picks up their cross daily, dies to themselves. I know this is harsh, but you know what? It is the key to fulfillment of life. It is someone who picks up their cross, dies to themselves, and chooses to follow Jesus, to be his hands and feet in a broken world, to let their heart break for what breaks his, to go to dark places to bring the light of his goodness, the light of his love, of his grace. Being a disciple of Jesus means being a learner, being someone who is quick to listen, who is quick to search after the depths and the revelation and the scriptural knowledge of his word. It's someone who doesn't become just a well of knowledge, but they become someone who is transformed by knowledge and then is a teacher of that same knowledge. You see, when you make disciples, your faith is not just your own. You share it with those around you. You lead them into a deeper relationship with Jesus. And when we become disciples of Christ, we have to lay down our own preferences. I think a lot of times, and you know, you hear this often, I don't want to go to that church because I don't like their worship, or I don't want to go to this ministry night because I don't like the outfit that the pastor wears. You know, all these things. We have all these preferences and it just completely derails us sometimes. What if the gospel is much bigger than that? And you know, if those things are important then in your situation, then they are, and I get it. But what if the bigger picture of the gospel is that we lay aside our preferences and we tune our preferences to what God has called us to? Have you ever thought about that? Instead of being a consumer who's always consuming, we need to be those who are being effective for the advancement of the gospel. That is being a disciple. Those who seek first the kingdom of God, who find their identity in the Lord, and who does not just store it for themselves, but who multiplies it, who goes out in boldness, unashamedly, undignified, to share that goodness that we have received with the rest of the world. When you start living that kind of life, I would say you're a disciple of Christ. So let me ask you, are you a disciple? Are you a follower of Jesus? Because Jesus made his followers fishers of men. Are you seeing people come to know the Lord throughout your witness, throughout your life? When's the last time you've told someone about the good news of the gospel? When's the last time you stopped and prayed for a stranger to receive breakthrough, to receive deliverance, to receive healing? When's the last time you sat down and you opened your word? When's the last time you didn't just step into a church congregation to receive and have your cup filled, but to outpour? When's the last time you just sat at home and turned on worship and sat in his presence just because? Pastor Joe also said, it's so important that the presence is more important to us than the promise. When we get to a part in our life where we are desiring his presence more than what he's promised us, that's a sweet spot. And when you find that spot, I would say you're on track to being a disciple of Christ. And if you're a Christian, that's great. All Christians should be disciples. So are you living a life of discipleship? I want you to think about that, because I'm telling you right now, you start living like a disciple, you will see fruit from your life. You will see breakthrough in your life and in the lives of those around you. You will see the Great Commission playing out and reaping a harvest through your witness for Christ. And that right there, nothing can compare to that. This world can't give you anything that compares to the fulfillment of seeing the gospel being advanced on this earth. Nothing more important. Are you a disciple of Christ? All right, coming up next, we've got Christianity Still Makes Sense with Bobby Conway. Don't go anywhere. 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
1: If you have ever filled out a personality assessment, you've been asked to list your strengths and weaknesses. 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
6: Good morning. Welcome to Image Church. My name is Bobby Conway. I serve as one of the pastors here. And if you're a guest with us, we welcome you. A few things. First off, for a little ADD moment, you know, last night on Saturdays, we always have Dawson and Brooke over, our son and his lovely bride or daughter-in-law. And we are hanging out, and Dawson talked us into playing cornhole, which I always hate. I'm not really a big game guy. The mosquitoes were lively last night, and I was getting chomped, and you know I'm a diva, and so I don't like a lot of bugs, so I was putting a lot of spray on myself out there, and I knew that meant I had to get in the grass and the bugs to be there, but I was working hard to be present and play the game because my family likes to play games. I would rather have, you know, I'd rather be tortured by Al-Qaeda than play games. I mean, I'm not a big game guy, but last night we were playing and I just was watching my wife. And for whatever reason, this thought was going through my head. And by the way, this has nothing to do with the message, but if it helps you, then it can help you. And she doesn't even know this, but I was just looking at her. And all of a sudden, I was just watching her. And I thought, boy, you shine. These were the thoughts. You are a lovely lady. And I was looking at her just thinking, you're so beautiful. And I was remembering what drew me to her and why we fell in love. And I had this thought of like, imagine seeing her and you didn't even know her, would you still be attracted to her? And I just was watching the way she was laughing and being goofy and having fun. And I'm worried about bugs and mosquitoes. And I smell like off. And I, all of a sudden I was just present. And I was like, wait a second. I used to just do anything and have fun to do it because I was doing it with her. And all of a sudden, I shifted, and I had about 5 minutes where I was enjoying the game, and then the bugs started getting bad again. But I kept chewing on that, and I thought, one thing that happens in our marriage, and we will have been married for 30 years this December, one thing that happens in marriage is you can take each other for granted. But it's not that you just take each other for granted. We can take everything for granted. Think about it. You get that dream house And you'll forget how beautiful it is within a few months. Or you'll get that amazing car. Whatever it is that you think is going to fulfill you, it won't in the deepest level, because nothing on earth is meant to be your ultimate. But we have to learn to walk through the things that we have with fresh eyes, like the home that we have, or the car that we have, or the job that we have, or the friends that we have, or the church that we have, because we are so prone to forget. So I guess I open up with number one, a confession. Honey, I am sorry for taking you for granted sometimes. But I also want you to know that I am thankful from the bottom of my heart that God gave you to be my wife, and I love you very much, and I see you, and it's a pleasure to be your husband. And my practical moment for all of us today would be, what are the things that were taken for granted? Look at your spouse. Watch your spouse. Because sometimes we just get so critical of our kids, of each other, of our church, and we just lose sight of the many blessings that we have in our life. And so just try to find that today. All right, have a good day. So today we're kicking off a series called Who We Are, and it'll be a 3-week series. If you're a guest with us, our typical style, 95% of the time I'm walking through a book of the Bible, and we will be kicking off a series in the book of Hebrews in 4 weeks. So you can start studying that. It'll be a verse-by-verse, in-depth study of the book of Hebrews. But we're going to do a series for 3 weeks called Who We Are. And so it's actually a good time for you to come because you can hear what our vision is, what our values are, what our mission is, what our beliefs are, and what does it really mean to be a part of a church? And for that matter, what is the church? Because the church is not a building, or the church is not an institution. The church is a body of believers that have been called out of the world to be on mission for Christ. The Greek word for church is ekklesia. Did you know that what the church means? The Greek word means called out ones. So if you are a Christian, it means that you have been plucked out of the world and placed into the body of Christ. Now, that is figurative, metaphorical language, obviously. Like, there's not this physical body like we're talking about here, but it is literal in the sense that we are physical and we come together collectively and we entail the body of Christ, but is also figurative language when it's being used as well. Like, we're the body, there's many parts. And so what the idea of the church is then, is God calls us to himself and we are a part of his mission. So in other words, if you are a Christian, then you need to be a part of a church, because the standalone Christian that just does life on their own, that is so contrary to what the scriptures would teach. Like, it's just me and Jesus. No, Jesus died on a cross for our sins, rose from the grave, and he called us out of the world and put us into the church, this group, this body of believers. And it's astonishing, but that simple truth, how few Christians realize I'm supposed to be connected, that I am supposed to be a part of something. And we have a mission. We have a vision that God has called us to be a part of as a church. So we start off with who we are. We are a church. We are a church family. And in the church, each of us have different gifts. Each of us have, you know, unique talents and skills and traumas and wounds and pain and baggage. And we come together and we try to figure out life in togetherness, but we do so remembering that we're on mission together. The church is a missional community. So let me start off a little bit with that said, with our story at Image Church, who we are. If you want to know about us at Image Church, I would encourage you to watch the movie, The Jesus Revolution. Have any of you seen it? Hands? Okay, if you haven't seen it, you can watch it. As you guys know, I'm from Southern California. I grew up and didn't know the gospel. I didn't even understand what was going on at Christmas and Easter. I would just sometimes see on the TV someone hanging on a cross. I had no concept of what any of that meant. But my college baseball teammate took me to hear an evangelist named Greg Laurie. And many of you have probably heard of Greg. He's on the radio here, even locally. And I resonated with Greg's teaching because he used language that I could understand, like dude, bro, cool, and stoked. It made sense. And the few times I went to church, I really felt like a fish out of water. People were in these robes, and I was like, what is going on? And a guy coming out of a hard party lifestyle, and then walking into a church where people are wearing robes, I was like, this is really weird. Like, it was just not cutting it for me, right? And so to see Greg just dress normal, talk normal, not be weird, but unpack the Bible, I found myself drawn to the gospel, to the good news, and wanting to place my faith in Jesus. And I did. And what ended up happening, that was the church, Calvary Chapel, where he was speaking in Southern California in Costa Mesa. Well, that is the church that started this church. So we are a church plant off of Calvary Chapel in Costa Mesa, which there's thousands of Calvary Chapels all over the world. And the Calvary Chapel movement, if you watched the Jesus Revolution, Chuck Smith was kind of the pioneer founder of the Calvary Chapel movement. It's a non-denominational church that believes in the power of the Spirit to transform lives and teaches the Bible. And it's a great movement of churches. And so what happened in the 70s when Chuck Smith was preaching, Greg Laurie got saved under Chuck Smith. That's who he went to listen to. And then I got saved under Chuck Smith, or under Greg Laurie. But then I was back at Calvary Chapel, Costa Mesa, and then that church planted us. But what's so cool about it is that church was huge in the Jesus movement of the 1970s that made its way onto things like Time Magazine. So there was this huge Jesus movement of hippies that broke out in the 70s. And that is the heritage. That's our church. Just, you know, it was so fun being in the church because they're still there. Some of the hippies, and they look like they're hippies still. It's like they just live in nostalgia. If you ever want to go to a conference there at Calvary Chapel, Costa Mesa, it's well worth it. You can go to the beach. You can go ride some waves. You can eat some good food, and you can see a cool church, and you can see some of the hippies from the Jesus movement in the 70s. Well, that's our legacy here at Image Church. We're a Calvary Chapel, non-denominational, Spirit-led, Bible-teaching church. That's what we are. And so that's a little bit of our story. We started this church 5.5 years ago in the midst of COVID, which was a challenging time to start it. But we came out here with a vision, and we've wordsmithed it some, but really, here is the vision right here: to discover why you were created. You were created to love God, love people, and live out the gospel. Like, that question was the driving question for me. I wrestled with that as a kid. Like, we used to like take LSD and sit in apartments and literally we would have journals while we're frying on acid, and we would be saying, we gotta find ourselves, right? And I mean, you had bongs all over the place, and everyone's hallucinating, and we're smoking cigarettes and blowing rings, and the place was just clouded all up, and we would be taking notes about, like, we're finding ourselves. And that whole idea behind that, though, was We wanted to know what our purpose is, like find ourselves. And I remember thinking, you know, it makes perfect sense because God reveals himself to us. And for me, I came on this quote of my own one day, and it went like this. God revealed himself to me, and then he revealed me to myself. In other words, the secret to discovering who you are is discovering who God is. And once you know who God is, then you can know who you are, and you can know why you're here and what your purpose in life is and what we're doing. And so many people live their life content to not figure out what they're doing on earth. Isn't it worth figuring that out? I mean, people just wake up and they think the purpose of life is just to make money and to live luxurious and to have high, powerful, paying jobs. And I'm going, that's great if you have that. But I don't think that's what God's going to be impressed with when we stand before him someday. It's about becoming a kind of person, a virtuous person, a follower of Jesus, understanding why you were created. And you were created to love God, to love people, and live out the gospel, which means, what is the gospel? It's the good news about what Jesus did for us, and we're striving to live the way he lived, and in doing so, letting people know that he's the reason why we do what we do. So that's our vision. To love God, love people, live out the gospel. And that's not just image churches, and that's a biblical vision. That's what you were created for. So we have to park it for a moment and we go, okay, let's ask the questions now. Do I love God? Do I love people? And am I living out the gospel? That is what the church is here to do. It's actually beautifully simple in that way. And we can really complicate it. Now, there's a lot of complexities. There's a lot of theology. There's a lot we can get into here. But at the end of the day, you and I are called to love God, to love each other, and to live out the gospel. Like, it sounds simple, but it's actually hard. And what's our mission then? Our mission, so if our vision is, you know, our aim, our mission's, you know, kind of the how we're doing it, right? And so how do we do this? To equip disciples to love God, love people, and live out the gospel. So that's the mission of the church, to equip disciples. And you are a disciple. What does a disciple mean? It means learner. A disciple is a learner. Now, sadly, in the church, a lot of people don't like to learn. And we have to learn. It's got to be bigger than just the Spirit told me or the Spirit said this, because what does the Spirit do? The Spirit leads us into all truth. That's what the Spirit does. He leads us into truth. We have to know truth because that's how the Spirit's going to lead us. He's not going to lead us in error. So we have to understand what truth is, and we find truth in God's word. And so it's the church's job then. God has given, it says in Ephesians 4, you know, apostles, prophets, pastors, teachers, shepherds, to equip the saints for the work of ministry. So my job, pastor's jobs, are to equip you for the work of ministry, of living out the gospel in the world and helping build the church. And so you and I are called to be disciples. That's what we were saved for, discipleship. So you are a disciple of Jesus, which means that you are a learner. You are a grower. You're a student of the master. And we're called to make disciples. Let me ask you a question. Have you ever made a disciple? Have you ever invested in any person and helped them to understand what it means to pray, how to read the Bible, how to connect with God? If you were to die today and you've been a believer a long time, and you never made a disciple, then you missed your purpose as a Christian on earth. You're called to make disciples, you and I. That's what we're to do. We're making disciples together. And so how can you do this? Well, all of you that are moms and dads, you're making disciples. In fact, those are your most important disciples in your home. That's a beautiful responsibility. And so what I want to do is I want us to begin to see the bigger picture of things as we talk. So I don't think, I don't know if that verse is right. I'm looking at it, but I'll just say it. The first commandment is that we are to love the Lord our God with all of our heart, soul, strength, and mind, and we can bring up the rest of the verse. And the second is like it. You shall love your neighbor as yourself. Of these two commandments depend all the law and the prophets. In other words, Jesus was asked the question, what's the most important commandment of all? Love the Lord your God with all your heart, soul, strength, and mind. And the second is like it. Love your neighbor as yourself. In other words, Jesus boiled everything down into love. Loving God and loving people. Like he wasn't saying that these other things aren't important. Because what's in the Bible, if we love God and if we love people, we will do those things. But if you just become a doer of the word without being a lover of God and a lover of people, then you'll just be like a legalist. And you'll hate God. You'll be rigid. But if you love God and you love people, then you'll look at the Bible and go, well, the Bible helps me to better love God, and the Bible teaches me how to better love people. And I want to know the word so that I can know who God is, so that I can love him more. And I want to know the value of people created in the image of God so that I could love them. And so you are created in the image of God. And the reason we went with image church, it comes from the Latin phrase, imago Dei, image of God. You and I, Genesis 1:26 says, we're created in the image of God. We are image bearers. We're meant to reflect him in the world that we live. And so here's what we're saying. The vision, love God, love people, live out the gospel. The mission, to equip the church to love God, love people, and live out the gospel, to make disciples that make disciples. It's pretty simple in that way, right? But we gotta start with the bottoming out of what Jesus said there. And then the great commandment is this, love God and love people. The great commission is this, go and make disciples of all nations, baptizing them in the name of the Father and of the Son and of the Holy Spirit, and teaching them to obey everything I've commanded you. What were the apostles called to do? Teach people to obey everything that Jesus said. That's like my responsibility as a pastor, to teach you not what Bobby wants or just selected pastors. That's what we teach through the Bible. Teach you everything that the scriptures would have to say. And he says, and surely I'm with you always to the very end of the age. That includes us. So now what we have is the great commandment and the great commission. Those two, right? So the great commandment is love God and love people. The great commission is live out the gospel by taking the gospel to the nations. So now, look at it like this. To love God with all our hearts is to glorify God, right? To baptize people in the name of the Father, Son, and Holy Spirit is community. To teach people to obey is to help them to grow. To love your neighbor as yourself is our purpose. And to go and make disciples, that's our mission. That's all in the great commandment that I just laid out, that we glorify God, that we grow, that we serve, that we are on mission together. Now, my first pastor, Rick Warren, in his book, Purpose Driven Church, he had a great statement about the great commandment and the great commission, which is this, a great commitment to the great commandment and the great commission will grow a great church. I don't usually repeat myself, but I think I will on this one. A great commitment to the great commandment and the great commission will grow a great church and a great Christian. And so what we want to be committed to is the great commandment and the great commission, to loving God, loving people, and living out the gospel. That's what we are as disciples. That's our commitment. So now we can unpack this. I said, the vision of our church is to discover what you're created for. So with these verses, kind of where we're gonna hang our clothes on, what can we extract? We were created to glorify God. Let's start there. Like, we're created for his glory. We're created to make much of him. I love what John Piper once said. God is most satisfied in you when, God is most glorified in you, he said, when you are most satisfied in him. God is most glorified in you when you are most satisfied in him. So we are to find our delight in him. And when we delight in him, he gets the glory. And we were created for community. The Bible says this in the book of Acts, and they devoted themselves to the apostles' teaching and fellowship. I love that. You, the flock, right? They were devoting themselves to the teaching, to the breaking of bread and the prayers. And awe came upon every soul, and many wonders and signs were being done through the apostles. And all who believed were together and had all things in common. And they were selling their possessions and belongings and distributing the proceeds to all as any had need. And day by day, attending the temple together and breaking bread in their homes, they received their food with glad and generous hearts, praising God and having favor with all the people. And the Lord added to their number day by day those who were being saved. So that's a great section. Now, here's the thing about this. Many people, we read that, and that should be a model set of verses. The problem is that was the honeymoon season. The church was just born, and you see how quickly they lose sight of things.
5: 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We will see you next week for another great episode.

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1: 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Well, K-Wave family, I have to admit, I did not even know that that's what Bobby Conway was going to be speaking about. You and I just talked about the importance of not just being, you know, a Christian by trend, but being a Christian who is also a disciple and a disciple maker. I love that conversation. And one of the points that he hit on that I think is just beautiful, needs beautiful recognition, is that as a disciple of Christ, we're not supposed to do it alone. That's why the church plays such a big body in our walk, such a big part in our walk with the Lord. That's why community is called to edify us, to sharpen us. It's iron sharpens iron. My pastor also said this morning. He talked about the Lord's Prayer. And an example of prayer that we have in the Bible, the first sentence shows us that this prayer was prayed in a group, not in isolation. Our Father. Our Father. I mean, this is our example to prayer right here. Our Father. They were praying this prayer within community. I think in today's time, it's so easy, it's so tempting to live in isolation, to watch church on your iPad and, you know, stay at home all day and scroll through Instagram and comment on someone's post, but not actually take that person out to lunch and hear their story, hear their testimony, take time out of your busy schedule to really invest into a friendship. And in some ways, that is an art that we need to be more intentional about. And as a Christian, we have got to be intentional about being in community. It's good for us. I mean, even in the representation of Christ himself, he's Father, Son, and the Holy Ghost. He is a triune God. Even within himself, there is relationship. If God exemplifies relationship within his own being, how much more do you and I need to be in relationship, need to be in community? So to be a stronger Christian, to be a stronger disciple, you must be in community. Do you have community? Are you being intentional to find community? Have you planted yourself in a community? Community is not always easy. Sometimes it's messy. Sometimes your community is going to get on your nerves. And that's okay. That's part of it. The question is, are you choosing to plant yourself to be built up and to pour out within community? You do that and you will be better for it. Trust me. Coming up next, we've got Living Way with David Zamora. Don't go anywhere. 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
2: Hi, this is Pastor Sheridan McDaniel from A Place for Worship Church in Anaheim and St. Mark Baptist Church in Long Beach with the K-Wave Scripture of the Day. 1 Corinthians 15, verse number 57 in the ERV version. It says, "But we thank God who gives us the victory through our Lord Jesus Christ." Here, Paul doesn't say God will give us victory someday. He says God gives us the victory through Jesus Christ every day. That means as believers, we don't fight for victory. We fight from victory. We live from victory, pray from victory, and praise from victory. So today, remember this. Stand strong, stay faithful, and keep serving. You are living from victory. Once again, that's 1 Corinthians 15 and 57. And I'm Pastor Sheridan McDaniel. 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
6: Rejoice in the Lord. You see, if these two sisters would just rejoice in the Lord, if they would just rejoice. And what does it mean to rejoice in the Lord? To be thankful. Because your joy comes from your relationship with Jesus, not from your circumstances. Too many are looking for joy from their circumstances.

0: Welcome to Living Way Radio, featuring the verse-by-verse Bible teachings of David Zamora, pastor at Living Way Christian Fellowship in Fontana, California. Today, Pastor David will continue our study in the letter to the Philippians as we look into Philippians chapter 4, A Shepherd's Heart.
1: So, this is kind of here what Paul is saying. So then, he goes on to say, as he's urging them, he's calling for them to intervene. I say we intervene by prayer. That's what we do. Play the peacemaker. That's what we're to do. I mean, everything, just looking for peace. Listen, this is what we need to be doing. And so Paul asking for help really reminds us the importance of church family, you know, assisting in situations like this. Because no matter how you look at it, guys, you know, the whole reconciliation process, not only is he giving us the ministry of reconciliation, but you know, in all of this here, the church is a family. It's a body of believers. And, you know, this is why we kind of do this thing where we say, hey, guys, get up out of your seat and go do this and go do that. And, you know, we have these things after services to, you know, break bread with one another and partake with one another. You know, these things, there's an intended aim. There's a purpose there. There's, you know, the thing is to create, you know, fellowship among the body. Like, we're family. This is the point that Paul is like, hey, listen, all you guys have is each other. Unfortunately, you know, in other parts of the world, they experience that understanding and that dynamic through persecution. When the church is being persecuted, you know, they understand that. They come together, and it might be a small group. Not only do they come together, you know, but they die together. And what does that come from? Of course, they're bannered under the name of Christ, but this is brothers and sisters in the Lord, right? And if the enemy can divide that, if the enemy can get in there and disrupt that, then, you know, there's not really much, you know, that we can do that would advance the ministry, that would advance the kingdom, if you will. So, you know, the idea of family is really important. Now, I know that you probably don't feel like you have a family, but you do. It's a family that is just, I don't want to say dysfunctional, but it is. Right? Because we're all different places, different levels, you know. But at the end of the day, listen, when we call for the church to pray, these are the people that are praying for you. These are the ones that have your back in prayer. And thank God for the ones that don't need to know the details. They're just told to pray, and they pray because God knows the details. And that's better, isn't it? It's not like it's going to change your prayer just because you know what's going on. You know, when you pray, I think without knowing what's going on, I personally feel that it's more of a prayer of faith than one of you knowing what's going on. Because when you know what's going on, you kind of, in your prayer, tell God how to fix it. Lord, I pray that you just fix this right now in Jesus' name, you know, kind of thing. When you don't know what's going on, you know, you're like, Lord, you're almighty. God, you are able. Whatever the circumstances, Lord, I know nothing is too difficult for you. And we're praying more on this with this type of faith that we don't have the details, but we believe that God does. And we're like speaking with such faith. If somebody were to hear you talking to God that way, they'd be like, what's your problem, man? Like, you're crazy. You're talking like if God knows. He does know because he's omniscient. He knows all things. So when you pray with, you know, the omniscience of God at the forefront and the omnipotence of God as well, that he's able, he's all powerful, he's able to do, right? And then you're praying all these things that God is good. God, you do this because you are good, whatever the outcome is, his omnibenevolence. And Lord, you could meet the need even now. Be with them. There's his omnipresence. And you see, the prayer is speaking on God's ability, his power. He's able to do. And then you say, ultimately, Lord, nevertheless, not our will, but yours be done, because God, you are in control. God, you already know the outcome. There's the sovereignty of God. I mean, when you think about this, like, what can counter that prayer? And you might say, I've never heard nobody pray that way. I have. You know, I've had no choice but to pray that way when I had nowhere else to turn but God. And so the family, the body of Christ, listen, praying with such faith and encouragement. And you can only imagine that, you know, even though they give Paul these details, because like Paul's the one that he'll, you know why they tell him? Because he'll address it, right? Remember his letter to the Corinthians, like the first chapter, he just like lays it out. He's like, after he just like encourages them, he says, it's been brought to my attention of those of the household of Chloe that there's divisions, there's schisms among you. And he just lays it out. He doesn't say, you know, I heard, like we try to do. You know, we try to be, you know, somebody told me, we don't want to tell you who told you, you know, but I mean, I do. So be careful if you come tell me something of issue you have, because I'm going to let them know. They're the ones that said it. They're the ones that said it. So that way we can just get it all out, right? And that's what Paul did. He says, some of you are saying that I am of Paul, I am of Apollos, I am of Cephas. Some of you are very spiritual. And you're saying, I am of Jesus. Paul's like, you're all wrong. It's all bad. And so here, as Paul is kind of doing this, he's not shaming these women. He's saying, for the sake of the unity of Christ Jesus in the church, he says, listen, we have a witness. The church at Philippi is a witness to the world around it. And your actions and your attitude in Christ preach a far more louder and powerful gospel than your words can. Because they see a life that is transformed, a life that is changed, a life that God has done a great work in. And remember those people, those ladies that got saved down there by the riverside, right? And they were baptized and they came to faith, and there was rich and there was poor. There was the demon-possessed girl, remember her? She got delivered. She got set free. Like, these are the early converts of the church. And all because God said, Paul, go. So this was very personal for Paul. You know, if you really think about this, remember, God really ministered to Paul in Acts 16 to kind of redirect where he was going. And the Spirit of God suffered him not to go. And he still tried to go. Remember that? He still tried to go in that same. And the Lord did it again. Sometimes that's what we do. God's shutting the door and, you know, you're hard-headed. You want to still try to go again. And ultimately the Lord says, okay, now I really got to redirect you. And that's what happened with Paul. And then as he sought the Lord, because he knew this was the Lord's doing, the Macedonian call took place. So there he goes. And then this is how this is all. So for Paul, it's like this work is a work of God's doing. And God forbid it that I allow this contention or this issue between these two ladies to disrupt the work that God is doing there. Guys, let's get it together. There's so many more souls to win for the kingdom and so much more work to do. And so, you know, he reminds everyone why these two sisters need to be reconciled. And he says it here, because of the gospel. It's a wonderful example for peacemakers to follow. And Paul commends and he corrects and he affirms and he admonishes and he reminds and he rebukes. And all for the purpose of what? Because one, he does this because he truly believes with all of his heart they're genuine sisters in the Lord. So the church, Paul is saying here, should be a church that is forgiving. It should be a gracious church. In other words, the church on earth should reflect or emulate the church in heaven, so to speak. And this is, when things like this take place, it's like heaven touching earth. So think about this. Don't be the point of contention. Don't be the person who causes the division. And you know, you got to ask yourself this question. Do you see yourself as a threat to the unity of the church? Do you see yourself that way? And if you don't, you should. You should. Because we can, if we don't practice Christ, if we don't allow the Lord to work through us, we can be a person who threatens the unity in the church. You don't want to be that person. You know, and so the good thing is, it seems that eventually this thing works out. The next thing we should ask ourselves is, will you ask for help when a situation like this arises? When you have conflict, some people are ashamed and because, you know, they're kind of like, wow, you know, I don't really want to say much, but no, will you say, you know, I don't want there to be issues. I want to be at peace with all men, right? Like the Bible says. Not only that, are you prepared to give help? Maybe you might not be the point of contention, but are you prepared to say, hey, listen, I will walk with that person. I will come alongside them and I will minister to them. And nobody really likes the task because they're kind of like, you know, it's a lot of work. But what all this requires is grace-filled humility. And notice that divisions in the body like this not only damage the health of the church, but it also affects our witness to the world. And the people see that, and they kind of say things like this, well, why should I go there? I mean, you guys just kind of act like how we act. And, you know, for the most part, we shouldn't feel offended by that. We should be encouraged by that. Like, you know what? They're watching us. And as Paul is telling the church, follow the example of Christ, we should be giving the world an example of what it is to live for Jesus. And you might say, well, yeah, we get out there, we'll go, Pastor, the next time, you know, we're outreaching, we're going to go, we're going to show the world. But Paul is saying, when the church emulates Christ with divisions and schisms in the church, we show the world, we speak louder and greater this way. Why is it that these seem to be the more difficult things to address or deal with in the church? Because the enemy's at work. The longer I can keep you divided on the issue, the longer I can keep you focused on the matter, the longer I can have you thinking about it. Let me pray about it. Let me see how I really feel about this. The enemy wants to occupy space in your head to distract you. And what happens is we are distracted by this and we're thinking we're being spiritual by trying to figure out this when Paul just simply lays it out. This is what you need to do. And guess what? If this doesn't get dealt with right away, these women know what it is to labor in the gospel. There's no laboring in the gospel if there's division. You see, you kind of see here why the enemy has this here. Because he's like, it's putting a stop to it now. Now you're not out there doing this. Anything he can do to get you tripped up and trapped, he'll do it. Be aware. So he says here in verse 4, rejoice in the Lord always, and again I say rejoice. I love this verse. But you know, what Paul is doing here, he finds it necessary to kind of issue a command to rejoice. You know, when you look at this, I kind of like how he just left this issue of contention and division, and now he's saying, you know, be joyful. Be a person who is rejoicing. Be happy in the Lord. Wake up ready to sing unto the Lord a new song. You know, always be joyful and encouraged in the Lord. Because another struggle for the Christian is maintaining joy. Having a joyful heart. I know tonight that if I were just to say, hey, what's going on with some of you? What do you got going on in your life? You know, and you know, I'm probably not going to hear joyful things. I'm going to hear like all these difficult challenges that maybe all of us or some of us are facing. Maybe it might be marital, it might be personal, it might be work-related, resource, whatever the case might be. It just, you know, but what Paul is saying here is even in those difficult times, rejoice. Because there's a need for joy in your life. This is why he is encouraging and commanding them to rejoice, because he obviously thought that these believers in Philippi, you know, needed to hear it. In other words, he's saying, be joyful, maintain joy. George Mueller puts it this way: the first great primary business every day was to have my soul happy in the Lord. Because we don't always wake up ready to sing. When you read Christian biographies, you'll actually be encouraged that some of our greatest heroes wrestled through seasons of dryness, despair, and discouragement. So what is George Mueller saying? There's a need for you to rejoice. Why? Because as a believer, you're going to go through some trying times. And I think all of us have had our fair share, and maybe you're in one of those times right now, and you might be saying, what's so good about, you know, it's like somebody saying, you know, yeah, are you having a good day? What's so good about today? You know, kind of thing. Well, what happened? Well, you know, and they just go through this whole thing. But at the end of the day, you're born again. At the end of the day, Christ has set you free. At the end of the day, you're making heaven your home. Notice what he says about rejoicing, because the cause really to not rejoice, to not have a joyful heart, to not have a joyful attitude, there are causes that rob us of joy. And he mentions it here in verse 6. He says, be anxious for nothing. Anxiousness will rob you of your joy. You know, sometimes we become anxious about things. You know, there's anxiousness worrying, right? So people have always asked this question, Pastor, is worrying sin? Well, I think to one extent it is. To another extent, there's good worrying and there's sinful. There are causes that rob us of joy. And he mentions it here in verse 6. He says, be anxious for nothing. Anxiousness will rob you of your joy. You know, sometimes we become anxious about things. You know, there's anxiousness worrying, right? So people have always asked this question, Pastor, is worrying sin? Well, I think to one extent it is. To another extent, there's good worrying and there's sinful worrying.

first time is driving home from work or to work. That's a good worry. That's not, you know, you might be anxious because it's like, oh man, for the first time, you know. All of you parents have experienced that, right? Things like, I hope they're okay. I hope they're doing all right. You know, that kind of worry, that's okay. That's good. Because, you know, you're not worried about something that, you know, is outside of your control. And bad worrying is that. Worried about things that is outside of your control and really letting it just take you there where you're not trusting God. And Jesus speaks about that very clearly in Matthew's gospel. He talks about, you know, not allowing yourself to be given over to anxiety, to worry. He's not saying be dismissive about things. He's not saying not to be concerned about things. Like, obviously, you need to be because, you know, we live in a very real world that is fallen. But there are things in this world that are fallen that you and I will never scratch the surface on or be able to affect its change or anything. We turn that over to the Lord, kind of like the anxiety that people have with, you know, what's going to happen in 5 years. And they live their present life right now so consumed and worried about what's going to happen in 5 years that they can't even move on to the next day. And they're worried about it. As if there's no time to waste, and as if their worrying is going to change at all what's happening. And some have let their worry go so far as to affect their faith, affect their life in the Word and trusting God, that they worry more than trusting the Lord. And then you tell them, like, you know, you just got to trust God. God is faithful. The Lord will do this for you. He's there. He's ever present, right? And they're looking at you kind of like, yeah, you know, but I just don't know how this is going to. Listen, trust the Lord. And some of this anxiousness or worry or anxiety, I've seen it. It's literally removed people from their position in the Lord. They've walked away. And now their life's consumed with just worry. They're worried about everything. And then the person who's not worrying, you know, I don't worry about much myself personally. My wife tells me, she's like, you're just different. You know, you're just different. You know, you don't like worry about things. And, you know, I do, but I don't. Like, I worry, but it's more of like inside. You know what I'm saying? Rather than outside. I don't come all undone like, oh my goodness, this is it. This is over. You know, it's like, why? Why? I'd rather save my energy for other things, right? So, you know, but I do think in my head, you know. I was sharing with my wife just the other night. I go, sometimes, you know, I'll think through things and I'm like, you know, man, what if this doesn't work out? What if God is not in this? You know, then you start wrestling with these thoughts of like, what if God's not even there? What if this is all just a hoax kind of thing, right? You go through this whole thing, you know, the enemy's just bombarding. And this is where faith, you know, really kicks in. It's the substance of things hoped for, the evidence of things not yet seen. And you know, the only thing you have to fall back on is all the times God has rescued you from things in the past. It's like, God, you were faithful then, you'll be faithful now. It's like, how can you sleep at night knowing that this thing's gonna, it's like, because God's in control. I can't make you believe what you don't want to see or yourself, but I just know that he is because he's done this before and he's faithful to do it. So in a sense, I bring all that up because this real issue here, Paul is saying, here's another way to kind of get through this. Rejoice in the Lord. You see, if these two sisters would just rejoice in the Lord, if they would just rejoice, and what does it mean to rejoice in the Lord? To be thankful. Because your joy comes from your relationship with Jesus, not from your circumstances. Too many are looking for joy from their circumstances. Paul isn't writing this letter from a sweet beach house. He's in prison in Rome. He's not on vacation. He's not, you know, out on a yacht somewhere hanging out, right? I mean, he's literally in prison, chained to a soldier. And the prison is not like prisons today. Today they're like

0: hotels compared to there. Like a dungeon with the elements. And there's hunger and all of these things. And yet, what is he doing? When you look at this here, you know, I'm sure the Philippians remembered at the start of the church, remember when he cast out the demon out of that girl, remember that? And they threw Paul and Silas in prison. What did they do? They rejoiced. They sang. They worshiped God like you know, and what is he doing? Well, if you really think about it, you know, some people think that joy comes when you get desires. But no, the Bible really teaches you and I that joy comes from the Lord and that alone. Joy comes from you not getting what you deserve. Joy comes from you getting what you don't deserve, right? Like, you know, heaven and not getting judgment. You should rejoice in the fact that tonight you're on your way to heaven. If this all ends today, you're there. And nobody can stop that. No, the enemy, that's what he wants to discourage you and overwhelm you and get you to think like, you know, the ministry of reconciliation, even though God has given to the church to reach a lost world, but to also work among the body of Christ with one another. And I think there's an encouragement here. We have a reason. You have a reason to be joyful. You might say, my situation is not joyful. It is stressful. Keep in mind, guys, that joy comes from your relationship with Jesus, not your circumstances. So yes, you might be overwhelmed with your circumstance, but notice it comes from Jesus. It comes from Jesus. It comes from all that he's done for you and through you by the power of the Spirit. So rejoice in the Lord always. And notice what he says, the emphasis again. He says, and again, I will say rejoice.
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3: 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Well, K-Wave family, I couldn't agree with David Zamora more. The joy of the Lord is our strength. The joy of the Lord is our strength. That means that you're not conjuring up your joy. You're not faking it till you make it. You're not pretending everything's okay. You're not pretending that everything is rainbows and butterflies. The joy of the Lord is your strength. It's his joy that is your strength. You see, when we turn to the Lord, when we turn our eyes upon Jesus, I think of that song, turn your eyes upon Jesus. Do you guys know that song? When we turn our eyes upon Jesus, we can be filled with fresh joy. We can be filled with fresh perspective for what we're going through. We can be filled with fresh hope that he has, Jeremiah 29:11, good plans for us. You see, your world may be falling apart around you. It may look like hell is surrounding you on every side, but even in the midst of the prison, even in the midst of the turmoil, even in the midst of the torment, even in the midst of the sickness, even in the midst of the failed relationship, even in the midst of the anxiety, when we turn our eyes upon Jesus, his joy is our strength. And as we look to him, our spirits are renewed. Our mind is renewed. Our soul comes into alignment with who he is and who he says we are. You see, it is his joy that holds us even in the midst of what may feel like it's breaking us. And his joy gives us a new lens to continue to fight the good fight. It may be your worst day, but even on your worst days, it's still your best day because of the joy of the Lord. And what he did on the cross for you and I, that's a reason to be joyful. That's a reason to not lose hope. Whatever you're going through, he defeated that on the cross. He nailed that anxiety to the cross. He pinned that depression to the cross. He defeated death at the cross. And because of what he did, you and I really do have joy available through Christ Jesus at all times. Coming up next, we've got Refreshing Word with Henry Lundy. Don't you go anywhere. 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

0: Hello and welcome to the Refreshing Word broadcast from Calvary Chapel Beaumont in Southern California. I'm Paul, your host. And, you know, we teach the Bible from cover to cover, verse by verse, to equip you in your knowledge and walk with Jesus Christ. We're in the Gospel of John right now, and Apostle John writes for two main reasons: that we may know that Jesus is the Son of God and the importance of believing. So if you have a Bible handy, please turn with us to John chapter 1 and let's listen in with Pastor Henry Lundy.
1: Jesus sees Peter. He calls him a stone, but his life currently doesn't reflect what Jesus is calling him. The beautiful part is this: Jesus doesn't wait for you and I to become something before he calls us something. Jesus calls Peter something that he's currently not. He's not saying, well, Peter, one day you're going to be a stone. One day you're going to be strong. One day you're going to be a pillar in the church. And when you are that, then I'm going to call you a stone. Jesus called him a stone when he was anything but a stone. Glory to God that Jesus calls us something that we're currently not yet. I mean, wonderful Jesus. Thank you that he's not saying, okay, well, keep going to church. Stop messing up so much, and then I'm going to call you son or daughter. No. He calls us that as soon as we said yes to him. Wonderful Jesus. He looks at Peter, and he knows the plan that he has for Peter. Not only does he know the plan that he has for Peter, but he calls him something, and Peter's going, are you sure? Are you sure? A stone? I don't think so. Maybe the folks that were standing around going, yeah, I think he needs a different name, Jesus. Jesus calls him a stone. I mean, can you imagine Jesus calling you something that you're current, that you're not yet? I mean, it's more than a stretch to call Peter a stone, but Jesus knew what he was going to do in Peter, just as he knows what he's going to do in you and I. And that is exciting, knowing that Jesus knows what he wants to do. Our only desire, our only responsibility should be to say yes and to follow Jesus. Say yes. That's why when we read our Bibles, read Ephesians chapter 1, it tells us who we are. We're like, ooh, I'm all of that? You better believe it. You and I are all of that, not because we deserve it, not because we feel it, but because that's what God says we are. Peter, you are a stone. You are a stone. I mean, how great is that? Verse 43, it says, the following day, Jesus wanted to go to Galilee, and he found Philip. Jesus wanted to go to Galilee, and he found Philip, and he said to him, follow me. We got to push pause. Jesus just walks up on Philip, and he says, hey, follow me. The first question would be, who are you? Two, where are we going? How long are we going to stay where we're going? Jesus walks on the scene and says, follow me. Now, Philip was from Bethsaida, the city of Andrew and Peter. And then Philip found Nathanael. You see it? Andrew finds Peter. It goes on. Philip finds Nathanael. And he says this. He said to him, we have found him of whom Moses in the law and also the prophets wrote, Jesus of Nazareth, son of Joseph. So he says, we found him, the one whom Moses and the law and the prophets spoke. So the one that we have found, the Bible speaks of. This is why it's so important to read our Bibles, family. And they're not saying, well, we feel he's the Messiah. We feel he's the right guy. We feel he's the one. No. He's the one that Moses spoke of. Now, what's so exciting, you might be going, wait a minute. Moses is in the Old Testament. You better believe it. From Genesis to Revelation, all about Jesus, all about his greatness, glory to God. So let's take a small little walk through the Old Testament. Well, quick, small walk. So the tabernacle in the Old Testament was a shadow of things to come, the shadow of Jesus to come. The items in the tabernacle, there was a lampstand. What do lamps do? Give light. Jesus is what? The light of the world. There was a table of showbread. Who is the bread of life? Jesus. Over and over again, shadows of Jesus to come. You might remember when God set his people free, they're walking through the desert and they begin to be, they're thirsty. They're like, hey, you brought us out here to kill us in the desert. Moses said, hey, God, your people are thirsty. Oh no, what are we gonna do? Water came from a rock. Guess who that rock was representative of? Jesus. How do we know? The Bible tells us. 1 Corinthians chapter 10, verse 1 through 4 says this. Moreover, brethren, I do not want you to be unaware that all our fathers were under the cloud, all passed through the sea, all were baptized into Moses in the cloud and in the sea. All ate the same spiritual food and all drank the same spiritual drink, for they drank of that spiritual rock that followed them. And that rock was who? Was Christ. So as you are reading the Old Testament, you don't want to go, oh my goodness. You want to go, okay, where's Jesus? Where? And you're going to see Jesus. It's going to be so beautiful. Do you remember when God's folks didn't do so good and they had some bites on them, and then there was a serpent on a pole? Whoever looked to the pole was what? Was healed. Same thing when Jesus was lifted up on the cross, as we look to him, guess what? We are healed. Over and over in the Old Testament, just great things that they've said about the goodness and the greatness of Jesus. Let me give you one more. After the resurrection of Jesus, there were two brothers walking on the road called Emmaus. So they're walking and talking about what was going on in Jerusalem. And then Jesus joins them on the journey. He's like, hey, what are you guys talking about? They're going, psh, are you new here? Do you not know what happened in Jerusalem? And this is picking up the story. And then Jesus said to them in Luke chapter 24, verse 25 and 27. And then he said to them, oh, foolish ones and slow of heart to believe in all that who? All that the prophets have spoken. Ought not the Christ to have suffered these things and enter into his glory? And beginning where? At Moses and the prophets, he expounded to them in all the scriptures concerning who? He took them back to Moses and the prophets, and he expounded on all of those scriptures. And he's going, yeah, that's about me. That's me. Our faith family has evidence. We never have to go, well, it just feels right to follow Jesus. No, read your Bible. It is right to follow Jesus because he is the Son of God. He is God in the flesh. That's John chapter 1, verse 1 and 2. And then we want to jump down to verse 14. And this God who has no beginning and no end clothed himself in human flesh. He found his disciples and he says, hey, come follow me. You come follow me. And they followed him. So Nathanael's got a little problem right now. Listen to verse 46. And Nathanael said to him, can anything good come out of Nazareth? You see, Nazareth was this little obscure place. It's like telling somebody who doesn't live in California a place called Beaumont. I'd be like, you live where? Beaumont, Beaumont, Texas? No. Beaumont, California, well, where is that at? Well, you'll try to go, well, here there's mountains. It's like it's an obscure place. So Nathaniel's going, there's nothing good that can come out of Nazareth. I mean, it's a little obscure place. I mean, no one knows about it. God does great things from obscure places. God does great things with little things, little people from little places. Glory to God. Think about this. The King of all kings came out of Nazareth. Nathaniel's going, is there anything good that comes out of there? Come and see. Come and see. Over and over again, come and see that Jesus does some great things with little people and little things. In Acts chapter 4, the disciples were testifying of Jesus. They had no education. They weren't trained, but they did some great things. Listen to what Acts 4 tells us. Now, when they saw the boldness of Peter and John, listen to this. That they perceived that they were uneducated and untrained men, they marveled. Can you imagine somebody saying that about you? You are uneducated and untrained. They're going, yeah, these guys don't know what they're doing. But then it says, and then they realized they had been with Jesus. They're going, oh, now it makes sense. Because without Jesus, they're uneducated and they're untrained. But wait a minute. They've been hanging out with that Jesus guy. Oh, that's why they're doing some great things. Family, God can do great with little. He doesn't do very much with this. When you get home, you want to read the story of Gideon. The Midianites came against God's people. And God says, hey, tell everybody if they want to come fight, tell them to come fight. A whole bunch of people came. You know what God said? Yay! No, he says, too many. Too many. If I give you the victory, you're going to say, because of our might. God says, hey, tell them who's ever afraid to go home. A whole bunch of people left. You know what God said? You still have too many. Take them down by the river. Whoever drinks like this and not drinks like that, more left. They were left with 300. God says, I can do something with that. He can do something with this. Doesn't always work with this, but he does something with great things. Nathaniel's saying, can anything good come out of that? Nathaniel is letting a reputation of something cloud what's good and best for his life. I wonder if you and I do the same. Oh, I want to get something from here. I want to be known from being from here. Does that even matter? God wants to do something great. And Nathaniel's first statement is, can anything good come out of that place? I mean, can we, something good can come out of, you know, Jerusalem. You know, some place, something good can come out of a higher place of notoriety, but Nazareth? Why Nazareth? Just like God. Just like God. And Philip said to him, why don't you come and see Nathaniel? Come and see for yourself that if you don't think anything good can come from Nazareth, why don't you come and see for yourself? Come and taste for yourself. Perhaps some of you love to cook and some of us love to eat. And we smell something good in the kitchen and we're coming in and going, hey, this smells really, really good. Most of the time somebody will say, well, here, have a little taste. They'll put it like this and they'll give a little taste. Come and see. Family, there's something to you and I, coming to see Jesus for ourselves.
0: You're listening to The Refreshing Word from Calvary Chapel, Beaumont in Southern California. We're in the Gospel of John, and throughout this Gospel account, we will continue to learn about who Jesus really is, his great love for people, why he came, what he wants us to know, and what this means for us. Okay, well, let's hear the rest of today's message.
1: There's something to not letting somebody else tell you about him, but you coming to see him for yourself is why we're always encouraging you. Read your Bible for yourself. Stop going to TikTok and these other things to learn about Jesus. Just go here. Just promise you, take 10, 15 minutes a day because we got some time and just read the Bible for yourself and go slow. Go slow. You're gonna go, oh my goodness. Oh my goodness, how great is this? You're going to get hungry and thirsty. You're going to be like, Jesus, you're so good. You are going to know Jesus for yourself. Thus, your faith is not built on what you feel or what somebody else says, but your faith is built on what you know, what you've read. And that's a beautiful, beautiful thing. And before we move on, now I know when I said read your Bibles, for some, that little thought comes in your mind. Well, you know, I can't read my Bible. It's too hard. Think about this. God has left us with his Bible. He didn't say this. This is for everybody. You're not going to understand it, but here you go. That would be crazy, right? He says, here is my word. You and I just simply need to take time, slow down, and you're going to see a whole bunch of really great things you've never seen before. We're going to do the Equip class again sometime this year. I want to encourage you, come to the class. We have a morning session and an evening session, and you'll leave the class going, oh my goodness, I can't believe this was here the entire time. We just have to slow down. Philip tells Nathaniel, hey, come and see, and listen to what Jesus says in verse 47. Jesus saw Nathaniel coming towards him, and he said of him, behold, an Israelite, indeed, in whom is no deceit. And this is referring to Jacob in the Old Testament. His name was Israel. His name was also a heel catcher. Most of his life was lived him deceiving people and then also being deceived. But here, Nathaniel, an Israelite, no deception in him at all. Listen to Nathaniel's response. Nathaniel said to Jesus, how do you know me? Jesus answered, and he said to him, before Philip called you when you were under the fig tree, I saw you. Ooh, hoo, hoo, hoo, hoo, hoo. Before you were even called, I saw you under the tree. Many believe that Philip was under the fig tree doing his devotions and prayer. He was seeking God. Jesus says, I saw what you were doing earlier under the fig tree. Ooh, what does this mean for us? That when you and I are at home with open Bibles and we're praying, Jesus sees us. He sees our devotion. He sees what we're doing. And glory to God that he sees and that he knows. And maybe this morning, some of you are going through a difficult time, maybe in your body or in your mind, or just life's real tough for you right now. And you might be going, well, if he sees, why isn't he doing anything? Who says he's not doing anything? Who says he's not at work? Who says he's not in the background growing your faith, growing your trust? Think about this. He's still at work in your life. One main reason I know, because you're not dead. He's still at work right now in what he's allowing to happen in your life. He's not going, I hope they're okay. I hope they're doing okay. Man, I hope they're, oh no, no, I gotta look. He is at work. He saw Nathanael. Saw Nathanael's worship and his devotion, and he sees yours too. And that's exciting, knowing that God sees what we're going through. And if you're suffering this morning, it's not always going to be this way, because one day we're going to get a brand new body. Glory to God. We bend down, the knees pop a little bit. You got to get out of bed real slow. You mess around and pick up something on the floor. You get up too soon. Woo-hoo! You get a little dizzy, right? Get a little dizzy. Young people are going, what? Give it a couple of years. Right? Give it a couple of years. Like, ooh, I got up too quick. Yeah. One day Jesus is going to bring everything to its perfection. Glory to God. He tells Nathanael, I've seen you long ago. I've seen you. I know you. That's why he could tell Peter, you're going to be a rock. Read Ephesians chapter 1. Read Ephesians. It's beautiful. He sees us and he knows the plans that he has for us. And the response is, the question is, hey, come and see. Come and see. And verse 49, it says, Nathanael answered and said to him, Rabbi, you are the Son of God, the King of Israel. They just met. Nathanael just met him. And his response to Jesus saying, I saw you, Nathanael saying, you are the Son of God. You are the King of Israel. Glory to God. There's not like this elongated period of, well, you know, I'm kind of thinking. It's like he knows that Jesus is the Son of God, the King of Israel. Verse 50, it says, Jesus answered and he says to him, because I said to you, I saw you under the fig tree, do you believe? You will see greater things than these. Think about this. He's going to see Lazarus rise from the dead. He's going to see Jesus walking on water. He's going to see the feeding of 5,000, the feeding of what, 3,000. He's going to see all of these great miracles. He's going to hear the greatest sermons ever. But he had to come and see. Can you imagine Nathanael going, psh, Nazareth, man, don't waste my time. Nothing good comes out of Nazareth. Think of what his life would have been like if he did not go to follow Jesus. You ever think about that for yourself? What your life would be like if you weren't following Jesus? What? Some would be at home recovering from the night before. All right. Oh, no amens for that, huh? Yeah. You know who you used to be, right? Glory to God. We have this invitation to come and see. To come and see. And think about this. This invitation is open to the drug addict, to the alcoholic, to the person who is violent, to the person who quote unquote has everything, has been, you know, been raised in a good Christian home. The invitation is to anybody and everybody to come and see. Come and see Jesus for yourself. And when you and I look at Jesus, it would be hard to look away. But Jesus says, come follow me. Well, Jesus, where are we going? Come and see. How long are we going to be? Come and see. Jesus, I've got some responsibilities. Yeah, I know. Come follow me. What do you and I do? Because it'll be easy to say, I've got some responsibilities. All the disciples had some responsibilities. Jesus came to their job, and the Bible says, Jesus says, come follow me. And the Bible says they dropped their nets. They dropped their livelihood. And they followed Jesus. They didn't carry their nets going, wait a minute, Jesus, roll up the net. No, it says if you drop something, that means you're letting go of something. If you drop something, you're letting go. You and I need to let go of these selfish dreams, these goals and pursuits. Let go of those and come follow Jesus. What good is having everything we've wanted if we don't have Jesus? We want to be careful of saying, Jesus, come bless this part of my life. No. We want to do what Jesus is blessing. We want to arrange our lives around Jesus, not Jesus around our lives. We want to arrange our lives around Jesus, not Jesus around our lives. John the Baptist arranged his life around Jesus. Everything was about Jesus, Jesus, and Jesus. The Bible tells us that those born among women, John the Baptist is the greatest. His life was just Jesus. More Jesus and more Jesus. So the dilemma is this. Here's my plans, and here's God's plans for me. He's like, Jesus, I want this. And he says, yeah, but I have this for you. Are you and I willing to drop this and to come and see this? If Nathaniel had chosen to not, what kind of life would he had? You know, maybe he would have been blessed and maybe lived a long time. Or when you say yes to Jesus, we see some great things. You say yes. Can you imagine what the disciples saw? But in order for them to see it, they had to come follow Jesus. I guess you and I can say it this way, and then we'll move to a close. If we're not careful, we're going to chase all of our dreams, however long it takes us to pursue them, and then we're going to die and leave all of those dreams here. But when you and I pursue Jesus and seek him first, everything else is beautiful. That Jesus, you are my reason. You are my pursuit. You are my hope. Because when you and I have Jesus, and I hope you do, we have everything. Glory to God. Throw up your treasures in heaven, not here on earth. Nathaniel said yes to following Jesus. And he has these wonderful pronouncements. You are the Son of God, the King of Israel. And then Jesus says this, because I said to you, I saw you under the fig tree. Do you believe? You will see greater things than these. And he said to him, most assuredly, I say to you, hereafter you shall see heaven open and the angels of God ascending and descending upon the Son of Man. You're going to see some great things, Nathaniel. We are just getting started. What if he were to say the same thing to you and I this morning? We are just getting started. Keep walking by faith. Keep trusting me. We are just getting started. But you've got to come and see for yourself. But we are just getting started. I don't know what God has planned for you, but if you're a follower of Jesus, we know the plans are here. But we know that no eye has seen, nor ear has heard, neither has entered in the heart of man the things which the Lord has promised to those who love him. Glory to God. He has this beautiful, wonderful plan for you and I, and he tells us, come and see. You may not get a turn-by-turn itinerary, but you come and see and watch what God is going to do. He says, Nathaniel, you are going to see heaven open and the angels of God ascending and descending. One commentator says it, he now learns that Jesus is the real ladder by which the gulf between earth and heaven is bridged.
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1: 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Well, K-Wave family, I hope you've had a wonderful weekend here in Southern California. How can you not have a good weekend when the sun is always shining? The temperature, well, let's just be honest, it's been a little hot. But we're not complaining. We're thankful. When the temperature is always pretty great, and you're by the ocean, you're by the beach, you're by the mountains, the desert. I mean, coming from somewhere that's out of state, you guys really got it good here. And it's pretty awesome to be able to call myself a Californian. I hope you've taken time to enjoy your family, enjoy your loved ones. Enjoy time with the Lord in the Lord's house. If you haven't taken a moment just to take a deep breath, to pause, to reflect, to get a vision and a game plan for the week ahead, to stop and ask God, to inquire of God what He has planned for this week, what goodness He has in store, I want to encourage you to do that. Tonight before you go to bed, pull out your journal, pull out your word, and ask the Lord to speak to you. You see, when we are intentional to take time to pause in His presence, He is intentional to draw near. He is intentional to give us blueprints and to give us strategies for the days ahead. And the theme of today has obviously been discipleship. When you're a disciple of Christ, it means you're living on mission. But how can you live on mission if you're not spending time with the one who sends you on that mission? What does your mission look like this week? Is it to love your coworkers? Is it to take that friend out to coffee and tell them about the gospel? Is it to donate clothes to the homeless shelter? Is it to send a text to that friend and invite them over for dinner? Is it to quit your job and go into full-time ministry? Or is it to exit full-time ministry and go into the marketplace? What is your mission this week? You only get that in the presence of the Lord. And when you seek Him, seek first the kingdom of God and all else will be added unto you. When you take time to seek Him, you will walk forward with more of a confidence, more clarity, and more purpose. We all need that because there's no time to waste. We got a lot to get done before Jesus gets back. So let's be those who run boldly forward with the good news of Jesus Christ. Coming up next, we've got Haven Today, the weekend edition with David Woolen. Don't go anywhere. 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
6: Sir Ernest Shackleton, perhaps the last great explorer of his kind, a ship's captain and an expedition leader determined to conquer Antarctica. He became a great hero, leading his crew to safety after their ship was crushed by the ice.

Shackleton went on to lead other expeditions. In fact, he was setting out on one when he died of a heart attack in the 20s on his ship at just the age of 47. Named Quest, that ship, too, would have a storied life. Later, a minesweeper in World War II, but finally sinking off the coast of Newfoundland in the 60s. A few days ago, that wreckage was finally located and recalled to mind the hero who once sailed her on his adventures. Heroes, adventures, rescues, courage. They thrill our hearts when we hear such stories, but there is only one great story that stands above them all, and that's the true story that's all about Jesus. Welcome to Haven on the Weekend. I'm David Wolin, and on this program today, we are sharing the great story that's all about Jesus. I do hope you're enjoying your weekend as we wrap up this current series, The King We Need. I've enjoyed our time in God's Word in the Old Testament and telling those familiar stories of Samuel and Saul and David, three unmistakable figures in God's great drama of redemption history, each one so different from each other, and yet all of them pointing us to Jesus in completely different ways. Some of it is inspiring, some of it is tragic, but in every case, including the life of David, the message between the lines is, no, even this great leader is not the king we need. But one day he would come. The king we need was promised to David that he would come from his line. And today we're going to look at the latter half of David's life. It's not a pleasant picture. Deceit, dysfunction, and dissonance. In so many ways, a departure from where he started as a man after God's own heart. And yet, this king was one who also got low before God. He repented of his many sins, and he did find forgiveness. There is so much to gain by leaning in to the dissonance of David's life. And in our time together today, we will do just that. But first, I want to give you an opportunity now to get your copy of Christ in All the Scriptures, recently released from Haven in hardback, helping every reader to see more and more of the great story pointing to Jesus on every page of God's Word. The subtitle of the book is Reading and Praying Through the Bible in a Year. 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And it seems fitting for the ending of this series about the king we need. I just couldn't resist. Here's the throwback from Andre Crouch.

This is Haven Today. I'm David Wolin, and that was a classic from Andre Crouch, Soon and Very Soon. And if you weren't moving during that one, I think your volume's down too low. That's the promise. We're going to see the King. We're going to see Jesus. We who have believed and are calling upon his name for salvation. And as we open God's word today, let's hear him speaking to us from Deuteronomy chapter 6 through Moses. Moses is addressing the people of Israel now on the edge of the promised land. When the Lord your God brings you into the land that he swore to your fathers, to Abraham, to Isaac, and to Jacob, to give you with great and good cities that you did not build, and houses full of good things that you did not fill, and cisterns that you did not dig, and vineyards and olive trees that you did not plant, and when you eat and are full, then take care lest you forget the Lord, who brought you out of the land of Egypt, out of the house of slavery. There's something, isn't there, about comfort and abundance that works against us in this fallen world. By God's grace, it will not always be this way. The new heavens and the new earth promised in Revelation will be full of God's presence and peace and a kind of prosperity that will not turn our hearts from the Lord. It will not corrupt God's people in any way, for then we will be like Christ, united with him into eternity. But then and there, in Deuteronomy and also here and now, comfort and abundance often does have that negative effect. What does it do, even to believers in Jesus? It makes us forgetful. We forget whose hands those gifts have come from. We imagine it came from us, that we're responsible. We're trusting in ourselves. But when trials and pressures come, and they do come, do we run to the Lord? Do we remember that he is our deliverance and our shield and our refuge and the anchor of our souls? Or do we turn to our personal idols of preference for escape or rescue? What a mercy of God it is that he calls us back to himself again and again through his word, by his spirit, through the counsel of godly people around us who join with the Apostle Paul recalling these words from 2 Timothy. Remember Jesus Christ, risen from the dead, the offspring of David, as preached in my gospel, for which I am suffering, bound with chains as a criminal, but the word of God is not bound. God's firm foundation stands, bearing this seal: the Lord knows those who are his, and let everyone who names the name of the Lord depart from iniquity. May this be true today in my life and in your life as we rightly regard ourselves and rightly look to Christ, who is our only hope in life and death. Well, the words of Moses we just heard were written to the Israelites who would soon be taking possession of the land, and indeed they would forget the Lord. The book of Judges tells that story. But then, more than 400 years later, David sits on Israel's throne as king. And in so many ways, his life is a shining example to follow. A man who loved the Lord, who trusted and sought the Lord, who worshiped him with all of his might, and yet a man who was a sinner and who repented, yes, of his sin before the Lord, and the Lord did not reject him. I don't think anyone would disagree that among Israel's kings, David stands the tallest. He's the best earthly king of Israel. But as the saying goes, the best of men are men at best. And so today we're wrapping up our series in 1 and 2 Samuel. It began with the prophet Samuel himself, who is Israel's leader before the era of kings, from there to Saul, now to David. And I think if you were to ask someone, maybe in your church, what's the most famous story about David? I'll bet the majority would point to the story of David and Goliath. And for good reason, but from the Bible's perspective, that was not the greatest or most famous moment of David's life. No, the pinnacle came when the Lord rejected David as the builder of a house for the Lord and instead told him that he, the Lord, would build a house for David. From his line would arise the greatest of the great, the King of Kings, whose kingdom and throne would endure forever. This was the beginning of Israel's great messianic expectation. And it's an expectation that fills the Psalms and the prophets, and it filled the hearts of Israel when so many centuries later, that one, the Messiah, is born. And that moment for David was the greatest moment of his life in 2 Samuel 7.
But as we draw this series now to a close, we're shifting to the latter half of David's life following that moment. Our series is called The King We Need for a reason, and it's because the king God's people truly needed never sat upon a throne in Jerusalem. Samuel was not that king. Saul was a king like all the other nations. He didn't love or serve the Lord from his heart. And David, for all of his virtues and glory, turns out not to be the king Israel or we ultimately need. And so we'll cover the highlights of the rest of David's life today, and I'll break that down into four sections: deliverance, deceit, dysfunction, and dissonance. Now, the deliverance part 2 Samuel gives us comes in a rapid-fire summary, short accounts: victory, victory, victory. First, it's the Philistines, then the Moabites, the Arameans, the Ammonites, the Edomites, and the point of it all is that David just gets stronger and stronger. So far, so good. But remember the words of Moses to Israel? Take care lest you forget the Lord, who brought you out of the land of Egypt, out of the house of slavery. Applied to David, someone wisely might have said to him, take care, King David, lest you forget the Lord, who fought your battles for you, made you a king, made an everlasting covenant with you, and has been with you at every step. But before we move on, this is a good place to stop and reflect on your own life. David spent much of his life in a long season of great struggle, but what about you? Has the Lord brought you through that and into a season of abundance? Has the Lord blessed the work of your hands? Has he given you, in worldly terms, safety, security, material, comforts, means? Are you at a place in your life where you can look back and see the Lord's hand in all of this? Now, of course, I know there are many listening now who might say, no, I'm still struggling. If so, take heart, believer. The Lord is with you in all of life's valleys. But if or when he brings you out, remember, blessings are only blessings if you steward them to his glory and remain faithful to the Lord Jesus with your eyes on him. And unfortunately, we are so prone to forget. Now, I don't know about you, but to some degree, each day I wake up forgetful, or at least fretful, many mornings, maybe most mornings. And I need more than a cup of coffee. I need a dose of humility before the Lord as I give it all back to him again. See, the more that we think we're self-dependent or self-made, the more in danger we are. And so it was with David. His glory days and his reign are short-lived. The deceit now enters the picture. This is chapter 11. The storyline shifts. David takes the wife of Uriah. Her name was Bathsheba. And at best, it's adultery, but it doesn't stop there. Lies follow. An attempt to cover it up by bringing her husband Uriah, a soldier, home from the front lines. She's pregnant by David. But perhaps if Uriah comes home and sleeps with his wife, he'll think the child is his own, and David's great sin can be swept under the rug. Well, if you know the story, you know that Uriah was a man with a level of integrity far surpassing David's in that moment. Knowing his fellow soldiers were at war, he would not give himself comforts and privileges they did not have, and so he refused to go home. And now the deceit reaches a level which surely David, in those earlier years of his life, would never have dreamed himself capable of. He gives orders that Uriah be placed in the fighting where surely he will be killed. Uriah dies. Bathsheba becomes David's wife. Did David really think the Lord would not see? That he would get away with this? How could he have deceived himself? There are so many accounts, not only in the Bible, but even recently in the news, great leaders, ministry leaders even, highly thought of, but their entire ministry and reputation and legacy was brought down, irreversibly marred by their sinful actions. I recall reading how Billy Graham and his closest friends were exceedingly wise in their early ministry. They made a pact together, known as the Modesto Manifesto, or as some call it now, the Billy Graham Rule. And they promised to each other to uphold four commitments. And they structured their lives and their ministry accordingly, with awareness that the devil's playbook in the Bible is just as effective now. The first rule was related to money, and they had seen what no accountability over finances could do as ministry leaders enriched themselves excessively
under the guise of doing the Lord's work. And they took steps to prevent that possibility. The second rule was around the danger of sexual immorality. And there are so many examples, but I think David and Bathsheba probably looms largest in most of our minds. These men back then, they knew that they would be traveling often, Billy Graham and others, and they knew they'd be tempted. So they took practical steps to guard themselves. The third rule was to beware of becoming too separated from the local church and to be critical of various churches and pastors. This they also did not do. And then lastly, they were concerned about publicity. They promised to each other that they would not exaggerate their success or inflate their numbers. Such deceptions would not be pleasing to the Lord and would discredit his work in evangelism. Now, what do you and I do with those things today? Well, personally, I just want to tell you those are rules I'm committed to in just my own life and my own ministry here at Haven. But beyond that, speaking to us all, there is wisdom in adding safeguards to your life. You are a sinner. Your heart and my heart is prone to wander. What that looks like is different from one person to the next, but take an assessment of your heart. Make some sober-minded decisions and don't do it alone. Do it in community. It's only helpful before you're in a place of great temptation. This is biblical wisdom, and we'll find it in places like Proverbs 5, verses 7 and 8. Now then, my sons, listen to me. Do not, you are a sinner. Your heart and my heart is prone to wander. What that looks like is different from one person to the next, but take an assessment of your heart. Make some sober-minded decisions and don't do it alone. Do it in community. It's only helpful before you're in a place of great temptation. This is biblical wisdom, and we'll find it in places like Proverbs 5, verses 7 and 8. Now then, my sons, listen to me. Do not turn aside from what I say,

not go near the door of her house. Well, may the Lord give you and me wisdom to follow his leading in this, to guard our paths, to help us live in the light with other believers who can help us along the way. But as for David, this sin was very costly. Not only did the child die, but from here on out, it's almost as though an infection of dysfunction just begins to ripple its way across David's household and family. And now we'll move fast. I won't stop to tell each story. I'll just call them to mind. David's son, Amnon, and his sister, Tamar. Like father, sadly, like son. But in at least one category, this one was worse. And then like a chain of dominoes, in revenge, David's son, Absalom, kills his brother, Amnon. But now Absalom is playing the deceiver. He's secretly finding ways to bribe and influence Israel's most prominent people to win them over to himself, to turn them against his father, David. And before you know it, there's a coup, a palace takeover. David and everyone loyal to him are on the run for their lives. And it turns into another civil war. Absalom's forces are defeated in the end, and then helplessly hanging stuck in a tree, Absalom is murdered by David's right-hand man. Like I said, first it was David's deceit. After that, it's dysfunction after dysfunction. How did the reign of Israel's greatest king degenerate into such tabloid-worthy drama and disaster? There is much that could be said, I think, about the latter part of David's life, far more than we have time for now, but I do want to draw our attention to two amazing things that can give us hope and courage in our own lives, all coming from this flyover over the latter part of David's life. And first, I want you to see how David is pointing us to Christ. His rule and his reign foreshadow the rule and reign of Christ. That's true as David stands before Israel's greatest enemy, Goliath, representing the nation as he single-handedly defeats the giant. He does it in a way no one saw coming. You could say that of Christ, couldn't you? And like David, the coming Messiah would be born in Bethlehem, the overlooked son, but the anointed son, who would also go and spend time in the wilderness, pursued and persecuted by the rulers of this world, by the devil himself, and waiting to take his throne. And like David, Christ will reign, but in a new Jerusalem, the rightful and perfectly righteous king, the fulfillment of God's great covenant. But David's failures are also pointing us to Christ, and I think that's so important to see. This is the fourth D of this message today. It's the dissonance. David's life is amazing. Yes, he wrote so many of the Psalms. He was filled with the Spirit of God, the man after God's own heart. But so much of his life was disastrous. And we don't need to gloss over the things that make us squirm. Instead, we should let them drive us to Christ and remind us that we are no better. King David is not the king that we need. And today, no politician, no leader, no president, no earthly royalty is. Such people have a brief moment, and whatever they do, it will be imperfect and limited. The great hope of God's people is Christ alone. He alone is righteous and holy and perfect and good with an undivided heart. Samuel was right when he warned the people that their kings would take, take, take. But the Lord Jesus is the Lord of heaven and earth, and everything belongs to him, and he is the King who gives, gives, and gives. Do you know him? Do you love him? Are you serving him? Are you trusting him? Have you believed in his sacrifice for you, that his death paid for your sins, and that in his resurrection you have certain hope of being raised with him? Well, if not, let today be the day you put your trust in him. He was the king even David needed, and he's the king we need as well. And now as we come to a close today, hear these words from David. They were true for him, and they're true for all of us who are in Christ. The Lord makes firm the steps of the one who delights in him. Though he may stumble, he will not fall, for the Lord upholds him with his hand. This is Haven Today. I'm David Wolin, and I'm so glad you were able

0: to spend some time with me today, looking to the King whose name is above every other name. Even in the Old Testament, as our friend, the author Sally Lloyd-Jones, likes to say, every story whispers his name. And in the New Testament, every story is shouting it, magnifying it. And we do the same here at Haven today. And at the macro level, we long to see our world transformed and the church revived. But those big changes happen when within our own hearts, at the individual level, we are beholding the Lord Jesus afresh and actively responding to his call to us when he says, come follow me. And here at Haven, we published a unique book, a devotional resource called Christ in All the Scriptures. 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But if you're moving through God's Word a little slower, that's all right. This resource will still be a tremendous blessing as you draw nearer to Christ. 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I'm David Wolin, inviting you to come back and join us next week. We'll be keeping it all about Jesus, as we always do. It's the great story here on Haven Today.
1: 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Well, friends, how's your weekend? How is life treating you? Let me tell you something. Something I've really been thinking about recently is how near God actually is. Do you ever think about that? That the God who created the universe, the stars, the sea, the mountains, the beautiful trees, the palm trees, the oak trees, the sunsets, the sunrises, he knows you by name. And not only does he know you by name, but he's delighted to call you by name. He loves spending time with you. Like the God who created creation wants to spend time with you, with me. That is mind-blowing. And I fear we take this for granted. We take it for granted, let's be real. If we actually understood the magnitude of who God is, don't you think we would be pursuing him with our whole heart, with our whole lives, with everything? Let's not be those who are casual about the presence of God, but let's be reminded what a gift it is to call upon his name and for him to answer. He created us from dust. And yet, he cares about what kind of coffee you like. He cares about your favorite color. He cares about who you're going to marry. He cares about the city you're going to live in. He cares about your emotions. He cares about your thought processing. He cares about your heart. I don't want to be a Christian that just calls upon the name of the Lord when I need him. I want to be a daughter who calls upon the name of the Lord at all times, because I love him. Don't you agree? Coming up next, we got Truth for Life, the weekend edition with Alistair Begg. Don't go anywhere. 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